0: The rebels' advance also threatens a key global shipping route as they now perch at the Bab el Mandeb Strait. Meanwhile, Iraq says the attack that closed a Saudi oil pipeline originated from its territory. Senator Ted Cruz says he's willing to support President Trump's proposal to give $5,000 payments to U.S. adults as long as they go along with people who work and pay taxes. This is
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1: 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Here you will hear teaching that will challenge you to a deeper walk with Jesus. Whatever place you are in your understanding of God's plan for your life, you will grow closer by listening. No shame, no guilt, and no condemnation. But you will be challenged to a closer walk with God. Now here's Pastor Israel with today's teaching.
3: I think it was either Dwight L. Moody or Billy Sunday, evangelists of yesteryears, that coined the phrase, there are only two things that become a real barrier to our freedom and that can keep us in bondage and completely destroy us. The two greatest barriers to true freedom are guilt and bitterness. Guilt and bitterness. Nothing destroys our freedom and destroy our joy and destroy our lives more than guilt and bitterness. And these two things are the result of lack of forgiveness. And so it becomes an important discourse to find out what God has to say about forgiveness. The absence of forgiveness in our soul can destroy us. And the only remedy for guilt and bitterness is to receive forgiveness and offer forgiveness. Jesus commands us to forgive so that we will be forgiven. There shouldn't be any more issues about that. Okay? And I want to make an emphatic statement about that. Okay? It's a commandment to forgive so that we will be forgiven. Okay, there are three categories of forgiveness that has been revealed to us in scriptures. There's forgiveness between the divine and the human. We know what I'm talking about. Between God and you. This is a one-way forgiveness that only God can offer. And He offers it to all who will acknowledge their fallenness into sin and accept the offer of forgiveness through the blood of the Lord Jesus Christ. That's the first category of forgiveness, divine and human. Secondly, forgiveness between humans, human to human forgiveness, okay? This forgiveness is required by God and could not be exercised without acknowledging the first level of forgiveness. In other words, true forgiveness is received between two people, when two people understood the first category. There shouldn't be any discussions about that. If we know that we have been forgiven by God, forgiveness between us should never be an issue. That's just a scriptural way, and that's just God's way of handling this, okay? You have to first acknowledge your need. I have to first acknowledge my need for forgiveness. Receive what was offered to me by God through the blood of Jesus, and offer that to the other person. That's an important thing, okay? And many of us struggle with forgiving other people, especially those who cannot repent and cannot make restitution, okay? Put that to bed. Your responsibility is to honor God. My responsibility is to honor God. And the area of forgiveness, if you want to stay in bondage, continue to not forgive. That's all there is to that. There's no discussions about that. Human to human forgiveness is difficult because it requires us to accept that we have been forgiven because we needed it and that we need to offer it to someone who would like to ask for it. Well, Pastor, I know the argument. What if they died and they didn't ask? You've got to forgive people, not for their sake, not for your sake, but for Jesus' sake. That's why you gotta forgive. There's no way out of this thing. And of course, the third kind of forgiveness, of course, is forgiveness within ourselves. Okay. This is the most difficult type of forgiveness because we hang on to hurts. We hang on to all of these things that have bothered us in life. But hey, listen, this requires us to know the divine to human forgiveness, to understand that we have to offer forgiveness, to have the freedom that forgiveness promises. And I understand how painful it is for many of us to let go of some of the bitterness that have been caused to us by life, by people, and all of that. But you know what? Forgive people for the sake of Jesus. That's what the commandment of Scripture is. Forgive them for the sake of Jesus. Hey, you know, you're going to be hurt with that thing that has been done to you. I'm going to be hurt. It'll be there. There will be a problem with that. But you know what? My responsibility is to God. I need to go to God and say, hey, God, this burden belongs to you. You've taken away my guilt. I'm going to offer to forgive the guilty. Don't worry about, you know, they got away with it. Okay? The Bible says, vengeance is mine, says the Lord. The people that hurt you, they're not going to go. Nobody gets away with it. Trust me. We will all answer to the things that we have committed or the things that have been committed against us. Our responsibility as people of faith is to make sure that we forgive. Okay, there are three goals of forgiveness, scripturally speaking. Three goals. And they are in this order according to the Scriptures. Restoration, reconciliation, and repentance. I know what you're thinking. Isn't it backwards? Shouldn't repentance happen first before reconciliation and restoration? Not according to Psalm 32. One of the most magnificent writings in the Bible is Psalm 32, and it explains to us God's way of forgiveness backwards. Oh, you can read it for yourself. I loved it when I was reading this and studying this. Man, this guy's got it backwards. No, he doesn't. This is God's way. The writer of this psalm, King David, begins with the end and works its way backwards to teach us the way of God's forgiveness. It starts with the end goal and then walks us back to how he got there. So it's an important thing. So the way of God's forgiveness, we have three things here that we need to remember as we study this thing called God's way of forgiveness. The way of God's forgiveness, first of all, restores us to righteousness. That's the first point. When we are forgiven, righteousness is restored. Look at verses 1 and 2 again. It says, blessed is the one whose transgressions are forgiven, whose sins are covered. Blessed is the one whose sin the Lord does not count against them, and whose spirit has no deceit. The word blessed there, the word we commonly use in the Bible, is the word happy. But the word happy or blessed has many, many sub-applications, okay? The application for the word blessed here, used by the writer, is the word to convey a sense of relief. The person is described as having gone through the agony of being separated from God because of the sin and has been offered and given forgiveness by God. And the picture is he's been or she's been relieved of the burden of sin, describing the agony caused by being separated from God. The feeling of not having to carry the burden brought back by the lack of peace and joy caused by separation from God. The word for forgiven used here has a twofold effect. First, application or meaning of the word forgive here is the word lifted up. Okay? Lifted up. Remember that, because words in the Bible has no singular meaning. Sometimes you have to put meanings together. So the first meaning of the word forgiveness carries the idea of something being lifted up. Okay, so, and the next one is the word for pardon. Okay, pardon, which is the word that is used there. The Lord does not count against them their sin. That's the word pardon. The word pardon there is the word to cover. So two things are happening here when it comes to forgiveness. Something is getting lifted up or taken away or being removed, and also something being covered. So maybe by the end of the day, we'll understand what forgiveness really is. Two things are going on here. Something is being taken off and being covered. The idea of our sin here is that it's being pulled out by God and being covered. Now, I have to repeat that because, you know, we're going to hang on to unforgiveness if we don't understand the implications of it. You know, have you ever had a splinter stuck in your finger or something like that? Hopefully not your eye, but your finger. I mean, I hate those, don't you? It could be a very tiny piece of wood or metal, but it's irritating. And if you don't take care of it, it's going to result to swelling and infection. So what do I do? I'm not a surgeon. You know, I take a pair of tweezers, and I actually cut into that place in my finger that has that splinter. And I'm going to cut it. It can't be more painful than the splinter being stuck in there anyway. So I'll cut that portion, and I'm going to pull that splinter out. But by the time I do it, it's already infected, it's already swollen. So what do? I take some alcohol. And I pour it onto that thing. I mean, I'm not a doctor either or a nurse, so I'm not going to take that red stuff and put it on. It's too painful. But I take the alcohol, I clean it up, and what do? I cover it up. Okay, it's no different than what surgeons do. You know, they open up the body, cut up the body to pull out a cancer or a bullet, and then they put that red stuff, and then they sew it up and cover it up. That's what God does when He forgives us, okay? That's what God does when He forgives us. He removes the guilt and He covers the bitterness. So two things God does when He forgives us. The word sin here has two meanings. You think it's a simple psalm. It isn't. It's a magnificent psalm because it gives us all the details that we need. Two things about sin. Sin has two things about it. Sin is missing the mark. When we sin, we miss the mark. But it doesn't end there. Sin is also crossing the line. It's the word transgressions. Transgressions. Okay, so it's an important thing to consider. And you know, we all know that God has forgiven us by imputing the righteousness of Jesus to us. When Jesus is in your life, when Jesus is in my life, our sins are covered and our sins are lifted up and our sins are covered. For forgiveness to happen, though, there must be no deceit in our spirit, according to the text. What does that mean? It simply means that we need to be honest when we receive forgiveness. Let's be honest about our need for forgiveness. Being forgiven is not just acknowledging that we have received forgiveness from God, but it also means and it requires of us to be honest about the fact that we needed that forgiveness. All of us need to do that, to be honest. And I'm going to get to why, okay, in a minute. Sometimes we rationalize the fact that even though we know forgiveness, we admit that we need forgiveness, we rationalize the missing the mark and the transgressions. We make excuses. We even blame the things that have happened to us. We even take risks and just ignore it. That's why confession doesn't happen in our life. And a confession is an essential part of being forgiven. Confession or agreeing with God is necessary for the divine and human forgiveness to take place. Why? Because once there is confession, there must have been conviction. Okay? So it brings us to the next thing. Of this thing. It's not just our righteousness is restored, but we can't get to that righteousness restored unless first we remember what it was like to be in sin and separated from God. So the next point here is a person who has really received forgiveness
4: truly remember what resulted in their separation from God. Look at the next verse. Look at verse 3. It says, when I kept silent, my bones wasted away through my groaning all day long. Before we can receive forgiveness, we need to have conviction. I'm telling you, it's going backwards here, okay? When we have been forgiven, it's because we have been convicted. Okay, my bones ache when I kept silent. Keeping silent means you're not, you know, you're really not confessing it to God, right? We're really not confessing. And it says in here, for day and night, your hand was heavy on me. My strength was sapped in the heat of summer. There's conviction all over this verse. The psalmist here is convicted by his sins. Being silent here means we refuse to confess, the effect of which is physical, emotional, and spiritual pain. That's how you know you haven't received forgiveness. There's that still that pain. Well, Pastor, I'm really not feeling anything physically or emotionally in my life. And Pastor, I know I missed the mark. How many have missed the mark? Well, Pastor, I also crossed the line. How many have crossed the line? We raise our hands. But you know, Pastor, doesn't affect me. I would be very scared if you're in that place. Because if there's no conviction, that means there's no Holy Spirit activity in our life. That means we cannot understand, let alone experience the forgiveness that we receive. And there's no confession because there is no activity of the Spirit. No conviction because there's no movement of the Holy Spirit. All you have are feelings and self-assurance that you are okay with God. But you have never gone through the heaviness, the sleeplessness, the ache that happens when we allow that separation from God because of our sin take root in our lives. The psalmist says, the hand of the Lord is heavy on me. It's wearing me out. It's tormenting me. I am sweating because my body or spiritual temperature is 100 degrees below zero. Spiritual coldness can result in that. And God will time and time again place that torment in you and I to bring us to that place of confession and conviction. I was a child of the 1980s. And I wore that Michael Jackson jacket. I did. I have pictures. Shameful. But I will have them. It's a thick red jacket. And you know what? That was very popular then. Every one of us wore those things. Every single one. It could be 100 degrees outside and we're wearing it. It could be 10 below zero and we're wearing it. It's not thick enough. But why do we wear them? Because we like it. It makes us cool. Feel cool and everything else. Nobody could have ever told me, hey, remove that jacket. It's 90 degrees outside. You could have told me that. And I will not listen. I will wear it because it makes me look good. It makes me feel good. My mother would say, take off that jacket, man. Aren't you sweaty? Aren't you hot? No. I wouldn't put any other jacket on me in the wintertime because I wanted to be seen with that in the wintertime or in the summertime. But one day, it was unbearable. I couldn't handle it anymore. I took it off. It's the same thing with us. No one can ever, ever tell you, no preacher, no church, no mother, no father, no brother, no sister, no friend, can make you take off the jacket. Until you feel the heat, you will take it out yourself. That's what needs to happen to receive forgiveness, because you're going to agree with God. God, I can no longer function this way. That's confession. Because you're feeling the heat. When confession happens and conviction takes place, of course, the third thing that happens is contrition. What is contrition? It's repentance. Repentance is required in divine human forgiveness. Repentance

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2: Not act out the sin that we are not guilty. See, forgiveness has to happen from within, and it has to happen from without. We actually sin in the heart first before we act on it. That's why Jesus says, if you look at a woman with lust in your eyes, you already sin against God. And we all say, come on, Jesus. Who can accomplish that? Only Jesus in us can accomplish that, because he died for the sins of within and the sins of the outside, without. And we often say, man, who can live up to that? You and I can. Trust me, because Jesus paid for our sin. He reserved the right to say and command that because he died for each and every sin that we have ever committed. The only reason why we are not going to pay and be judged for the sin that is in us and that we commit outside of us is because Jesus died to secure the forgiveness for all of the sins that we have and will continue to commit. So notice the wording in the verse. I want you to pay attention to the verse. He says, I acknowledge my sin, singular, and I did not cover my iniquity. That's a general term for all of the wickedness that comes from sin. But he says, I will confess my transgressions, plural. You forgave the guilt of my sin. Both internal and external sin must be confessed, repented of, and forgiven by God. That should be paramount to our understanding of how God forgives. It's simple enough. We've heard sermons on it. But now we need to understand how we are to respond to that forgiveness that God has given us, okay? Four ways to respond to God's forgiveness. Number one, we need to be surrendered to God in continuous communion. You see, many of us are forgiven, but after we've been forgiven, we hardly ever ask the question, now, what does God want me to do with the forgiveness that I receive? I'm glad you came today, because we're going to talk about that today. The first way to respond after we've been forgiven is to have a continuous communion with God. Look at verse 6. Therefore, let all the faithful, that's you if you've been forgiven, pray to you while you may be found. Surely the rising of the mighty waters will not reach them. Okay, that's an important verse. The raging waters will not reach them. The righteous, the faithful are the righteous in the sight of God, those who have been forgiven. And they are showing consistency in their walk with God because they understand and receive the forgiveness of God. It says there, so let the faithful pray. The word prayer there has nothing to do with getting on your knees and asking God for more money, asking God for more health, asking God for... Pray there connotes intimate communion with God. The best definition of prayer is communion with God. It says, while you may be found, let the faithful seek you while you may be found. I never understood what that means. But it simply means this. While God may be found speaks of a window of opportunity to receive mercy and grace from God. After you've been forgiven, after I've been forgiven. It tells us that the faithful are commanded to commune with God continuously when they receive forgiveness as a response of faith and acceptance of God's forgiveness. When God forgives, listen very carefully, loved ones, okay? Maybe this is something that many of us miss. When God forgives, he offers deliverance.
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14: 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And how are we going to do this? 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
15: I love that. A God-sized challenge. 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
14: I'm Andy Napier.
15: And we're with Transworld Radio. TWR has been broadcasting the gospel around the world since 1954. And we do it on steroids. We're doing it in over 280 languages, now in 190 countries. Yeah, you heard it right. But God has been blessing this ministry in such tremendous ways. And today, we're going to be taking you to Africa so that we can tell you more about this project.
14: And when we talk about Africa, we already have high-powered radio signals reaching out to many countries, most of the continent of Africa. But here's the situation. The signal might be going out, but can someone receive it? What about those who cannot afford to buy a radio? That's what we're talking about today.
15: You know, you think about radio, we just take it for granted, but how do people not be able to afford a simple radio? Well, Andy and I had the opportunity and privilege, really, of going into Malawi.
14: Malawi is in the southeastern part of the continent of Africa. And as you drive through the countryside, you discover that almost all of the homes look the same. They live on farmland in little compounds of five or six houses together. Each house is made out of homemade bricks. They use mud, they stack them up, and then they have a thatched roof. Small little homes, no electricity. That's the way the people in Malawi live. And when we're talking about their income, are you ready for this? The minimum wage in Malawi is 25,000 kwacha a month. You say, that sounds like a lot. Well, when you convert the currency kwacha into US dollars, 25,000 kwacha means 34 US dollars a month. So how can someone living on $30 to $40 a month afford a $50 radio to hear TWR, to hear good solid Bible teaching, to hear about Jesus?
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20: There's a day when a listener walked in here.
14: That's Victor Kawanga, the director for TWR Malawi.
20: And that particular day, I was very low in spirit. And he walks in and he says, I'm an elder at the church. I want to say thank you so much for the programs that you do at our church in a rural area. I'm regarded as a key contributor of messages to the church because I learn a lot from TWR. And we do not have a resident minister. So he says, one, I came to say thank you for that. Secondly, I came to also say that we do pray for you. I just want to encourage you. As if that is not enough, he says, you know what, we brought a gift. And he brought us a gift of 10,000 kwacha, which is equivalent to about $15. I was moved to tears. We spent almost an hour because he shared lots of stories and all that, just how he is impacted by the radio ministry.
14: Okay, you just heard this story from Victor about a man who is being equipped through radio, through TWR in Malawi, to be able to teach in his church. But not only that, he gave a sacrificial gift of 10,000 kwacha, which translates to about $15. Now, if this man can give a sacrificial gift of $15 to support the radio station that is ministering to him and that God is using to then help bring God's word to his church, John, we can provide a radio so that others can hear the good news of the gospel, so that they can be evangelized and discipled.
15: 10,000 kwacha sounds like a lot of money, but it's really not. Only $15. And that was a sacrificial gift. What can you do? 888-988-5656. 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
14: Right now, we want to introduce you to a TWR listener. He's speaking through an interpreter. And his name is Oliver.
1: He's been listening to TWR for a long time. But he was more interested in a program where somebody was testifying about healing. The program is Friday Night Live. He had been suffering from his leg for a very long time. So when he was listening to that program, the speaker said that whoever is sick, let them touch where they are feeling pain so that God may heal them. He did that amidst pain and he was failing to walk. During that time, whenever he touched a place that he is in pain, he was being healed and his heart was being at peace. And slowly he was improving. So there was a time when he found that he no longer had to use sticks to help him move. He now started moving by himself. To date, in this area, people are completely amazed how that has happened in his life.
14: Did you hear that story from Oliver? He started listening to TWR. People were praying. He prayed, "Lord, heal my legs." And the Lord did. God is using TWR in Africa to bring God's word, to help people grow in their faith. Many are coming to know Jesus for the first time. In Oliver's case, God healed him. You know, John, Oliver needed hope. And God used TWR to deliver that hope to him.
15: God used TWR to provide hope. The hope found in Jesus Christ. You've got hope? 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
14: And some are doing that. Why? Why are they listening privately, even secretly? Because they're part of another religion. Listen to this testimony. I'm a Fulani man as well as a Muslim, but I am always with you because the truth is you are preaching great news. Please pray for my ability to understand your message. John, we have run across so many testimonies of Muslims who are listening and who are recognizing because it's God's word, and God's word is truth. God's word is powerful. It is changing their hearts. Muslims are coming to know Jesus through TWR.
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14: Those joyful voices belong to about 50 African students at the Ekwendeni School for the Visually Impaired in Malawi. 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
31: With SRN News, I'm Mary Rose. Houthi rebels backed by Iran have made a swift advance along Yemen's Red Sea coast, causing thousands to flee. The AP on Saturday spoke with some of those on the run. Some residents of Aden under Yemen's internationally recognized government are opening their homes to the displaced. The UN warns the escalating fighting could lead to a humanitarian catastrophe and return to civil war. President Trump wants the Smithsonian Institution to build a large new statue of George Washington in Washington, D.C. In a Friday Truth Social post, the president called for a 30-foot Colossus statue to be placed outside the Smithsonian National Museum. He also called for a smaller statue of Washington inside, along with a 5-year exhibition dedicated to his life. This is SRN News.
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15: The Bible says, 2 Corinthians 5, verse 17, if any man is in Christ, he's a new creation. 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
15: The title of our series reflects the book of Revelation and three messages that God sent to John on the island of Patmos. They're called the three angels' messages. They're found in Revelation 14, verse 6 to 12. Let's summarize what we have studied so far in this series. This is a series of 13 separate presentations. So far, we've discovered the fact that all of the book of Revelation leads us to make eternal choices. The book of Revelation is about the Christ who invites us to make these choices in the light of eternity. We've also studied that the gospel of God's grace would go to the ends of the earth before the return of Christ, that there would be a message that would leap across geographical boundaries, a message that would penetrate every language group. Here is something bigger and larger than any of the small plans that human beings make. And God invites us to be something, part of something large for Him. Also, we've studied the fact that this message that would go to the ends of the earth was pictured as being carried by angels, symbolically. One of those angels says with a loud voice, "Fear God." That word fear means respect God. It's an attitude of obedience toward God. Then the angel says, give glory to Him. Giving glory to God is a way in which we express our faith in Him through our lifestyle. We give glory to Him by what we eat, what we drink, how we live, our attitudes. We give glory to God by the things we place in our minds. Here is an urgent call in the light of eternity's judgment for full, complete consecration to God. Our message says, I saw another angel flying in the middle of heaven, having the everlasting gospel to preach to those that dwell on the earth, to every nation, kindred, tribe, and people, saying with a loud voice for emphasis, fear God, give glory to Him, for the hour of His judgment not will come, but has come, and worship Him that made heaven, earth, the sea, and the fountains of waters. Here is a message that calls us in an age of evolution to worship the Creator. As we enter into our presentation, let's pray. Father, we hear the call of Revelation. We hear the voice of God through the Holy Spirit speaking to us. And Father, as we come to this important topic, we pray that you would guide us by your Holy Spirit to see new things from your word. Speak to us through your word. Speak to us by your Holy Spirit. Help us see the importance and significance of creation in an age of evolution. We pray in Christ's name. Amen. The title of this presentation is Creation Speaks. Creation speaks to us of God's love. Creation speaks to us of God's power. Creation speaks to us of a God who will restore this world in its Edenic splendor. Creation speaks to us of a creation in the past, a new creation in the future, and how God wants to newly create our lives. Come back with me over the decades to the 1840s. Economic, philosophic, and scientific movements were changing the world. It was here in the 1840s, in fact, in 1844, that Charles Darwin published his first draft of The Origin of Species. That book, The Origin of Species, focusing on evolution, would change the thinking of the world. It was in 1844 that Karl Marx was working on his manuscripts of the Communist Manifesto, another movement of humanism and of dialectic materialism that would change the world. In the 1840s, Samuel Morse made the first digital transmission, their Morse code. That instant communication method would again be part of a scientific movement that would change the world. By 1859, Darwin's thoughts had fully developed. And as they did when he published The Origin of Species, many believers in that theory of evolution sensed that we had come to a pivotal moment in the history of this world. In fact, one wrote this: "Darwin's Origin of the Species, published in 1859, remains one of history's most influential and talked about scientific papers. It introduced the theory that populations evolve over the course of generations through a process of natural selection, a theory that became the backbone of modern biology. On the Origin of Species changed the way people think about the world and the origin of the world. The impact of evolutionary thought on science, on philosophy, on psychology and religion is incalculable. The essence of evolution is this: it is the survival of the fittest. And if you take evolution to its logical conclusion, there is no basis for a moral ethic. We are simply enlarged protein molecules. We're simply a random combination of genes and chromosomes. Where is there a moral ethic if we are simply enlarged protein molecules and a more intelligent form of the animal species? There is no basis for a moral ethic. There is no morality on that basis. So evolution really changed not only science, not only philosophy and psychology, but it totally changed the way people think about life. But at the same time, Karl Marx and Friedrich Engels were writing the first drafts of the Communist Manifesto. Evolution and the Communist Manifesto have something in common, and that is that life revolves around the individual, and that there is no hope for eternity. There is nothing beyond. The grave becomes a dark hole in the ground. The end of life becomes a nightmare without a morning. So when you look at evolution, you look at communism, socialism in its extreme forms, dialectic materialism, they offer only one thing, and that is self-gratification today, because there is nothing beyond tomorrow. In fact, Karl Marx said this: religion is the opiate of the people. In other words, religion is a myth. It's a fanciful myth, according to Marx's understanding. It is something for people that are intellectual ignoramuses, some people that don't have that thinking capacity. As we look at the 1840s and we see the development of evolution, we see the development of Marxism and with Engels and Marx, and we see the origin of the Communist Manifesto, we have to ask a question, and the question we ask is this: would God leave the world without a witness? These two movements, developing simultaneously, evolution and communism, produced an extremely low value on all human life by dismissing the concept of a personal God who's the creator of the universe. So if you accept communism, if you accept its atheistic view, if you accept evolution and the origin of the species and the survival of the fittest, you dismiss the idea of the supernatural, you do away with the first 11 chapters of the Bible immediately, you dismiss the Genesis account, and essentially, life becomes a vain pursuit for pleasure. God would not allow the world to be without a witness. And so he sent a message for this hour. And amazingly enough, this message of the three angels was developing at the same time of evolution and communism. It was developing there in the 1840s. God would send a message to this planet. He would raise up a divine movement of destiny. A group of Bible students began to study the Word of God. They studied the prophecies of Daniel. They studied the prophecies of Revelation. And as they did, they sensed in this message of Revelation, the 14th chapter, verses 6 to 12, that God had a special message. God had a unique message. God had a message for this generation that is shaped, that is tailor-made to meet the challenge of evolution, to meet the challenge of atheism, a message for us today. That message was given to John on the island of Patmos. John was the last of the living disciples. He was there in his 90s. Patmos is an amazing place. I've visited it on numerous occasions, about 9 miles long. It's an idyllic island today. It has about 3,000 people living there. You come into its port called Scala, and it was there that John, exiled on the island of Patmos, a prisoner for the Lord, sent there by the pagan Roman Emperor Domitian, because John would not sacrifice to the idols of Rome. And there on that island, Jesus visited him. There on that island, John had a vision of the future. The island was illuminated with the glory of God, and John there saw these scenes that we are studying in the book of Revelation. It's the revelation of Jesus Christ in his last day message to the world. Here, Revelation 1 verse 9 says, I, John, both your brother and companion in tribulation. John says, you're going through trouble. I understand it. I'm a prisoner. I'm an exile on the island of Patmos. His bones ached with pain. His body was racked at times with that suffering and the pain. He says, I, John, your brother and companion in tribulation and in the kingdom and patience of Christ was on the island of which is called Patmos, for the word of God and the testimony of Jesus. And there on that island, God broke through. There on that island, God moved powerfully and gave to John the book of Revelation. It was Jesus who visited John. And as he did, he unfolded the future and he unfolded movements that would come down the stream of time, and he unfolded his message that would meet the challenge of the time.
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15: In Revelation, we read how the revelation of Jesus Christ, how Jesus would unmask the plans of the devil, how Jesus would reveal the plans of God. Revelation is not some common book, not some book dreamed up by a human author. It is God's message for this generation. Revelation 14 is that message described as being carried by three angels in mid-heaven, three cosmic messages. We've been studying it. Fear God. Give glory to Him, for the hour of His judgment is come. Worship Him who made heaven and the earth and the sea and the springs of waters. Incidentally, when you go into the place where John purportedly, and we don't know for sure, received the vision of Revelation, and it's a cave-like structure, you go down, the monks who are the custodians of that particular place today have placed this placard, and I've taken a picture of it, which they believe to be the heart of Revelation. And it says, fear God, very same verse we have here, and give glory to Him, for the hour of His judgment has come, and worship Him, who made heaven, earth, the sea, and the fountain, springs of water. It's quite amazing to me that the thousands of people who visit that cave see this very verse, and that even the great religious leaders down through the centuries have sensed there's something special here, a call to worship the Creator in an age of evolution. You know, Winston Churchill once said, it's not enough to have lived, we must be determined to have lived for something. And Fyodor Dostoevsky said, the mystery of human existence lies not in just staying alive, but in finding something to live for. When you understand the bigness, when you understand the greatness of this message of the three angels, it's something to live for. It's a purpose that burns in your soul because you sense that when error flooded into this world through creation, when error flooded into this world through dialectic materialism, communism, and atheism, that God had a message to go to the ends of the earth to prepare people for His soon return. And part of that message is a call. It is a clarion call to men and women everywhere that we're not a genetic accident. We're not simply skin covering bones. We're not simply a chromosomal aberration. We didn't simply evolve from the primeval slime, but we were created by a loving God that cares for us. Fear God, give glory to Him. The hour of His judgment has come. Worship Him who made heaven, earth, sea, and the fountains of waters. Now, who is the one who made the heaven, earth, sea, and the fountains of waters? Who is He? What's another name that we call this one? He is the Creator. So here is a call in an age of evolution to worship the Creator of the heavens. Worship the Creator of the earth. Worship the one by whose very word He spoke and stars came into existence. He spoke and earth appeared. He spoke and this dry land was carpeted with living green. He spoke and birds flew and fluttered and fruit trees sprung up. He spoke and human life came into existence as He formed man out of the dust of the ground, breathed into his nostrils the breath of life. The Creator, the all-powerful one, God spoke and this world came into existence. You know, my word is a declarative word. I can say, this is a Bible. I can say, that's a screen. I can say, that's a picture. But my word doesn't create that which it says. God's word is so incredibly powerful that God, when God speaks, it is so, even if it were never so before. Because when God speaks, He makes it so. The audible word out of God's mouth becomes tangible matter. So when the all-powerful Creator, the Almighty Creator says, let the sun, moon, and stars appear, the word out of His mouth carries with it creative power that creates what He declares. What God says is so, even if it were never so before, because when God says it, it happens at the power of His word. He is the all-powerful Creator. Now, why does creation matter? Why does it matter whether we understand this message, this call to worship the Creator? What is the significance of that in our practical lives? When you go back to Genesis 1, verse 1, the Bible says, in the beginning, God created. Now, the Hebrew word for created there is bara, and bara is something that only God

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2: He'd have as many stars as there were grains of sand in the sea. And God knows every one by name. God created them. God fashioned them by His word. And every one of them, He knows. He is an all-powerful God. He's an all-wise God. He's a God with supreme intelligence. Isaiah says in Isaiah 40, verse 26, "Lift up your eyes on high and see who has created these things. Who brings out their host by number. He calls them by name. By the greatness of His might and the strength of His power, not one of them is missing." The story is told of Napoleon, who one day was sailing on a ship with his sailors. It was a dark night. The stars were twinkling in the sky, and they were all standing on the deck talking. And these sailors got into a conversation about the existence of God. And it's reported that Napoleon looked at them and said, "Look up at the stars and tell me what you think." And he then left them and went on to bed. The sailors standing there looking at the stars had that sense in the cosmos of the universe that God indeed was the creator. When we look at creation, why does it matter? It matters because it tells us of an all-powerful, almighty God. And it, as you look down through history, you see how this powerful God has worked. As Israel left Egypt with over a million people coming out of Egypt, well over a million, they came to the Red Sea. The Egyptian armies were behind them. Mountains kept them from fleeing further to their west. There, as they came to the Red Sea, miraculously, God opened that sea divinely. He is the God that created the world with power. He is the God that opened the Red Sea where they came through some 20, 25 miles. And then this same sea, at the word of God, crashed down on the Egyptian armies, killing them. He is eternal power. Still parts the troubled waters of our lives. He still opens the way where there is no way. Maybe you're struggling in your own life with something that is really bothering you, really troubling you. Maybe you sense that you're too weak to go on. But this God of all power, this God that created the heavens and the earth, this God that brought forth the sun, moon, and stars, this God that opened up the Red Sea, He is your God. He is the all-powerful creator. Or think of it here. God rains manna for 40 years down in the wilderness to feed Israel. He provides their need. Philippians chapter 4, verse 19 says, "My God shall supply all your need." This all-powerful God is still the one that opens the troubled seas of our lives. This all-powerful God, the Creator God, is still the one that meets our every need. You can trust Him. We did not evolve. We are not merely skin covering bone. We're not simply a genetic accident. Come with me to the ancient sanctuary. Israel was guided by a pillar of fire by night, and they were protected by a cloud during the day. The all-powerful Creator took care of His people in the wilderness and guided them. This all-powerful Creator will guide you in the decisions that you must make in life. The Creator has not forgotten His creation. God calls all the stars by name, and He hasn't forgotten your name. You know, there was a young boy traveling on a plane, and he was reading his Sunday school lesson, and a professor of religion sat next to him, and he thought, "I'm going to have a little fun with that boy." And he said, "Boy, I've noticed you're reading the Sunday school lesson. You must be a Christian." The boy said, "Yes." He said, "Can you tell me, son, something that God can do? Tell me one thing God can do, and I'll give you a shiny apple." The boy said, "Mister," after the kid thought a little while, "Mister, if you tell me something God

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6: 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Reagan understood that a free nation cannot preserve principles its people no longer understand. 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Liberty cannot be simply inherited. It must be intentionally passed from one generation to the next. Because when we fail to teach the meaning of freedom, we eventually lose the will to preserve it. So, are we preparing the next generation merely to inherit liberty or teaching them why it is worth preserving?
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13: With SRN News, I'm Mary Rose. President Trump is in Ireland, where he met with leaders ahead of a major weekend golf tournament, meeting with the Irish Prime Minister earlier today in Dublin. The president said he would love to see a united Ireland. The president added that he thinks it's going to happen eventually. And he also wants the Smithsonian Institution to build a large new statue of George Washington in Washington, D.C. In a post on Friday, the president called for a 30-foot Colossus statue to be placed outside the Smithsonian National Museum. He also called for a smaller statue of Washington inside, along with a 5-year exhibition dedicated to his life. Senator Ted Cruz says he's willing to support President Trump's proposal to give $5,000 payments to the U.S. This is SRN News.
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17: 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Theology from the Bay, for the Bay. Today we have a special conversation with Dr. Keith Crosby, who for the past 10 years has served as the lead pastor of Hillside Church in San Jose. As Keith prepares to leave the Bay Area and enter a new season of life, we wanted to take some time to hear his story, reflect on his years of pastoral ministry here, and honor the faithfulness with which he has served Christ, his church, in our region. And Keith's story is also one of walking faithfully through extraordinary suffering. Over the last several years, he and his family have endured circumstances that have tested their faith in profound ways. In our conversation, Keith speaks candidly about that suffering, what the Lord has taught him through it, and what it means to trust the goodness of God when life takes turns we could never have chosen. We hope, Lord willing, to share more of this conversation here on KFAX. But you can hear the entire conversation on the Bay Area Theology podcast at bayareatheology.org. Here's our conversation with Pastor Keith Crosby.
18: Hi, guys. Welcome back to the Bay Area Theology podcast. This is Cameron Schweitzer, the director of Gateway Seminary in the Bay Area and associate professor of historical theology, along with my co-host, Ricky Blaha, a pastor and theological practitioner here at Redeemer Church in Union City, Applied Theology.
19: Yes.
18: And today we have on an esteemed guest, sadly the soon-to-be outgoing pastor, Keith Crosby, of Hillside Church of San Jose, and it's the outgoing nature of his pastorate, which is part of the reason why I want him to come on. I mean, he's a significant voice here in the Bay Area. He's a well-known preaching voice on KFAX. He has significant influence in ministers, especially in the South Bay. And there's a part of that is why I wanted him to come on. But also the reason for his leaving the Bay Area is a significant is not an insignificant one. The suffering that he's been through that's brought him to the point where, as he was just saying a moment ago, he's needing to leave the Bay Area years before he wanted to. And so it would be to our shame to not have on this great man, this great pastor, to sort of give us his swan song, his lectures to us, his students, before he leaves. And as I was thinking about what I wanted to say to intro this, I mean, there are certain scriptures that are so great, so grandiose, that we sometimes just throw them out as if they're bumper stickers on a car or sort of slap on the back like, you know, praying for you, brother. Mm. One of which, of course, is Romans 8:28, that God works together all things for good for those who love him and who are called according to his purpose. That's a wonderful verse. It's one of the sweetest promises of all the scriptures that God gives us. And of course, it's rooted in the foundation of God's, the Father's foreknowledge, his election, the redemption of the Son, and the ultimate completion of the work of redemption by the Holy Spirit in both the present and the future. So that's where it's rooted. And it's something easy to say, but when you're in the midst of affliction, it's much harder to believe. And when God puts ministers through the furnace of affliction, that's a promise that they need to be able to hold on to. And I can say this from experience, that I've met many ministers here in the Bay Area in the last few years doing what I do for the seminary. And if you haven't known this, brothers, there is a constant refrain among all of you of affliction, of often severe affliction to your home, to yourself, whether it's physical, it's mental, it's spiritual. There's clearly something that the devil's doing to afflict ministers, new ministers in the Bay Area, to leave or to leave earlier, to not stay. And you, brother, have gone through some of the fiercest afflictions I have heard of, and yet you've remained firm. And you have a robust theology that believes that God's working everything together for good, that he's sovereign over everything, both life and death, good and evil, sickness, pain, death, joy, etc. And so it's because of that that I wanted to have you on so that we can hear your story. But then more importantly, as you said, the theology that undergirds your hope, that strengthens your ministry and keeps you on this path that would have derailed many and perhaps could have shipwrecked even many a person's faith, so that you could encourage us to our listeners, our growing listenership, our hundreds of listeners now, with the principles of the lessons that you've learned having walked through extreme suffering, the kind of suffering that you read about in the book of Job, you've experienced. And so that said, brother, can you please, with our listeners, tell us a bit about your story, who you are, and what God's taught you now as you are leaving this beautiful Bay Area?
19: Yeah, sure. I was called to ministry here at Hillside Church in South San Jose in 2016. I came in July, and within 5 months, it was a church revitalization, and by God's grace, it's gone well, despite the adversity.
18: What was the church like? When you got there,
19: it had been in a two-decade trend of decline. It had probably gone from about 700 to about half that, maybe a little more. And they kind of had an alphabet soup theology, which was not going to lend itself to God's blessing entirely. And so they called me, and I arrived in July. And in December, it was December 3rd at about 3:30, 4 o'clock in the afternoon. These things stay with you. We were unpacking the Christmas decorations, which is one of the things that I dread second most in the world at the time. You know,
17: the first suffering that you experienced,
19: yes,
17: here was
19: it's a sanctification there you exercise. Go. Yes, and we had a phone call, and it was from the search chair in my previous church that I had left to come up here. And he said, "Say, have you heard from your daughter lately?" And I was like, "Well, no. Why?" And he goes, "Well, there was an accident here. A young lady was cut down on the crosswalk and broke her legs, and she's got a concussion. And the director of public safety, who is a friend of mine at California Baptist University, called me, and he said he thinks it's your daughter."
17: Mm.
19: And I was like, okay. So I'm like, okay, no panic.
17: Wow.
19: Broken legs and a concussion, I can deal with that. You know, and my wife, of course, was very upset. And as things began to shape up, my other daughter got there. I had to call my son-in-law. My daughter was a concert violinist, and she and he were going to play a concert in Riverside. And so I had to call him, and I said, and his name's Ivan, Ivan and Grace Utomo. And I said, "Ivan, have you talked to Grace?" He goes, no. He goes, "I'm supposed to pick her up, but she wasn't where she's supposed to be."
17: Mm.
19: And he was driving through an intersection right in front of California Baptist University. And he goes, "Yeah, there's a bunch of fire trucks out here." And I said, "Well, I think that's her. I think she's been run over," and this, that, and the other. And by the time he turned the car around, everybody was gone. They found out they were taking her to a level 2 trauma unit because they didn't think she'd make it to a level 1. Or 3, whichever is the most severe, I don't remember. But and so my other daughter and him got there. She was conscious, and they were talking to her, and she was all busted up. I mean, he hit her. She was on foot with her violin, and this guy was either texting or he was high. I don't know what he was. And he hit her at about 45 miles an hour on foot. And so while they were talking to her, she seized up. And that was the first of probably 2 strokes, one in the left parietal and the other one on the occipital. She had a blunt head force trauma to the right frontal lobe, which is where your higher executive functions are. And things went downhill from there. Mm. So we hopped a plane and got there. That man who called me met us at the airport. They drove us to the trauma unit. And we're there, and you know, my other daughter's there, and my son-in-law is there, and Terry and I are there, you know, and we're going into the trauma unit, and so I said, "Oh, I'm sorry. I mean, I've been to many hospitals. I know we're only allowed 2 at a time." And they said, "Well, actually, no. You know, you can have as many as you want. If you have family out there, now would be a good time for them to come in." I thought initially, "Well, how nice," and then I realized the reason they were telling us that was because she was going to die, and so. She didn't, you know, she's supposed to live an hour or so, and then not very long after that, and she's still alive today, 33. She was 23 then, been married 11 months, but her legs were crushed to pieces. She was paralyzed on the left side. It was just terrible. It was just hard. And I remember standing over her. You know, you sit there, and you mentioned Job, and I don't compare myself too much to Job. He had a lot worse than me, but you're sitting over her.
20: I can't imagine.
19: You know, and she's got tubes, and she's on a respirator, and she's in a coma. And what came to my mind was, the Lord giveth and the Lord taketh away. Blessed mm-hmm. be the name of the Lord.
20: Mm-hmm.
19: You know, and I said, you know, you gave her to me for 23 years. If you want to take her now, she's yours. You loaned her to me for a season. She's a solid believer, and your will be done. Wow. You know, because if what God says about himself is true in the Word of God, and it is, and if he is good, and if he knows all things, and if all things truly work together for good, and the Old Testament version of that, Genesis 50:20, even what men intend as evil against you, God intends for good mm-hmm. to bring about this present result to save many people alive, then I had to pray that prayer. Mm-hmm. And so it was hard. Humanly speaking, it stunk. I didn't enjoy it.
20: Sure.
19: You know, my wife and my daughter and my son-in-law, I mean, they've just been married and everything. And that began a long road back. You know, we had to move her from Southern California up here. Her husband, Ivan, got a job at VCS, Valley Christian School, where he's been for 10 years. He's now in administration there. He loves it there. And it just became a long, hard road. It took 6 months to be where she would be strong enough to move.
18: When did she come out of her coma?
19: She was only in the coma for about 10 days.
18: Yeah. Was it induced, or she was in it, body put her in it?
19: I think both, because what they said at one point was, we need to keep her there because the damage to her body is so severe that the narcotics would not suppress the desire to scream.
20: Mm-hmm. Oh.
19: So she was on morphine, fentanyl, and something else. I forget the third one. But anyway, so it was a long road back, and she made it home eventually, and then we moved her up here, and she appeared to be making a kind of a miraculous recovery.
20: Mm-hmm.
19: And then about right when she was really making good progress, these really two types of severe epileptic seizures began to set in. And so she was having 30 or 40 seizures a day. The second seizure is called an atonic seizure. It's where you lose body tone, and your diaphragm or your heart can stop, you know. And so we all had to get Apple Watches with this little alarm thing. She would get an aura 30 seconds to 90 seconds before a seizure hit. She could lay down so she wouldn't fall, and she could send us an alarm. And then we knew that we had to get there quickly wherever we were, because if you stop breathing for 2 or 3 minutes,
20: mm-hmm.
19: it is what it is, you know. And I remember getting there one time to her little apartment, and I'm sitting there, and she's stretched out on the floor, you know, unconscious. And I'm reading a book thinking, in what world is this normal? You know what I mean? And she stopped breathing. And I looked over at her, and you know how you used to pop a clutch in your old Toyota, you know? I just reached over and pumped her chest real hard one time, and she started breathing again. And I just thought, you know, wow, you know, this is just really tough. But I will say this, through it all, God was faithful. His people were faithful. One day I had to go, I was called to an emergency surgery for a 4-year-old or a 3-year-old in my congregation. Their grandparents, their granddaughter, had been diagnosed with cancer in her kidney, and they took out a kidney and a rib. And when I walked into the surgical waiting room, there was this almost inconsolable young couple, you know, weeping and just wondering what's going to happen with her daughter. She's alive to this day. It's been almost 10 years. And I just remember thinking, God has now given me empathy. I've always had sympathy for people in ERs and hospitals mm-hmm. and when they're dying. But God gifted me with a different level of empathy that I did not have before.
20: Yeah.
18: It's the weightiness behind 2 Corinthians 1, comforting you with the comfort with which you've been comforted.
20: Yeah.
19: Amen. That's it. And so, you know, it was a long haul.
18: And this is all within your first year of pastoring?
20: This was within the first couple of weeks, it sounds like. The accident happened.
19: First 5 months.
20: 5 months,
19: I came
20: in
19: July, and the accident happened in December.
20: Yeah, yeah.
19: And then, you know, we tried to get back to normalcy. Then we had COVID. COVID hit, you know, that kind of upended things a little bit. And because we were having to take care of her and everything, my health and my wife's health became paramount. During that time, a friend of mine called me who's bulletproof. He doesn't catch a cold. You can shoot him and nothing's going to happen. And I said, and he called me for my 61st birthday. I'm 67 now, so this is going back some time. And I said, how have you been? He goes, oh, I've actually been in ICU for 3 months and critical care for 2 months. And what happened? Well, I got COVID. I'm like, okay. You know, he said he never gets sick. I was in really good condition at that point. I was doing about 200 push-ups a day. I was working out 4 days a week. Mm. Those days are long gone, if you can see that on the camera. Mm. I told my wife, you know, if I go down with this stuff, we can't care for her. It'll be hard to care for the church. I have no comorbidities. I'm not overweight, you know, another. So we thought about it. We prayed about it.
18: And this is at what point in 2020 or 2021 now?
19: This would be August the 14th, because so he called me on my birthday, August 12th.
18: Okay.
19: So he called me on August 12th, and on the 14th, we went and we got the COVID vaccine.
18: This have been 2021 or 2020. I forgot when the shots came out.
19: I think it's 2021. I can't remember.
18: Yeah, yeah. Because it was Operation Warp Speed, and then yeah. Joe Biden came in and the shots were ready.
19: Yeah. Okay. I think that's it.
18: So August of 2021.
19: That's right. And so I thought, I want to be careful. I don't like the mRNA stuff. So I went with the Johnson & Johnson, which to this day actually turns out to be the safest of the vaccines, even though they don't get the credit for it. It was an old technology, dead virus injected, you know, and so they injected it. And within 2 weeks, paralysis started setting in.
20: Mm.
19: I would go to the ER probably 8 times. But the first time I went in, it was just weird. You know, you feel top heavy. You can't really balance too well. Start getting pain in the backs of my legs and my lower back. And so I went in and I said, I'm not sure what's going on. And they said, well, has anything changed in the last 2 weeks? And I said, yeah, I had the COVID vaccine. And I think he was the head of Kaiser Neurology then, whoever he was. And he goes, well, we know that vaccines save lives. It can't be that. And I'm like, I wanted to say, but I did not say, as a member of the clergy, look, Jack, I'm not pro-vaccine or anti-vaccine.
18: That's what changed.
19: You just asked me what happened, and right. I told you.
20: Right.
19: Well, vaccine saves lives. It's okay. Well, you asked me. Here it is. So anyway, they're over there consulting, and this nurse walks over. She looks like she swaggers and spits. I'm looking for some tobacco.
18: That's right. She's one of those nurses.
19: Tough mama, you know, and she goes, you know what's going to happen, don't you? And I said, no. She goes, they're going to label this something else because we're seeing a lot of these right now.
18: Mm.
19: And she said, more than we should be seeing these types of symptoms. And so you need to go home. You need to go sign into the VAERS thing. She told me where to find it. And you need to register what's happened to you because otherwise this will be swept under the table. Hospitals in the Bay Area and in general are being pressured not to report this kind of thing or to not to lie, but maybe to reclassify it. So whatever you do, yeah. Do that. So I said, okay. So anyway, it was during a subsequent visit to the ER that another neurologist was on call and everything. And so he initially diagnosed me with Guillain-Barré syndrome, GBS, which involves paralysis and things like that. And they began to treat me for that. And about 3 weeks later, they diagnosed it as a vaccine injury. They had to do that. But I didn't have GBS. I had chronic inflammatory demyelinating polyneuropathy, which basically your immune system eats up your peripheral nervous system, all the nerves, eats the myelin sheath. That's your insulation on your axon. If it gets to the axon, the damage is permanent forever, and you don't want to go there.
18: And this was because the vaccine caused your body to fight against itself.
19: Right. Yeah.
18: It was
19: autoimmune.
18: Yeah. So something went into your body where it says that shouldn't be here.
19: Right.
18: And it fights against it and it's locked in your body. Now it can't get out.
19: Exactly. And then you have these hunter killer cells that are going out and attacking your own body. So finally, things weren't going in the right direction. And I at times I have been on a walker, a cane. I've been in a wheelchair, you know, braces with a cane. Stuff like that.
18: And this is from a man who used to run and do push-ups and kickbox and bike.
19: Oh, yeah. Well, not so much bike, but... And it got to be with my knees. When I got the temptation to run, I laid down until it passed. But I took hikes, 5-mile hikes every other day, whatever. But So that didn't go in the right direction, and I was getting weaker. And so I finally said, look, give me a stem cell transplant, or, you know, this, or you got to do something. This isn't working. So some consulting neurologists got together, and they basically took many of the treatments that they use for my disease, bundled them, and hit me with them. Within 2 weeks, I was beginning to walk again.
20: Wow. Wow.
19: But they never knew which of the treatments worked. And so I've been on those treatments for
20: that bundle of treatments.
19: That bundle of treatments.
18: So how this happened in August of 21, how many months later or weeks later was it when they diagnosed this as a vaccine injury? Here's the treatment.
19: Yeah, 3 weeks for the vaccine injury. It was probably 6 months before they got the right treatment.
18: So before that, they're just giving you meds here and there.
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2: Like a hand on your shoulder, permanent nerve damage in my legs. I look like I've had polio in my calves. And you know, I've been I weigh as much as 220 in my life. I probably weigh right now probably about 169. I've been down as low as 150, 55. Been through many changes of clothes, and it's just been tough. And then there's my daughter, right, and all this, and so. But through it all, I mean, a couple of things happened. God causing all things to work together for good. It bonded me and this congregation immeasurably. They came around, Terry and I. People were donating frequent flyer miles so I could commute down to Southern California to see my daughter and to see my wife. Somebody drove me to Southern California one time. I had somebody come up from Southern California from another church that I used to, where I ministered, and he flew up here and drove me down there. I mean, people just came around as people fed me, you know. And when I had to make hard decisions about the direction of the church, they were all in because they watched me or got to watch me live out my faith in real time. And even with, you know, even the treatments, like the side effects and medications, at one point I blistered from the neck to my ankles. And I burned off like two layers of skin on my hands and feet. Like second degree burns just from reactions to medication, which they got under control. And so people just see you suffer, you know. But you know this, I don't have any, if you look closely, there are no nail prints on my hands and feet, and no spear mark in my side, and there's no crown of thorns on my head. My Savior suffered a lot worse. But this all comes back to, you know, every Christian is a theologian. The question is, what kind of theologian are they? A good theologian or a bad theologian? Do you believe in the God of the Bible? Do you believe he's who he says he is? And I do. And were it not for that, I would be in the corner of that room sucking my thumbs in the fetal position, you know. But he sustained me through it. He was good to me. It has been indescribably hard. I'm not Superman, but the Lord and the Holy Spirit who indwells us, who illumines our understanding, who enables us to do in his strength what we could not do in our own, has steadied me. And I've been able to endure and to minister. Mm-hmm. I missed 6 preaching assignments in all that time.
3: Wow.
2: Maybe 8. If you count the 2 weeks I was in Southern California right after the accident, you know, with my daughter. And he sustained her. And he has brought her back from the abyss, you know. She was a shut-in for 5 or 6 years. Light triggered seizures and things like that. And God's just been good to us all the way through.
4: What's her medical status? How is she now?
2: Now, she has, against all odds, against all human odds, I'd say she's about back 95%. She's picked up the violin again. Her left hand was dead. Her right hand is severely damaged, arthritic from just injury. And she's probably playing at an intermediate level as opposed to an elite level. She had a full ride to Eastman Conservatory in New York. You know, Juilliard gets all the advertisement. Eastman is where you want to go for violin.
3: Yeah.
2: And studied under Charles Castleman there. And, you know, she's doing really well. She got her driver's license back. The seizures ended miraculously on a dime one day. She's doing really well. She's written a couple of books. She's picked up 2 additional college degrees. Yeah. She and her husband have just... Man, they have just stayed the course too.
3: Wow.
2: But she knows in whom she's believed, you know, and trusted. And that has sustained my family. I started teaching my kids theology the moment they could talk. Who is Jesus? Jesus is God. You know, I mean, you just drill it in their heads, you know. And I don't mean I opened up the institutes and read it to them, but, you know, God saves. We deliver the message. We can lead a horse to water, but we can't make the horse drink. But in his grace, they were numbered among his elect, and they came to Christ, and they have done well through all of this, amazingly well. Twice

0: We asked my daughter, if you could change anything, would you? And twice she said no.
1: Wow.
0: Once within 3 months of the accidents, and then once about two years later in the midst of all the epilepsy.
1: Mm. Yeah. Wow, that's incredible. You know, I was just listening to a podcast yesterday with the Pastor's Talk podcast with Mark Dever, and mm-hmm. his wife was on there. He just had a cardiac arrest and went through a whole thing. And one of the things that his wife, Connie, kept saying was that a healthy church is a beautiful church because of the way that the people of Capitol Hill Baptist came around them. Both, she's gone through a lot of physical issues, but with his, you know, collapsing and heart stopping, no pulse, and being having to be revived, and everything that happened there, the church just came around her, and she just kept saying, I think that was like her most common refrain was like, a healthy church is a beautiful church. Amen. Because of the way that they came around. But I do think that there's two things, and I'd be curious your thoughts on this, maybe elaborate a little bit more on that. And that is, I think that times of suffering and times of trauma like this do two things. I think they reveal what currently exists. So you see, you know, you see how healthy mm-hmm. perhaps a church is, or even how healthy the theology of your child is, you know, that the things that they have learned since they were young, where do they stand on those things now, you know, as adults and going through these difficult moments. But then I think secondly, I do think that God uses trials to both reveal our faith, like he did with Job in yes. some sense. But then also to discipline us and to bring us to a place where we recognize what's important in mm-hmm. life and who's important, you know. And so I do think the Bay Area is kind of probably a prime place for playing God. You know, we have the ability to make decisions that impact the world. You know, the Silicon Valley, it influences all people everywhere with its technology and everything. And I think it's interesting that when we go through circumstances and trials, things that we can't control, things that we don't have answers to, I think oftentimes it causes us to ask real questions where, you know, like the AI is not solving this problem, or my social media advancement is not solving this problem. And then we start having to go back and answer important questions, you know, that basically exist between us and whatever God we believe in, you mm-hmm. know. And so I'm just curious, maybe expound a little bit more on your church and the way that they responded, the way that you saw God reveal what might have been there, or what God was doing through you already as this revitalizing pastor, and then maybe some ways that God used it to gather his people mm-hmm. and bring them closer to him.
0: Yeah, I think it taught the church. So the church was filled with good people, quote unquote, good people,
1: sure.
0: biblical
1: sure.
0: Christians, people who believed. I don't know how well necessarily or theologically, systematically they'd been taught in the past, you know. But what it did, it solidified that I believed that the Bible was true, that I meant what I said when I said it from the pulpit.
2: Yeah.
0: And I think they found it somewhat encouraging. I had people tell me that. And then when I was struck with my disease, you know, that just sort of cemented that. Mm. And so you always have your detractors. We had people leave over time. We do verse-by-verse expository preaching. I went to the Master's Seminary. I worked at Grace Church for 3 years. I mean, so you know what you're getting when you get me.
2: Preach every word.
0: Not every word. No, I'm a... Yeah, so some...
1: you're not full John MacArthur.
0: Yeah, right? Yeah, no.
2: I want to focus on the right now.
0: Yeah, I was there when he started Luke. And he finished it 8 years later, you know. And so, you know, and some narratives don't lend themselves
1: sure,
0: to verse by
1: totally.
0: Verse exposition, yeah. But they knew what they were getting, and some people thought they wanted it. You know, a lot of times when you come to a church, people say, well, you're preaching to the person behind me or next to me, not me, and then you touch that nerve and everything. Mm-hmm. But I think the suffering and my sincerity purchased for me by God's grace and sovereignty credibility.
1: Hmm.
0: And they could see I was trustworthy. And I, if you are on staff at Hillside Church, you're required to preach. If you can't preach, you will not be hired.
1: Hmm.
0: Doesn't mean everybody, it's like softball, right? You have a batting order, not everybody bats cleanup, and I'm the lead pastor. But all of them are solid, competent preachers. Now, at that point, this was the building process. That wasn't necessarily the case. But it enabled me, you know, to do things that I probably wouldn't have, it would have taken much longer to do. And I can say, thankfully, that as of about 3 months ago, everything on my strategic plan has been accomplished.
1: Oh, wow.
0: Up into my successor, a man I discipled for a few years. He went off to seminary. You know, he kind of broke with the herd, and he went to Southern Baptist Theological Seminary in Louisville, Kentucky. And he actually worked for Al Mohler for a while, and he came back to us because...
2: Well, I'm glad he came back. That's, a lot of people don't come back.
0: No, he felt called to the Bay Area.
1: Amen.
0: He was born, and he was saved here. He was baptized here. But, and it did show you who you know, who was all in and who wasn't, mm-hmm. you know. God has shown himself to be who he is. And the people have responded. We grew during COVID, during the so-called... People came to our church because their churches were closed. I had a pastor email me once and say, I've been closed for 350 days. What do you think? And I said, I think you should probably get another job somewhere, you know, because you got to shepherd the flock of God, 1 Peter 5, yeah. right? 1 yeah. through 4. And so many pastors in the area punted, just too many of them, you know. And so... We benefited from that, and then we did a church plant, and 4 years ago, it'll be starting its fifth year in September, and it runs about 400 people.
1: That's great.
0: Which, well, that, and that's not normal
2: either. Sure, not in San Jose.
0: Not in San Jose, yeah. It's a City Light Bible Church in Santa Clara. Chris G is the pastor there, and we have recovered the people we gave up. We gave up just shy of 100 people.
1: Mm.
0: And we're helping revitalize a church in Los Altos.
2: Yeah, a friend, Jeff.
0: Yeah, Jeff Wilson Hume, yeah.
2: Where our theology conference is going to be.
0: Yeah, yeah. And so, you know, that's what we're about, church revitalization. We're part of the Pillar Network, and we're a non-Marx church. But the people know the Bible is it. It is the roadmap that charts our course. It, you know, the Bible has something to say about every inch of thread that makes up the fabric of our existence. 2 Timothy 3:16 and 17. And so,
1: I think I've had my criticisms of various takes, people's takes on, you know, ministry or, you know, preaching, pastoral ministry and stuff. John MacArthur helped me tremendously early on in my. In my growth, my spiritual growth, and I'm very grateful for his ministry. But I've also been around people who I've labeled kind of as, you know, MacArthurites or master's seminary guys, where I feel like it's more about their exposition than it is about pastoring and right. And ministering to the people in that way, and it ends up becoming more of a home for, you know, a particular narrow idea of theology. Mm-hmm. I just think, I just want to pause and just say, man, I feel like there are a lot of things that God has used you, whether it was something that was already there and through these suffering moments that you've experienced, the suffering that you've gone through over the last several years, you know, whether God has used that to bring it out. I just feel like there are a few things that you have done that I think are significant to the kind of things that ought to be true of churches. And that is, one, not run away from suffering or run when the red flags come up or when the things get hard, you know, being able to stick to it. I think number two, just your investment in caring about the next generation. Mm-hmm. The fact that you have raised up a successor and been able to invest in somebody who is going to continue on is significant. I don't know how many large churches and pastors who, you know, have all the badges, mm-hmm. End up rolling off the scene and there's nobody there to pick up the pieces, right. You know? And I think that just speaks to something beyond you. and something beyond, you know, your theology, or not beyond your theology, but maybe your methodology, mm-hmm. That you care about the people of God and that you are pouring into the things that are going to matter for eternity rather than just matter while you're around.
0: And no, that's exactly it. When we came here, they call me at 57. Okay. I remember my wife and I talking. She goes, you know, you're just a transitional, just, she didn't say it quite that way. You know, you're a transitional pastor. Your job is to help them secure their future. And they're at a fork in the road. And I said, that's it. I'm only going to be here for 10 years, 15 years, 20, whatever. I knew I wasn't going to be here for 30.
1: Sure.
0: 10 years now, we know. My goal was to prepare the soil for the next guy. And so I developed, with the help of other people there, of course, kind of two generations of leaders. And so the elder board that we have today could elder at any church, could elder at Grace Church. And the pastors are all, we got a great pastoral team. It's going to be a little young. I'm going to drop the average age a little bit when I leave. But I just turned 67.
1: Yeah,
0: But I will say this too about John MacArthur. He's a pastor's pastor. You just don't see it unless you are there.
1: Mm-hmm.
0: He does shepherd his people. It's harder when you have thousands. But there are guys, bless their little hearts, as we say in the South, who want to be more like John MacArthur than John MacArthur is, you know. So they spend 10 years on the interdiction, you know, the first two sentences in Ephesians or something.
1: Yeah.
0: And really, 25% of what I do is preaching.
2: Yeah.
0: And if it was all that I did, then I would be staying. Because, I mean, just having I can summon the strength on a Sunday for 2.5-3 hours
1: right.
0: of services.
1: Yeah.
0: But it's what goes on after Sunday, between Sunday and the next Sunday, that requires stamina, and that I am increasingly lacking.
1: I think the other part of it too, I was going to say, is just the fact that the third indicator that I see hear from you as being a very healthy model for ministry anywhere, but thankfully in the Bay Area, mm-hmm. is the fact that you have sent out a church to be planted mm-hmm. out of your church. Mm-hmm. As opposed to just building, you know, something that, you know, follows you and is enabling, you know, your ministry in that sense. I mean, you are, it feels like that is very much a kingdom-minded ministry vision that you have led in. And I just think that that's remarkable. Mm. That's phenomenal. Praise the Lord for that.
0: That's kind of you to say. Yeah. No. We build the ministry around the word of God, not a personality. Mm-hmm. And that's the goal, you know, that somebody else can come in and take the reins, so to speak. You know, we're Southern Baptist. We have a dual affiliation with the EFCA. That's who planted us 70 years ago. And the SBC, all these initials. And, you know, so he had to be elected, and he had 6 no votes, and you're never going to get 100%.
1: Yeah.
0: Anywhere.
1: Nowhere.
0: Right.
1: Yeah.
0: So we're thankful for that. And, but yeah, we have depth. Our congregation is growing. We're having the baby apocalypse right now. 26 children born before the end of the year. Now, awesome. About a half dozen have already been born.
1: Wow.
0: And 3 of the pastors are going out the week after or 2 weeks after I retire.
1: Oh, man.
0: Because they're having, or their wives are actually, but having babies. They'll be back. But yeah, it's a growing church. The people who have been joining us are 30, 35, 25 years old. It's ethnically diverse. It looks like San Jose. It looks like Silicon Valley. And we're balanced age-wise, demographically. And I just think of that youth group that's going to be born this year.
1: Amen. Yeah,
0: that's a lot
1: great.
0: Of kids.
2: The organic growth of the youth group.
0: This church growth the old-fashioned way.
2: That's right. I have a few questions I'd like to ask you. Two interrelated questions, but different focuses. How do you preach when you're going through immense suffering?
0: Obviously, immense suffering wonderfully prioritizes things or reprioritizes things. Mm. And so, you know, we're preaching through the Gospel of Luke right now. You just have to say, what do the words say? What do the words mean? How then shall we live? Our observation, interpretation, application. And you just have to focus. you know, and you don't want every illustration to be about suffering. You know, you don't want to start eisegeting, reading in the text that which is not there. So you just preach the word faithfully in season and out of season, right? And fulfill your ministry. And that helps people to say it's more than just about him or his situation or circumstance, you know, and you, I sparingly refer, I've referred to my daughter's accident. I haven't ignored it, obviously. That would be just as bad as overemphasizing it, or my own illness, you know. And so you just do what God has called you to do. He makes it very simple. We have the word of God, which, and my job is to reveal the mind of God to the people of God using the word of God, aided and abetted by the Spirit of God. You know, we are Trinitarian all the way through. And that's all I have to do. My job is relatively simple, you know, and that's what I was called to do, and that's what I do.
2: So let me be a little bit more precise. I'm realizing that the how could be interpreted two ways.
0: Okay.
2: There's like the how do you do it, like teach me.
0: Yeah.
2: Like when you're suffering, how do you preach? But I'm talking more experientially.
0: Yeah.
2: Like how did you personally, or how do pastors who are suffering, not how do they put a sermon together, but how do they gather together the strength emotionally, the mental focus? That's what I'm getting at. The how do you do it? Not tell me how to do it, but like how did you do it when suffering? Because, you know, when you have to think about a big God or a or Christ, and you're like, my daughter's in the hospital. Yeah. I'm in so much pain. I could just, you know, plagiarize a sermon off the internet. I could have my other guy do it. That's what I'm asking. Like, when someone's suffering, help them. How do you do that? How do you move beyond that to exegete and proclaim God's word? That's really what I'm asking.
0: It is prayer. You know, I think Spurgeon said that prayer is the slender nerve that moves the muscles of God, or something like that. And for Spurgeon, that's kind of Arminian sounding, but but that's what he said, you know. And so you do. You just you pray and you focus. I mean, there were days at one point where just summoning the mental and physical strength to get out of bed and go in was difficult. I mean,
2: that's what I'm talking about.
0: Yeah, yeah. No, it's an act of will, right? God gives us a thinker and a feeler. And our will governs and can override our emotions. And that's the way we're wired. We are created in his image and likeness. Emotions are a good thing. God feels emotions. But at the end of the day, it's who he is that overrides everything. And so that was it for me. I mean, there were probably the worst 2 weeks I had, and I didn't know what was wrong with me at the time. I would work for 30 minutes. I had a sofa in my office. I'd shut the door. I'd work for 30 minutes and lay down for 30 minutes and work for 30 minutes and lay down for 30 minutes. And while you're laying down, you can be reflecting on a verse or you can be praying. But no, there were times where it was just summoning the strength. You know, you have to go to elder meetings. You have to go visit the sick in the hospital. You have to do whatever you have to do. You have to counsel. You know, we have an extensive counseling ministry. We have churches send their counselees to us. We have a lot of ACBC, or you used to call it NANC certified people. And, but you just have to press on. You really do. You know, one of the verses that encourages me was in Philippians, where Paul says, you know, work out your salvation with fear and trembling, knowing that it is God who is working within you to will and to work his good pleasure. Okay. So this is, you have to keep your head screwed on straight. This, there is no randomness in this universe. Everything happens for a reason. And God is doing this for a reason. He's doing it to sanctify me. He's doing it to sanctify my family. And as long as you can focus on what reality really is, if reality really is, probably not, you know, God will provide. You know, he does. And, you know, there have been did I weep during that time? Oh, yeah. Yeah, did I? But, you know, you just press on. To quote the great theologian Ho Chi Minh, who led the Viet Cong, it's victory or death. It's either forgetting what lies behind and press on to the upward call, or surrender. You know?
1: Do you remember any moments where you felt very, like, on the edge of just, I'm done, or I can't do it?
0: Oh,
1: or
0: yeah.
1: Like,
2: did you have like a dark night of the soul?
0: By God's grace, depending on how you define that.
2: Yeah, yeah.
0: Yeah, there were times where I just felt like, I just can't do this.
2: Yeah.
0: You know, and then, you know what? That's a call to prayer. It's like when you fast and your stomach starts growling, that's a call to prayer. And when you're at the end of yourself, that is a call to prayer, you know? And, you know, I remember one day I notified the pastors. I said, I really can't see anybody today. I'm in my office. They had misdiagnosed my daughter with a terminal condition that said there would be a 30% fatality rate over the next 3 years. That's very high. And it was called status epilepticus. It usually kills you. It's a form of epilepsy. And I had gotten the phone call, and I just emailed the staff and said, I can't see anybody. This is what's happened. Pray for me. But do not knock on my door and do not come and see me, because I just can't deal with it right now. And I prayed, you know, and I wept. And then after an hour or two, you know, dusted myself off and got back on the horse that threw me.
1: If it makes you feel any better, there was times where Jesus said,
0: yeah,
1: I need to get away from the crowds.
0: Yeah, yeah, no. Yeah, and we didn't have, you think about Christ and his humiliation.
1: Yeah.
0: His humiliation didn't start with his Passion Week. It started at birth, you know? And then each day was one day less to live. And each day is one day marching towards the cross. Mm-hmm. You know, a man of sorrows, acquainted with grief. That's our example.
1: I think one of the things that I have seen, I have a friend, a close friend, who is, he actually has a podcast that I help produce, called The Dead Man Talking. And, he has stage 4 colon cancer. And he basically has gotten to the point where he's like, I'm not doing any treatments. I'm not doing anything anymore. You know, I'm giving everything over to God. And I, you know, basically have been given a few months, potentially to live. But he just wants to pour into the lives of people, to think seriously about, you know, their relationship with God. And so he's created this podcast that I'm helping produce. He's talked about the suffering that he's gone through. And then we've had guests on the show that, speak about their suffering and the things that they've gone through. And I find it so beautiful to see people for many people in the world would look at the only thing that makes sense to them is when the life that they live now is good, and when things are going their way, they just lose their minds when they can't control or they things go bad for them.
0: Sure.
1: You know, and I do think that there is something just significant about a genuine Christian faith, that calls us into a life of suffering, calls us into whatever suffering we might face in this world, and for us to be faithful in that. And I think that there is something significant, especially when you see pastors and people who are leading the congregation, leading people, who are going through those moments, and even having, you know, by God's grace, you said didn't really have any of those dark nights of the soul, in spite of the fact that there were moments where you just didn't want to be around people, and which is you know, completely understandable.
0: Yeah, I wasn't. I don't even begin to think that I was perfect.
1: Sure,
0: that time.
1: Totally.
0: Yeah, right,
1: yeah.
0: Right.
1: But I do think, you know, I do think that it's interesting when you see people who've gone through suffering, and gone through hardship, and you just see them, you know, whatever the last ounce of strength that they have into them, they're holding on to Jesus. You know, that's it. Like, they can let go of everything. Nothing else matters except holding on to Jesus. Yeah. And I just think I think that's what we need in this world.
0: Sure.
1: You know,
0: what? And I'll tell you this, I pray for healing every day. I mean, I'd be a liar if I said I didn't. And if, you know, but, you know, and God gives three answers to prayer: yes, no, and wait.
2: Yeah.
0: Sometimes a wait seems like a no. You know, Abraham praying for a son, you know, and he got one finally.
2: Decades.
0: But yeah. What's that?
2: Decades.
0: Yeah. Decades.
1: Before we started, you talked about these final sermons that you're going to be preaching for your church, and the kind of the message that you want to leave with your people and with your elders. And I know that Cameron was wanting to ask some questions along those lines.
2: Yeah, so I have a couple, you know, on the theology podcast. Let's talk about that. But before I do the theology stuff, I want to ask you the question you asked your daughter twice. if you could go back, would you take the shot?
0: Oh, if I could go back, I would not take the shot.
2: Yeah.
0: Clearly.
2: So you, it's like where she said, yeah, the suffering's worth it. I wouldn't change anything.
0: Oh, no, that's a different question.
2: Is that a different question?
0: Yeah, okay. It is. Yeah. I mean, clearly the shot wasn't a vaccine. It was a whatever it was. No, would I change anything? Make no mistake about it. It's no fun being in my condition. But for what God has done through this, I wouldn't change a thing. Hmm. It is very hard to say that. I don't say it flippantly. For my daughter, for her accident, to... But you know what? Our family has always been close. It brought us closer to God and closer to one another. All of this has.
2: You've lived out the reality, as Paul says, though our outer man is wasting away, our inner man is being renewed day by day. Mm-hmm. Do you feel like, having gone through the furnace of affliction in your outer man, that you notice a corresponding growth in the inner man and in sanctification and in life in the Spirit?
0: I do. I don't think I've had it as rough as others have. One of the things this has taught me, above all else, is how much more I still have to grow. Because I know what goes on inside this little nutshell up here.
2: I know.
0: And so, it's... you can always do better, humanly speaking. You can always respond to God more faithfully. He has grown me a lot, in ways that I couldn't have imagined. It's surreal. If it weren't me living in this body, it would be fascinating just to watch from the outside at times,
1: What advice would you give to somebody, maybe in your church or just somebody listening to this podcast? What advice would you give to somebody who is, maybe going through a period of suffering that may be indefinite, that may be ongoing? Like, what kind of posture would you encourage? What kind of maybe rhythms or, disciplines would you encourage? Like, what would you encourage people to take part in?
0: Two or three things I would say. Number one is just live your day an inch at a time, right? How do you eat an elephant one forkful at a time? The other thing is, which Christians just don't do like they used to do, is meditate on God's goodness, meditate on the word. The Puritans talk about intentional meditation and occasional or incidental meditation. You got to do both. You read the word, you pray, you memorize scripture, and you reflect. And that really helps you keep the focus. Jesus said, I will send another helper, the Holy Spirit, and he'll bring to mind all that I've taught you. But he does not bring to mind what you have not ingested. And too many Christians, and don't get me wrong, I do listen to ebooks occasionally and stuff like that. But I think you need to hold an analog Bible in your hand with the pages. Now, my sense of touch, I can't turn pages in a book anymore like I used to, so I preach from an iPad because I just don't have a sense of touch necessarily. But you need to turn the page, read it, reflect upon it. You're not listening to it passively on an audio Bible or an audio book. And so you just need to practice the spiritual disciplines.
2: So I want to ask you a few theological questions. How would you say that you've interpreted suffering, your suffering? Like, what is suffering? What purpose does it serve? Is it God? Is it the devil?
0: Well, we know from Job, right? Have you considered my servant Job, right? And one thing I didn't mention earlier, so there's the pastor's curse at Hillside, senior pastor's curse. So the first guy, his son got his brain damaged in like an incubator or something like that. The second guy, his son at 14, got his leg amputated because he had cancer. My predecessor, his daughter had a tumor in her stomach that ended up being benign. And so somebody goes, well, and I'm like, I got there. I'm not worried about that, And so there, I do believe the devil is at work in this.
2: Yeah.
0: I believe that he's God's devil. He can't do anything that God doesn't allow him to do. God is sovereign, right?
2: Yeah.
0: Even in Job, he limits what he can do. You see that. And so I do believe there is a spiritual aspect of this. If he can blow me up, if I were to rely on my own strength, and I believe that God preserves me.
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9: I have a question for you today. It's a rather personal question. Can you declare your pedigree as a Christian? Well, somebody said, well, I didn't know whether I could or not. Absolutely. You become a son of God by faith in Christ. There's no other way. I want to say to you, you can be born again by the blood of Christ and be in the family of God. And that's the only way. How can you make sure? Take God at His word. If you trust Christ, then you take God at His word. And He says that you're His son by trusting. Now are we the sons of God? Are you a son of God? You are if you've trusted Christ and you can believe God.
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12: With SRN News, I'm Ron Taylor. President Trump on a weekend trip for a golf tournament at the Doonbeg course he owns in Ireland. In Dublin, thousands turned out to protest. The president met with Irish Prime Minister Michael Martin in Dublin, expressing his support for unifying the Republic of Ireland with Northern Ireland. It's a sensitive topic due to historical tensions and violence. Mr. Trump also met Irish President Catherine Connolly. Eric Trump says the Trump family is loved in Ireland. Newly declassified briefings show clear warnings to U.S. presidents before the 9/11 attacks. The documents are mainly from the daily intelligence briefings for former Presidents Clinton and George W. Bush, where both were warned Osama bin Laden was plotting to attack the U.S. using hijacked passenger jets. The Trump administration released the documents on the 25th anniversary of the terror attacks. CIA Director John Ratcliffe called it the largest single release of CIA analysis related to 9/11 ever. This is SRN News.
13: Quick question. When did you buy your house? If the answer is somewhere between 2022 and 2024, you locked in one of the worst rate environments in modern history. Here's the kicker. Rates dropped this year. They hit a new low most people don't even know about. Now they're climbing back up. Here's what Bankrate reported just this month. 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
16: Ronald Reagan understood that preserving liberty required more than defending it. 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In his 1989 farewell address, Reagan warned America about the danger of losing its national memory. If we forget what we did, we won't know who we are. Reagan understood that a free nation cannot preserve principles its people no longer understand. Every generation must learn why America's freedoms matter, understand the sacrifices that secured them, and accept the responsibilities that come with self-government. Liberty cannot be simply inherited. It must be intentionally passed from one generation to the next. Because when we fail to teach the meaning of freedom, we eventually lose the will to preserve it. So, are we preparing the next generation merely to inherit liberty, or teaching them why it is worth preserving?
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23: It's great to be here.
22: So Heather, I'm going to start off as we start off with Silicon Valley Insider, but it's going to go a little bit different. We're going to once again start at the dining room table, but I wanted to talk about more your family story, in that you already had a number of biological children, and then you and Dan had been waiting on the Lord about whether you should expand your family or not. You thought you'd give it some years, and then yet you had about 5 new additions to your family. That, to me, was like the most amazing story.
23: Yeah, so it actually didn't really happen exactly like that, but close. So we had 4 children, and we were done. We weren't going to expand our family anymore. We were done. My youngest was 10. Life was looking easier. We were moving forward and, going, okay, 10 more years and we'll be empty nesters. And I was, getting close to almost 40, and life was good. And then I found out I was pregnant. So this was not I want to expand my family. This was oh my goodness, a blessing baby, bonus baby, whatever you want to call it. And so I find out I'm pregnant, almost turning 40. And I am like, oh my goodness, I do not want to have another baby. Like, I'm almost done. I have a grandkid already. And so I have, and I know the facts. I knew that if once she came, I would not be able to imagine life without her. And sure enough, that's how it has been. But at the time, it was not in my plans. But yet we have Kenzie, and And because we have this 10-year gap with four older kids and now a 10-year mm-hmm. gap and a baby, we said, you know what? What if we were to adopt a child just because we have this big gap and Kenzie's going to grow up almost like an only child and we're going to be raising kids for the rest of our lives anyways. And so we thought, we talked about adopting maybe from the fostering in our lives. And it just never happened because we had four of our own kids. We didn't really, you know, feel like we had much time. And so we thought, let's go through the home study process, go through our local system to see if there's a need for a child to come into our home that we could adopt. Maybe, you know, 7, 8 years old. I did not want a baby. I already had a baby. Well, fast forward a year, we've gone through all the process. We hadn't heard anything. And we're like, okay, maybe this isn't going to happen. Gifts and Go, my company had started to take off. It was like, maybe that's what I'm supposed to be working on. I have a baby now. She's almost two. I have a 12-year-old, a 15-year-old, a 17-year-old, and a baby that's out of the house. And I go away on a cruise. It's been almost a year since we even started the process of fostering. And we just kind of put it on, okay, I guess it's not what we're supposed to do. I get a phone call while I'm away with my mother and mother-in-law on this Christmas gift we gave each other. And I get a call and it says, congratulations, you've been approved as a foster parent. And I was like, well, it's about time. It's been like a year. And they said, and we have five siblings we need to emergency remove from their home. Can you take them? And so I was like, oh, my five kids, like I have five kids at home. Like, so I call my husband and I said, listen, I'm going to be home in 2 days. Let me know what you decide. Cause I don't know anything. Here's the phone number. So I sent him the phone number. I lost service because the boat pulled out from port. And I wondered, did he say yes? What did he decide?
0: And so let it all go to Dan to decide on his own.
23: I let it all go to Dan, which I also feel like was a God thing in the moment. But I'll explain in a minute. So I get home 2 days later and I pull into my driveway and my front door opens. Now, again, I have a 2-year-old, a 12-year-old, a 15, 17, a daughter who's married with a baby already. And my front door opens and a 10, 9, 8, 6 and 5-year-old come running out of my house. And I get out of my car and I go, what are you all doing at my house? And they look at me and they said, are you that dude's girlfriend? Because they didn't know who I was, why I'm at the house. They've been with Dan for the last 2 days. They're wondering if I was that dude's girlfriend. And I said, I'm his wife. And then life went 0 to 60 in the matter of seconds. These kids came from pretty severe abuse. Their mom and the girlfriend had locked them in closets and tased them and fed them dog poop. And it was a really horrific story. They're in jail for 35 plus years right now. And we were supposed to have these five kids for 15 days while they try to find an emergency placement, see if there's any family members or anybody that could take them. And it turned into almost 2 years of having these children, in addition to our five at our home. And I actually wrote a book about it a couple of years ago called Are You That Dude's Girlfriend? Oh. And it's the subtitle's Learning to Love Like Jesus, because I would have told you that I love Jesus. Like I served in church. My husband was a worship pastor. But there's something different when loving like Jesus requires sacrifice, like an everyday sacrifice of what you want for the needs of somebody else. And so it became a 2-year journey. They stayed with us for almost 2 years of learning to love like Jesus when life was hard, when I was tired, when I was grumpy, letting God work some of those things out in me so that I could become a little bit more like him as what his goal is. That's what God's goal is when he puts us in circumstances, is to continue to make us more like him if we let it. And so that is a story that I still look back on and I go, man, it's crazy. It was a few years ago now. We adopted one of the kids. And so we have he's now 16 and I have Kenzie who's 11 and the rest of the kids are out of the house. And so life is busy and full, but yeah, God puts us in situations to say, are you going to be obedient? Do you want to learn to love like me? And yeah, it's not always easy.
0: Thank you for giving in depth. Cause when we first met, I didn't get the full story, which is even more mind-boggling. I mean, it's certainly impressive. I don't know if I could have done that, honestly, but the fact that you and Dan felt called to serve in this way, and like, basically you have an entirely grown-up family already, and you are restarting. That's That's amazing. It takes a lot of dedication. You have a life verse. I wanted to.
23: I do have a life verse. And it was funny because it was always, when I say it, and I speak at a lot of women's retreats and stuff, and I always think it's funny when I tell my life verse is, because I always, growing up, would say my life verse is Hebrews 13:5, but then I'd say B. Which is funny because, like, who has just like a half a verse for their life verse? I never realized how kind of weird it is. So I took the second half of the verse, and it says, Hebrews 13:5b says, never will I leave you, never will I forsake you. And it's God just saying, I won't leave you or forsake you if you have a relationship with me. Now that I'm older, and I remember years ago being like, I wonder what the first part of the verse is. And so I went and looked, and it says, keep your lives free from the love of money and be content with you what you have, because God has said, never will I leave you and never will I forsake you. And so the whole verse isn't just the promise that God says he won't leave you and forsake you. The whole verse is saying, be content with what you have, because we have more than enough with God's promise of never leaving us.
0: Now that's deep. I mean, it's especially in context of me learning, not just about your story with your family, with Dan, with the foster children, but also as we covered with Give, Send, Go, and how you chose not to have a platform fee, and that could be perceived from business people that is limiting your potential for generating profit. And so that full story arc in the verse itself makes total sense to me.
23: Yes, it's amazing how, you know, God does. He sets you on these journeys, and you see the arcs where he's like, okay, here, I'm leading you here. And who knew that when I knew that, when I claimed that verse as a teenager, never will I leave you or forsake you, that the meaning would be even much greater as I grew older.
0: Right. And then I assume that you're not fostering more kids. I mean, you and Dan are finished with the...
23: We are, you know, so we stayed in the system for a bit. If they needed people for respite or they'd asked at one point if we would take a couple more kids for a little bit of time, and we'd said yes, but then there was just, it didn't end up working out. And so we aren't fostering at this time any more children.
0: Because you basically had a whole family that the kids aged, moved out, and then you have children now. What is, like, does it feel like Groundhog Day? Does it feel familiar, or is it a completely separate experience?
23: Yeah, it's pretty interesting. So I had a daughter get married this last weekend, and all the kids came into town, which is always great, because I have my oldest with my grandkids live right down the street from me, so I get to see them. But then my next daughter is a missionary in Cambodia, and so I don't get to see her as often. So she came home for the wedding, and then my next daughter, Harmony, got married and lives locally here. My son, Cade, lives out in Colorado. And then I have Dwight, my adopted son, and Kenzie, my baby. And it feels just like parenting. Like, it all comes back to you very quick. It's like riding a bike, right? Like all the seasons. I think that I'm a little more laid back now that I'm older. Things aren't as I realize what's important a little bit more, even in the parenting journey of things. There are days that I'll look at Dan and go, man, we could be empty nesters right now. All our kids would have been out of the house, and we still have two more. It's fun going to our school and picking up my daughter and then my grandkids, and everybody being confused on one of them's mine, but they all look the same age. And how does this all work that I'm grandma and then mom to this one? So there's some fun times there, but it's great to have the cousins, my daughter, they're not cousins, they'd seem like cousins. My daughter's the aunt, and Dwight's the uncle of my grandkids, who are similar ages.
0: Yeah, that's, I mean, I can't even imagine. I've grown up with kids like that. I think the beautiful thing, as we finish up this segment, is that, you know, you and Dan followed a calling, and you were able to bless others. You're able to expand your family and share your love. And I think that is an amazing story. Heather's life verse again is Hebrews 13:5. This is the first segment of 10 Talents for this week. On our next segment, we come back with Heather. We're going to talk more about her journey as a tent maker. If you have any questions or comments, you go to xtalents.com. And Heather's got her own website, which is Heather Lynn, one N, Wilson, heatherlynnwilson.com. And we will be right back.

0: Welcome back to 10 Talents, where the show that multiplies impact and adds value. Special guest Heather Wilson, who is also a guest on Silicon Valley Insider this week. Heather is very well known as the co-founder, co-CEO of GiveSendGo. We talk a lot about GiveSendGo on Silicon Valley Insider. We'll talk a little bit about it here in the context of Marketplace. So welcome back, Heather.
1: Again, great to be here.
0: So when I met you in Barcelona at Epi's event with your husband, Dan, you were actually giving a talk. It was very powerful. I was like, wow, this is something that 10 Talents is actually built on. Matthew 25, the parable of talents, and how the master Christ had given each of his three servants a measure of wealth to multiply. And so when I met you and Dan, I'm like, these people are living it. Do you call yourselves? I mean, I call you a 10 maker and marketplace leader. Do you call yourselves that, or does that identify with you? Did you think about that, or just became an extension of something you're already doing?
1: Yeah, we don't necessarily, it's not a term that I necessarily use for myself. I think that, you know, we started out with the foster care story and saying yes to Jesus. And I think that this is exactly what it is. It's like saying, God, you're going to use your talents. That whole story is like saying, yes, God, you gave me something and I'm going to go and use it to the best of my ability to bring glory and expand your kingdom, and bring glory to you and expand your kingdom. And so for me, starting GiveSendGo was another, I didn't know that we would be the second largest, you know, the Christian crowdfunding platform in the world. I didn't know I'd be in 80 countries. Like I didn't know all of these things when I said yes. I think the adventure, and I say this a lot, I speak at women's retreats a lot. And I think what I say is, God wants to lead us on an adventure. And if you're not seeing an adventure in your life, then you need to have a conversation with him, because he has plans for you that he's prepared in advance for you to do. And we can say yes to those, or we can say no to those. And we can miss opportunities if we decide to say, no, I'm uncomfortable, I don't want to do that. I could have said no to GiveSendGo. Hey, I'm busy, I have lots going on, I have other plans. I could have said no to foster kids. It's too much work. I don't have the money. I don't have the space. I had all the excuses everybody else did, except I also had four other kids. Like this, you know, like I just am like, we always are able to come up with excuses if we want. And I think the adventure Jesus wants to lead us on is to have us say yes. And it brings me back to a day years ago. I used to work at restaurants. My husband was a worship pastor, and he would go to work during the day and then at nighttime come home, and I would go to make a little extra money. I'd go and work at a restaurant. And this girl started working there, and she was about my age, and she was married as well. And so we became pretty quick friends. And she started having concerns about her marriage, and I would talk to her and I'd give her marriage advice and things like that. And I really felt like the Lord was like, Heather, tell her about me, like tell her about the hope that's in me. And I was like, oh, I'm at a restaurant. It's like busy and weird, and I don't want to push her away. Like we're just becoming friends. And I really felt like God was like, tell her more than just how to have a good marriage, you know? And I kept putting it off because I just was a little apprehensive about what she would think of me. Would she think I'm weird? I don't know if anybody else has been there before, but she stops working at the restaurant. And a months later, she comes in with her husband for dinner, and I see her and I'm like, oh my gosh, how are you? I hadn't seen her, you know, how are you working now? How are things? And we start talking, and she says, oh my gosh, my neighbor invited me to church, and me and my husband got baptized last week. And like my stomach dropped. Now, I was happy for them.
0: Yeah.
1: But I knew that I had been invited into an adventure that the God's like, Heather, I want to use you to tell this girl about my love for her. And I had chosen not to. And now God's plan still happened. He still used somebody else. And at that moment, I was like, I don't want to miss. I don't want to miss saying yes to Jesus. I want to see those stories. I want to have so many stories, because each story represents a crown I get to throw at Jesus's feet when I get to heaven and said, I did this for you, Jesus. Here's a crowd. It's not because I'm cool and I have a cool website and I'm doing this for you. And I think that's that tent maker thing. Like, I'm going to work and do it all for the glory of God.
0: Yeah. I mean, this is amazing. I relate to this story a lot, and I'm going to bring up two Bible stories that just popped in my head to relate to this example you gave, that you don't want to miss out. So I don't want to get too much into theology today, but I believe in free will, right? I mean, we could talk about Calvinists, hyper-Calvinists. And, anyway, I believe in free will. And so we think about the story of Abraham. We all know Abraham, but people don't always remember Abraham's father's name, who is Terah, T T-E-R-A-H. So in Genesis 11, God didn't call Abraham into the promised land. God called Terah to go into the promised land. And then somewhere in Genesis 11, it just says Terah stopped going and sent Abraham and Lot on to the promised land. And so God gives choices and there are opportunities for us. And so we know the story of Abraham because Abraham is the one who fulfilled God's plan. But arguably, the original plan that God had was for Terah, who did not continue on. But he still had Abraham fulfill that. And then we think about in the story of Acts, Philip and the Ethiopian eunuch, depending on how your translation, your interpretation, I should say, Philip was literally teleported to be able to witness to this eunuch, right? Because that was the purpose. So God always has a backup as well, because it's in his sovereignty to know what's going to happen. And so your realization that you didn't want to miss out, but yet it was still fulfilled, we all have that opportunity. That was the whole point of the parable of the talents. God gave everybody a measure of something to be accountable for that he entrusted them with, but he allowed them to cultivate it any way they wanted to.
1: Yeah, absolutely. And I think that he continues in

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2: Opportunity to be your mission field. I think that whether you own the business or whether you just show up at a business and work, that you do it for the glory of God, that you realize there are human beings all around you that need to know the hope that's in the good news. We call it good news and then we act like it's embarrassing. And that there are people around that need to know that good news. You know, recently, this beginning of this year, I was talking to my son who had been in a group called YWAM, which is Youth with a Mission, is a mission organization. So he was with them. A couple of my kids have been. And he was talking about doing a school of biblical studies. And they read through the Bible in like 3 months, I think. And I was like, I'm a reader. I love to read. I'm a fast reader. I said, I wonder if I could read in the Bible in a month. And so in January, where there's 31 days, I decided I was going to read through the Bible in a month. And I read, and it took about 2.5 to 3 hours a day. I'd have to be intentional to like read an hour in the morning and then some at lunchtime and then some at night. But it was doable. It was definitely doable. And I read through the story without studying. I just read and I highlighted verses along the way that like stuck out that I wanted to go back to. But I just read through the Bible and reading the big picture. So often we just take a verse here and a verse here and, you know, and have somebody telling us what to think about things. And reading the big picture, it was so eye-opening for me that I started to decide, I was like, you know what? I want to invite other people into this journey. And so if you do go to my website, Heather Lynn, L-Y-N, Wilson.com, I actually have challenges. So starting in July, I'm like, I'm going to invite other people to read through the Bible with me in a month. And then I thought, you know, not everybody is a reader and that could be hard. So I said, all right, I'll have a challenge for 3 months as well, if someone wants to do the 3 months. And then in August, I said, you know what? I'm going to read James every single day for the month of August, the same book, the five chapters. And I had over 400 people sign up to read James with me, like people I don't know, just to read James with me. And then this month, I have a lot of people that have signed up to learn the Beatitudes, to memorize the Beatitudes. And I feel like this has been another me just saying yes to God, not even like planning it. This wasn't something I planned that I knew I was going to do. But I was like, wow, I obeyed God in reading the Bible. I got so much out of it. I want to invite other people into this adventure. I invited other people and then I was like, what else can I invite them into reading the Bible? What if we read James? And now what if we memorize the Beatitudes? And then next month it's Psalms and Proverbs, you know? And so I have it through the end of the year, different challenges that people can join in. And I just want to tell people, first, we need to be spending time in the Word of God.
3: Sure.
2: It's God's word. But secondly, just say yes to the opportunities he puts in front of you. Just say yes.
3: Yeah, that's amazing. Just say yes to the opportunities God puts in front of you. I had a question about these challenges you put on your website. Are they interactive? I mean, are you interacting with your audience or is that, hey, here's something to read. I mean, this 400 people signed up is amazing. Are they also interacting with you?
2: Yeah. So everybody gets their own dashboard and you can invite a group to, so you can invite people and then you all share a dashboard and see who's read each day. You can write to each other. And then every day you get an email from me that just gives you a little encouragement. So every morning at like 6 a.m., I think it goes out, depending on what challenge you're in, I just schedule them out that you'll get where it's not a devotion from me. Like, because I feel like there's so many devotionals out there. Let's get reading the Bible. Let's not hear what someone else has to say about the Bible. Let's actually read the Bible. So I just say, today we're going to be reading, you know, Genesis. And then that goes through creation all the way up to Abraham, right? So I give like a little tiny blurb and say, I kind of like cheerlead them on. For James, every morning they'd get like, read James again, and here's something you should pray about today. And then they would have a journal on their dashboard that they could type and write down what they were thinking, and then they could download the journal at the end. They get a certificate at the end. They could share with friends. So all of these, they are slightly interactive. For memorizing the Beatitudes, I have all these games that you can go on and you can play memorizing games for the Beatitudes. And I just today got probably about 8 different emails from people going, I already know the first 5 verses of Matthew 5. And I don't know, I haven't memorized something in years. Like I didn't.

0: know that my brain still worked, right? We don't have to memorize things anymore. And so I try to make it interactive, but not me telling you what to think. Me just encouraging you to continue to dive into scripture.
1: 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Heather, it was so great to have you on 10 Talents and Silicon Valley Insider this week, learning more about you, your family, and just all the great things you're doing and feel called for on your personal journey. So thanks a lot.
0: Thank you for having me. It's great to see you again.
1: You know, thanks. And I want to have you back on. So, best to you. Congratulations again on your daughter's wedding. And I'll see everyone on the next one.
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8: 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On today's edition of Pathway to Victory, how do we deal? What do we say to friends or even family members who are involved in homosexuality? Let me briefly give you three suggestions. Number one, devote time to pray for them. Prayer changes things. Prayer changes people too. Secondly, don't argue with them. Thirdly, demonstrate compassion.
9: Welcome to the Pathway to Victory Weekend Edition with author and pastor Dr. Robert Jeffress. 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Today on Pathway to Victory, Dr. Robert Jeffress shows us that God's Word means exactly what it says. But first, let's take a moment to hear some important ministry updates.
8: Thanks, David, and welcome again to Pathway to Victory. Today, I want to talk with you about a sensitive topic. I titled today's message, What to Say to Those Who Are Gay. 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This has been our calling for 30 years, to carry light and life into dark places. 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I'm so encouraged when our friends step forward each month and say, Dr. Jeffress, we're with you. 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Now, when you give your first gift as a Pathway Partner, or when you give a one-time generous gift on our 30th anniversary, I'll make sure you receive a copy of my brand new book, Seven Lessons from My 70 Years. David and I will share details about this exclusive offer a bit later in the program. But right now, let's open our Bibles together for today's study. I titled my message, What to Say to Those Who Are Gay. How
10: can Christians especially afford to condone what God has so clearly condemned? Well, the answer is many people, believers and unbelievers alike, have bought into what I call seven myths about homosexuality. Remember myth number one? It's the myth that the only prohibitions against homosexuality are in the Old Testament and therefore not applicable today. Myth number two, and we continue to hear it, Jesus never condemned homosexuality, which leads to a third myth about homosexuality, and that is the Bible's condemnation of homosexuality is based on a misunderstanding of the text. A fourth myth that you've heard often is that science has proved that people are born gay. Have you heard that before? The argument goes this way. If indeed I have been wired to be a homosexual, if it is genetic, then how in the world could God condemn me for the way that he made me? Now, such a myth deserves both a biological and a theological response. First of all, the biological response. Has indeed science proved that people are born gay? In 1993, and this is the key point, Dr. William Bine and Dr. Bruce Parsons, researchers at the New York State Psychiatric Institute, reviewed all of the evidence for the biological causation of homosexuality, and they concluded in the archives of general psychiatry that, quote, there is no evidence at the present to substantiate a biologic theory of sexual orientation. No, science has not yet proved a genetic link to homosexuality. But let's suppose at some future date, such a genetic link is proved. My response to that would be, so what if there is a genetic link to homosexuality? The fact is, there have been studies that have suggested there is a genetic link to alcoholism, a genetic link to violence. I was reading this week, some suppose there's a genetic link to adultery. But are we willing to excuse all of those behaviors on the basis of my genes made me do it? I don't think so. I mean, when you think about it, doesn't the Bible teach that all sin is inherited? Myth number five, homosexuals enjoy the same kind of healthy, monogamous relationships as heterosexuals. Ladies and gentlemen, the idea of long-term monogamous homosexual relationships is a myth. Yes, there are some exceptions, but they are exceptions, not the rule. Here are the facts. While a high percentage of heterosexual married couples remain married for 20 years or longer, the vast majority of homosexual relationships are short-lived and transitory. According to a study in the Netherlands, one of the most gay-tolerant nations in the world, they discovered that the average duration of a homosexual relationship is 1.5 years. And while a high percentage of heterosexual married couples remain faithful to each other, homosexual couples, the same study revealed, engage in a high degree of promiscuity. This study concluded that among committed homosexual couples, not just transitory couples, but committed homosexual couples, among them, they had an average of 8 different sexual partners a year outside of their relationship. And by the way, this comes from the highly respected journal AIDS. And what kind of sexual activity do homosexuals engage in? Because we have a mixed group here today, because there are some children who are present in the audience, I'm not going to give you a description of what homosexuals do. But let me tell you, if you think all they do is hold hands and kiss, or even try to just simply replicate the heterosexual act, you are very naive. What they do is so filthy, it is so degrading that it is beyond description. And it is their filthy behavior that explains why they are so much more prone to disease than heterosexuals. Now, what I'm going to read to you does not come from the Focus on the Family magazine, okay? This is coming from the Center for Disease Control, a government organization, on their website. Listen to this. Men who have sex with men are 5 to 6 times more likely to contract hepatitis B virus than heterosexuals. Men who have sex with men are twice as likely to contract hepatitis C. And although homosexuals are less than 3% of the population, according to a poll by New York's Hunter College, homosexuals account for 64% of all cases of syphilis. And by the way, don't let anyone mislead you. AIDS is primarily and predominantly a homosexual disease. Now, I made that comment last week, and I had some of the brethren here in a nice way challenge me on that. They said, oh, that's not true, Pastor. You need to check your facts because it's just as much a heterosexual disease as a homosexual disease. Those poor souls, they have been brainwashed by the media into believing that. You want to hear what the facts are about the relationship between AIDS and homosexuality? First of all, when it was first labeled and discovered by the Center for Disease Control in 1982, you know what the original name for AIDS was? It was called gay-related immune deficiency syndrome, the GRIDS disease, gay-related immune deficiency syndrome, because it was so prevalent among homosexuals. Then later, the name was changed when it spread to the heterosexual community through blood transfusions and women who were having sex with bisexual men. And that is why the Center for Disease Control right now and the Federal Drug Administration both prohibit homosexual and bisexual men from donating blood. Listen again to the federal government's Center for Disease Control. Quote, men who have sex with men have an HIV prevalence 60 times higher than the general population, 800 times higher than the first-time blood donors, and 8,000 times than repeat drug users. By the way, I came across a press conference that featured Matt Foreman, who is the executive director for the National Gay and Lesbian Task Force. He said to his own convention, quote, with 70% of people living in this country with HIV being homosexual or bisexual, we cannot deny that HIV is a gay disease, end of quote. Did you hear that? 70% of the people in this country with HIV are homosexual or bisexual. According to one estimate, homosexuals account for 80% of all of the serious sexually transmitted diseases in this country, 80%. Why is there such a higher rate of hepatitis, AIDS, and other diseases among homosexuals? Why is that? It's because what they do with one another is unnatural. It is against nature, and nature has exacted its own penalty for the sin. It is a myth that homosexuals engage in the same kind of monogamous, healthy relationships as heterosexuals. And that leads to a sixth myth about homosexuality, and that is that 10% of the population is homosexual. Have you heard that before? 10% of the population is homosexual. Have you ever wondered where that comes from? It comes from a study back nearly 50 years ago by Dr. Alfred Kinsey. He released a study entitled Sexual Behavior in the Human Male, in which he claimed that 10% of the 5,300 men he surveyed were homosexual. Of course, it was later demonstrated that 25% of his sample came from the prison population. Everyone knows that in prison, men are more likely to commit homosexual acts, even if they are not oriented that way. A much more telling study comes from 1993. A survey of 3,321 men revealed that 2.3% of them had engaged in any kind of sexual conduct, homosexual conduct, within the last 10 years, and only 1% of that group claimed to be exclusively homosexual. Now, what's interesting is, privately, many homosexual advocates know that the 10% number is inflated. One advocate confesses, I think people probably have always known that the 10% figure was inflated, but it was a nice number that you could point to, that you could say 1 in 10, and it's a fairly good way to get people to visualize that we are here. Why do homosexuals want to perpetrate this myth of 10%? Well, one reason is it makes it seem more normal. If they can say, well, 10% of the population is homosexual, therefore it must be all right. But is that really logical when you think about it? Statistics show that 10 to 15% of Americans are alcoholics. But do we want to say alcoholism is okay or desirable because 10 to 15% are alcoholics? But there's a darker reason that homosexuals want to inflate their numbers. By inflating their numbers, it helps hide one of the darkest secrets about homosexuality, and that is its connection to pedophilia, sex with children. Now, whenever I've been in a debate with people, whenever I've talked about this subject, linking homosexuality and pedophilia, people said, that's unfair because everybody knows that only 20 to 40% of sexual assaults against children are committed by homosexuals. And that's true. 20 to 40% of assaults against children are committed by homosexuals. But think about this. If homosexuals are only 2% of the population, and yet they account for 20 to 40% of all of the attacks against children, that means that a child is 10 to 20 times more likely to be assaulted by a homosexual than by a heterosexual. And even if you buy their myth of 10% of the population being gay, if 20 to 40% of all assaults are by homosexuals, if 10% of the population is gay, that still means a child is 2 to 4 times more likely to be assaulted by a homosexual than by a heterosexual. Amazingly, some gay activists don't even try to hide the link between homosexuality and pedophilia. There are some who right now are actively involved in trying to legalize sex between adults and children by lowering the age of consent or removing it altogether. In an article entitled "Pedophilia and the Gay Movement," published in the Journal of Homosexuality, author Theo Sanford chronicles the end to end what he calls, quote, the oppression toward pedophilia, end of quote. He notes that in 1980, the largest Dutch gay organization, quote, adopted the position that the liberation of pedophilia must be viewed as a gay issue, and that ages of consent should therefore be abolished. By acknowledging the affinity between homosexuality and pedophilia, this organization has quite possibly made it easier for homosexual adults to become more sensitive to the erotic desires of younger members of their sex, thereby broadening gay identity. Now, in all fairness, it would be wrong to suggest that all homosexuals are pedophiles. It would be wrong to even suggest that the majority of homosexuals are pedophiles. But the truth, nevertheless, is there. There are a disproportionate amount of assaults against children by homosexuals than by heterosexuals. You can't deny that. And the reason is very clear. Homosexuality is perverse. It represents a degradation of a person's mind. And if a person will sink that low, and there are no restraints from God's law, there's no telling to what other sins he will commit as well. That leads to a seventh myth about homosexuality, and that is that homosexuality is a fixed desire and cannot be changed. Since the argument goes people are born gay, it is futile as well as cruel to try to get people to change their sexual orientation. It's just uncaring to tell people they need to change their sexual orientation. But people's sexual orientation is not nearly as fixed as you would be led to believe that it is. Again, going back to Dr. Kinsey, this time from the 1970, a study revealed that people's sexual preferences, it's very fluid. For example, 81% of homosexual men and 93% of lesbians had changed or shifted their sexual behavior after the age of 12. 58% of gay men, 77% of lesbians reported a second shift in their sexual preferences, and 31% of gays and 49% of lesbians reported a third shift in their sexual orientation. Dr. Irvine Biber, who is the director of the New York Center for Psychoanalytic Training, has treated over 100 homosexuals who desired to change their orientation. Dr. Biber's conclusion? A heterosexual shift is a possibility for all homosexuals who are strongly motivated to change. Furthermore, Dr. Biber said, the misinformation that homosexuality is fixed and cannot be changed results in, quote, incalculable harm to thousands of homosexuals. And that's the irony of this whole discussion. Those of us who proclaim God's truth about homosexuality, we're accused of being the ones who offer nothing but despair and desperation to homosexuals. But I want to suggest to you, it is the liberal, it is the person who rejects the truth of God's word, who is the one who has a message of despair. He is the one who says to a homosexual, you are the way you are and you can't change it no matter how hard you try. I've read a few of the blogs this week and last week on the gay websites and people who would write in, and some have written in and they have said, I dare him to stand up and say homosexuality is a choice. Why would he think it was a choice? Why would anybody choose this kind of depressing and degrading behavior? See, people who say that, they have bought into Satan's lie that they cannot change, that they are doomed to be that way forever. But ladies and gentlemen, those of us who are Christians and have the Word of God, we are the ones who have a message of hope for people. We're the ones who have the message, yes, you may be inclined to this sin or this sin or this sin, but the good news of the gospel is Jesus Christ came and died for you and for me so that we don't have to stay the way we are. There is a way to life and freedom and forgiveness, and it is through the cross of Jesus Christ. We're the ones who have a message of hope for the world today. And that leads me to a consideration today. How do we deal? What do we say to friends or even family members who are involved in homosexuality? Let me briefly give you three suggestions. Number one, devote time to pray for them. Devote time to pray. Prayer changes things. Prayer changes people too. Secondly, don't argue with them. Don't argue with them. People have asked me the last several weeks, are you open to sitting down in a dialogue session with leaders from the homosexual community in order to build a bridge with them? I have spent years arguing with homosexual activists, and I've learned the hard way it is futile to sit down and talk with them. In their minds, the only way to build a bridge with them is to quit preaching that homosexuality is a sin. And they won't be satisfied with anything short of that. You see, the truth is, this issue is not an intellectual issue. It is a spiritual issue. And if someone will not listen to the Spirit of Almighty God, they're not going to listen to you, and they're not going to listen to me. So there's no reason to sit down and argue with them. On the other hand, when you have a homosexual friend or family member who is open to the truth, you share with them in a loving but firm way what God's word says, but only when they're interested in listening to you. Thirdly, demonstrate compassion. Demonstrate compassion, especially to those of you who have children who may be homosexual. I've seen through the years Christian parents who find out that their son or daughter is homosexual, and they think the best thing they can do is to cut that child off, to say, as long as you engage in that lifestyle, you're not welcome in our house. That is the biggest mistake you will ever make. No, you don't have to approve of what they're doing, but that son, that daughter needs to know they have a father, they have a mother who loves them. Now, I want my children to know, no matter what they do, I'm still their dad, and they're always still welcome at my house. And your children need to know that as well. Because there will come a day when that child, that son or daughter, will hit rock bottom just like the prodigal son did. And they are more likely to take that first step toward home if they know they're going to be welcomed when they're there. So you don't have to approve of what they're doing. You don't have to invite their homosexual lover into your home. But let that son or daughter always know that you love them. Demonstrate compassion to family members, to friends who are involved in homosexuality. Yes, homosexuality is a sin. It's a perversion of God's plan. But please hear me today. It is not a sin beyond God's forgiveness. The truth of the gospel applies to homosexuals. It applies to adulterers, to drunkards, to thieves, to all of us who have fallen short of God's plan. Jesus said, for God so loved the world For God so loved you that he gave his only Son, that whoever believes in him will not perish, but will have eternal life.
8: Do you believe what Jesus said about our sin? There's no sin beyond God's forgiveness. So if you've been carrying shame, lay it down. And if you've been praying for someone you love, don't stop. That same love is reaching for them too. Since our very first program in 1996, 30 years ago, Pathway to Victory has refused to look away from the hard subjects, the ones that make us squirm a little. We've been doing this for 3 decades and we're only getting started, but a ministry like this doesn't run on its own. God works through His people to keep it going strong. So today, would you give a special 30th anniversary gift? When you do, I'll send you my brand new book. I can't wait for you to hold this in your hands because it's unlike anything we've ever published. My book is called 7 Lessons from My 70 Years. It reads and feels more like a journal than a book, with a few nostalgic pictures along the way. And it's all drawn from God's Word. My book is yours with my thanks. 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Thanks so much for responding today. Here's David with all the details.
9: 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I'm David J. Mullins, wishing you a great weekend. Next time, our 30-year anniversary celebration continues with more of the most impactful messages from Dr. Robert Jeffress. 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
20: Encouragement is contagious. So welcome to Keep the Faith, where you'll find plenty of it to share. I'm Donna Cruz.
21: And I'm Keith Stevens. What's waiting for you just beyond the bend? It might be something greater than you could possibly imagine. As you hear the songs and stories in this hour of Keep the Faith, we hope you're encouraged to reach for your dreams and begin your next adventure.
22: I got stuck creatively between my last two books. So I like to do a book every 2 years. And this one, 2 years in, I was just stuck. Didn't know what to do creatively. So my paragraph was I emailed Zanies, the largest comedy club in Nashville, and said, hey, I want to do a comedy show. They never heard of me. I haven't done that.
23: This is a new

was paying attention to how I was paying attention and recognizing, wow, this decision is captivating me. What an interesting opportunity for me to draw close to God and to my community. So ultimately, I decided to go to grad school, and it's been a lovely

One man's dream of running out of an NFL tunnel came true, but not how you might think. His story is next on Keep the Faith.

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1: Hi, I'm Keith Stevens. There's a great adventure waiting for you if you're willing to see it and follow the path. Jonathan Evans is a pastor, but Jonathan wanted to do something different. He wanted to play in the NFL. He tells his story in his book, Your Time Is Now.
2: You know, I got picked up by the Dallas Cowboys in 2005, but my journey was very rocky. And I was questioning God, what are you doing? You know, you're supposed to be Robin so I can be Batman. You're supposed to be, you know, the pedestal that I stand on to take me higher. You're not doing your job, right? I got carted off the field against Tom Brady and the New England Patriots in a preseason game. I got cut by the Cowboys. I got sent to NFL Europe. I never really got to experience, and I'm literally in a pit in my life because I'm trying to figure out what in the world is happening. And I remember my wife telling me, she said, Jonathan, I think God is calling you and moving you in a different direction. And you know, you've been kind of running away from seminary for a while, and that kind of keeps coming up while you're getting hurt, cut, and all of these other things. I think you should take it. And I said, you don't know what you're talking about. I got a call from one of my ex-coaches from the Washington Redskins, and he said, I want to bring you to the Kansas City Chiefs because I think you're good enough to make the team here. And I looked at my wife and I said, see, I told you. He opened another door. I'm going back. While I was working out to go with the Kansas City Chiefs, I tore my Achilles tendon and I fell on the ground and I hit the turf. That's like my third injury in 3 years. Things aren't going well. And so I literally put on a boot and got crutches and limped into seminary. And from there, I got a call to be the chaplain of the Dallas Cowboys. And so for the last 10 years, I've been the chaplain for the Dallas Cowboys. Every week I run out of the tunnel. Every week I'm on the sideline. Every week I'm in the team plane. Every week I'm in the team hotel. And God said, I wanted you to play in the NFL the whole time, but I wanted you to do it my way and not your way.

Are we there yet? Are we there yet? And I think that living with constant anticipation of what God might be doing in your life and in my life so that we could impact other people's lives. Just say, I wonder what would happen. Are we there?

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4: Hey, I'm Keith Stevens. You want to feel joy this holiday season? Try giving. The Christmas Wish Drive has found a home with Keep the Faith charities. More wishes are being granted this year, and it's been hard to wipe the smile off of Penny's face as she relives Christmas wishes from years past.
5: Hey, Brandy. It's Penny. We got your Christmas wish. Tell me about your son, Riley.
6: Thank you for calling me.
5: Of course.
6: He is 14 and he's in middle school. Like, he's just such a joy. He has such an old soul.
5: I love how much you love him. I can hear it in your voice.
6: I know.
5: He sounds like a pretty awesome guy.
6: He doesn't even have winter clothes, but we are blessed. I mean, we have good health and food, and things are going to look up. It's just a really trying time right now.
5: And in your Christmas wish, you said Riley lost his childhood home, his friends, the school, all in a very short amount of time after the divorce, which is not what you wanted.
6: Heartbreaker for me. I was so in love. Everything happens for a reason. Maybe that was just a lesson or God's protection. I'm not sure. I've just been having a very hard time.
5: And you let us know right now that your rent is behind.
6: Actually, they put a note on my door today, but I was able to pay it, but I'm short, so I just took up there what I had today. So yeah, I was just on my knees before you called and was just like, make a way, God. Like, I know you're going to make a way.
5: You bet he makes a way. We're going to go ahead and catch you up on your rent. And we want to give you a gift card with a generous amount on it that you can use so you can get your son a jacket and something really cool for Christmas.
6: God is so good. Thank you, Jesus. Thank you. Oh, this helps me so much. This blesses me.
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1: If you think about it, so many of us were taught that we just needed to be normal, fit in, be common, be regular. But what if God has called you to a life beyond? Oh yeah, that's the God you serve. He is the God of beyond. He thinks beyond, he creates beyond, he even forgives beyond. The utmost God does not call you to an almost life.

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10: 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It was a cultural, emotional, and spiritual journey as well.
11: You didn't get to know people for what they did or like their labels. You would just walk with them and get to know them for who they are. I can

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1: Hi, I'm Donna Cruz. On your adventures, you experience things and people you never would have otherwise. Jennifer Farr Davis has hiked over 14,000 miles on six continents, including setting a record at the time on the Appalachian Trail, hiking 2,185 miles in 46 days. In her books like The Pursuit of Endurance, she shares how the lessons she's learned go beyond the physical.
2: It was my best education. I'm so grateful. It taught me the value of simplicity. It taught me the power of silence and solitude and spending time alone. It taught me the value of diversity as far as in a natural environment and community. I think we tend to always surround ourselves with people who are like us, like like-minded or share similar values. And even, you know, going through schools, a lot of times you're surrounded by peers, your same age, they have the same interest. And on the trail, I was walking with people who are completely different from me, different ages, different backgrounds, different beliefs. And I loved it on the trail because you didn't get to know people
3: for
2: what
3: they did. You just learned to really respect
2: people. And everyone I met could do something I couldn't do, knew something I didn't know. Like spending time with them, I felt like was part of this education. And when I spent time with people who were very different from me, that's when I think I also became very comfortable with who I was.

between. Like a bull chasing the matador, there's a man left with his own schemes. But everybody needs someone beside, shining like a lighthouse from the

And Frederick Buechner said, "Your calling is where your deep gladness and the world's deep hunger meet." And a lot of us only ask ourselves one of those questions. We either ask, "What makes me come alive? I'm just going to do that." Well, if you only do that, you just become a narcissistic jerk. Some of us say, "Well, what does the world need?" And that's all we focus our energy on. Well, if you only ask what the world needs, you burn out. Where is my deep gladness, and how can I do that in a way that feeds the world's deep hungers?

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7: 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Follow the sound of my voice. 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
10: 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Here's some contagious encouragement for you today. 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
2: I'm about to celebrate my second year anniversary with the youth at my church, and it's the most God thing ever why I'm with them now. Flashback to 2006, I was diagnosed with brain cancer, and there's a camp in Georgia that is for children that have or have had cancer. Flash forward to 2019, and I applied to be a counselor at that camp. I did not receive the position, and I was upset. I had heard at church that we were going on a mission trip. I had never gone on a mission trip in my life, and it was the youth to go on it. So I went on there, and I fell in love with working with the youth. I joined youth because I went on the mission trip. I went on the mission trip because I didn't get the position at the camp. I went to the camp because I had cancer. God used my cancer to put me with the youth at my church.

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5: You found the home of contagious encouragement. Keep the faith. My name is Keith Stevens.
6: And I'm Jonna Cruz. No matter what you're facing today, there is hope. So the songs and stories in this hour of Keep the Faith have been chosen to remind you of that and help you never give up.
7: With blindness, there's better days than other days, and this was a bad day. And so I had banged my face on an open cabinet door. I had burned my wrist on one of the pans. I had knocked over a bottle of vanilla. I mean, it was one thing after another. And I was so frustrated, but I was trying to keep my composure. And my daughter-in-law says to me, "Blindness has to be so hard." I paused and, trying to preach the truth to myself, I said, "It is very hard, but earth is short and heaven is long. And if I can just keep my eyes on the longer, better reality, then it helps me get through the harder, more temporary reality."

some of the storms that we face are simply because we're alive on planet Earth and this world is full of tribulation. But some of them, you know, we, from our bad choices and bad behavior, we, you know, bring on ourselves. Do you know what? Probably one of the most important lessons I talk about is you just can't quit. Wanting to quit is okay. Quitting, not so much.

0: when we go through adversity and trials and tribulation, when we give that pain and that disappointment, that heartache to God, I believe that he's going to use them in a bigger way than we could have ever imagined.
1: Losing friends and I'm chasing sleep. Everybody's worried about me. In 2D, say I'm in 2D.
0: He's going to use our pain as a testimony. He's going to use it as something in our lives. He's going to use it as perseverance. He's going to use it as a faith builder. So continue to take one step after the other till we make it through.
2: A story from a day at the beach to help anchor you in hope and stay on track. It's next on Keep the Faith.

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2: I'm Donna Cruz. Well-placed hope is an anchor, and it's so important because one day you may need to wake up and say, how did I get here? Well, that's the title of Christine Kane's latest book. She shares how it's never too late to get pulled back in.
3: I remember when I was a kid, we'd go on vacation to this particular spot on the beach, and my dad would always put, you know, a beach umbrella up and a towel up, and he would say to us kids, you know, be careful. When you go out swimming, there is a huge undertow. You're not going to feel it. You're not going to see it. But it's there. And if you don't regularly check your markers, that undertow is going to take you out. And he would say, check your markers, because all you have to do to drift is nothing. And so I think it was like a lot of us, when we've ended up in this place going, how did I get here? It's not even that we did something really bad or anything. It could be that, but it's not necessarily that. Oftentimes it's just that we did nothing. We stopped doing the things that we should be doing that actually stop us from drifting and keep us anchored, because the disappointments, the discouragement, the challenges, the obstacles, the betrayals, the hurts of life will take us out if we don't stop and go,

0: I remember talking to my father that day, and I'm saying, Daddy, I'm trying. I'm trying to get up, Daddy, but I've lost hope. Listen to what my dad said. He said, how can you lose something that God gave you? You haven't lost hope. You've lost perspective. Just try to think of one thing you can be thankful for. And I started just like that. And I just started putting one foot in front of the other.
1: I still have hope. You are my hope.
2: This is Keep the Faith.
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10: Hope is kind of like a porta potty. 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
2: Middle of a street, I ran over to her and I looked at her and I tried to say it as politely as I could. I need to find a bathroom quickly. Can you point me to the nearest one? She looked at me with wide eyes as if to say, are you serious? She pointed right to my right and I turned. There was a line of over 50 porta potties standing there just waiting for me to pay them a visit. Well, I realized in that moment that sometimes, if you're not looking for the right thing, you're not finding what you need. I was looking for a building with a bathroom in it, when all along what I needed was right in front of me. You know, sometimes hope is like that. Many people are running around, they're putting their hope in money, in relationships, in their career, even in themselves, to fix their problem, to satisfy that deep need they have. But real hope, lasting, enduring, transforming hope, is only found in one place. It's found in the person of Jesus Christ. And I promise you, if you're looking for him, you will find him.

0: was always one boy who wasn't that good. And sometimes he wasn't even chosen. That boy was so sad and wanted to play so much. One day, one of the captains had compassion for that boy and chose him first. You should have seen him, happy, exuberant, proud. I know how he felt, because I was that boy. You know, I felt the same way when Jesus called me to himself, surprised and so very thankful. I'm Steve Brown. You think about that. 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
5: The midterms are almost here, and Republicans could be in deep trouble. Polls show Democrats leading in key races. Tonight, Rob Finnerty on Newsmax reveals the growing threat from the DSA and the radical left. With less than 60 days to go, Finnerty says it's time for the GOP to hit the panic button. The House may go, and control of the Senate is up for grabs. 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Tallarico, El Sayed, AOC, Bernie Sanders. Finnerty reveals President Trump's secret plan to fight back and what you can do to help him. Don't miss Finnerty tonight at 8 p.m. Eastern on Newsmax. 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
11: 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And it isn't just opportunities like monetary. You don't need to monetize everything, but an opportunity to grow.

0: Sometimes it's the simplest stories that carry the most encouragement. Steve Brown shares one of those moments. We've teamed up with Steve and the rest of our friends at Key Life to help make encouragement contagious.
1: When I was growing up, everybody played sandlot baseball. The pole was falling apart, the bats were all taped up. We didn't care. There were usually two captains that chose teams, and

0: the home of contagious encouragement. Keep the faith.
1: I'm Keith Stevens. What does it look like to keep the faith? It actually involves a lot of hope. And that's something Bob Goff has thought a lot about. He's the New York Times bestselling author of Love Does, Everybody Always, and Dream Big.
2: There was a definition. Faith is confidence in what you're hoping for and assurance in what you haven't seen yet. And I would say, like, that's a great definition. Like, what are you hoping for? My boys, when they were in high school, I just wanted them to graduate. What I hadn't seen yet was homework. But I feel like I bet it's going to come. Evidently, for 4 years of high school, it never got assigned. So they say. What I want to do is just be confident in what I'm hoping for. If you're looking for opportunities, your head is on a swivel. And it isn't just opportunities like monetary. You don't need to monetize everything, but an opportunity to grow into a more authentic version of me. As fallible as Bob Goff is, just a more authentic Bob Goff.
3: 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In every single detail, you're faithful every time.

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2: And we took every single penny we had in the bank, everything we had, literally living on like 2 weeks left of reserve. It just gave it all. And we just came down, told everyone in the chapel, we're going to keep the ministry going for 3 more months.

If you really understand a difficult time, then you understand that God provides us a proof of hope. And one thing we have to notice about difficult times is that they are normal.

my pain from the past, the worst times in my life, those rock bottom moments are now my purpose. And I never would have known that then. But all of those terrible times in my life from the past are now the thing I use to give other people hope. And what is there that's better than that?

God exists in all times. So God is standing with us in our past, and he's standing with us in our present, and he's standing with us in our future. The Lord is not afraid of what you're going through. He's standing with you on the other side of this.

In the back of my mind, there was this overwhelming voice that just said, get strong. Like, whatever's happening here doesn't matter. Get strong. God moves us. He'll whisper to us, and then he'll talk to us, and then he'll kind of like, you know, use a little bit of a higher voice, and then he moves us.

When you're in a wrestle, particularly a wrestle with God, there is always a rope of hope available to you as long as your hope is anchored in Jesus Christ.

0: is just super interesting how different your life is when you don't quit. And the Bible promises that, right? In Romans 5, it says, we rejoice in our sufferings because that produces perseverance in us. And that perseverance builds our character. And the character we've built gives us hope.
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8: Ronald Reagan understood that preserving liberty required more than defending it. It had to be taught. In his 1989 farewell address, Reagan warned America about the danger of losing its national memory. If we forget what we did, we won't know who we are. Reagan understood that a free nation cannot preserve principles its people no longer understand. Every generation must learn why America's freedoms matter, understand the sacrifices that secured them, and accept the responsibilities that come with self-government. Liberty cannot be simply inherited. It must be intentionally passed from one generation to the next. Because when we fail to teach the meaning of freedom, we eventually lose the will to preserve it. So, are we preparing the next generation merely to inherit liberty, or teaching them why it is worth preserving?
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1: I'm Brandy Lene with an encouraging thought on Keep the Faith. 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
2: My husband and I were coming home from a conference. As we're driving, all of a sudden, in the middle of the desert, and it's like 90-something degrees, we run out of gas. And I said to my husband, let's pray about this. He allowed me to do it. He was a little bit frustrated with himself. And I just asked God, you know the situation. Could you work something out? Within probably 5 minutes, a truck with gas pulls over to the side of the freeway, and he happened to have the same gas that we used in our vehicle. We didn't have anything to put the gas from his tanker truck to our car. So off to the side in the field, probably about 20 steps away, was an empty plastic milk jug. My husband went and got it, and he always has a pocket knife, and we used that to fill our tank up that day, and we believe that was an angel that God sent to us. I've been

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4: If encouragement is what you're looking for, then encouragement is what you'll find here on Keep the Faith. Hi, I'm Donna Cruz.
5: And I'm Keith Stevens. Every song and story in this hour has been chosen to help you be joyful no matter what your circumstances.
6: Got a lot of excitement as it was getting close to, hey, we may actually be able to do this. At the same time, we discovered my wife had breast cancer. It actually happened almost parallel to each other. Well, that struggle really, throughout the process of us working towards this third store, this opportunity, we kept saying the joy is in the journey.

I remember some nights it was only the Holy Spirit that just kept the breath in my mouth, you know, as I'd go to sleep. And then I'd just be calling out to God, and the peace was, it was almost like a perfume. I can't describe it in words. When I finally fall asleep, I'd wake up to go to the bathroom and my spirit was singing songs. The joy is real as much as the fear is real. There's always a flip side.

Maybe you're looking for joy and it always seems just out of reach. Maybe you've had an idea that would be completely life-changing, but your heart is telling you to go for it. I can't promise you that that decision will result in lasting joy, but I can tell you this family, when I look into their eyes, has never been happier.

I'd like to encourage you to consider what your heart is telling you to do. It may result in the lasting joy that you and I both long for.

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1: Hey, I'm Keith Stevens. If you are having trouble experiencing joy, Shanti Feldhahn has an unconventional idea that really helped her. She's a marriage researcher and writer who shares her experiences in her devotional book, Find Joy.
2: You know, it's interesting. I felt this really significant challenge from the Lord in the middle of 2020 when, you know, all of our speaking engagements were canceled, like a huge percentage of our revenue went away, as it does with any author speaker when there are no events to speak at. And I felt this really big challenge from the Lord to say, okay, your joy is not supposed to be dependent on your circumstances. And I also felt this draw to the Christmas story. You know, when the angels sort of said, hey, Jesus is born, and there's this good news of great joy for all people. That phrase, it can mean two things. It can mean that the news causes joy, but it also can mean that Jesus has come so that we can have great joy. And you know that feeling you have at Christmas where everything is just, there's this feeling of wonder in the air and it's real life holding its breath and this sense of heavenly joy invading the world. And you just feel that. And I realized that is what we're supposed to live in all the time.

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2: And I said, "How you doing? I just want to tell you good morning." And boy, he perked up. He was as clear-eyed, as lucid as he could be. Turns out he travels with a country band, and they'd just gotten off the bus, and he'd just stopped to get, instead of what I thought was some type of alcoholic beverage, it was a Red Bull. And we had the most fascinating conversation. It was a correction of my attitude. I learned a lesson. Don't just assume things about people. Well, I don't know if it made him a lot happier. I think it did. It sure made me happier. Because I'm happy. Clap along if you feel like a room without a roof. There's been so

I say that I'm a purveyor of fine joy because I go and get to perform humor where people laugh. And I think when you're in that setting and you give yourself permission to laugh, you remember temporarily what joy feels like when you have it. And I think it makes you hungry for it and you remember that you want it in your life. So I would never say that what I do is the joy itself, but I think it points to joy. It certainly gives me joy. Joy.

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4: Foundations of Freedom, a look at America's founding principles and the leaders who shaped our nation.
5: Ronald Reagan understood that preserving liberty required more than defending it. It had to be taught. In his 1989 farewell address, Reagan warned America about the danger of losing its national memory. If we forget what we did, we won't know who we are. Reagan understood that a free nation cannot preserve principles its people no longer understand. Every generation must learn why America's freedoms matter, understand the sacrifices that secured them, and accept the responsibilities that come with self-government. Liberty cannot be simply inherited. It must be intentionally passed from one generation to the next. Because when we fail to teach the meaning of freedom, we eventually lose the will to preserve it. So, are we preparing the next generation merely to inherit liberty, or teaching them why it is worth preserving?
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8: 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She said, no, buddy, I don't think so. And Jake goes, oh, that's right, because he's like Jesus's mom. And Macy said, Jesus's mom?

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1: I'm Donna Cruz. With as much stress as there can be in life, it's good to be joyful with just a hearty old-fashioned laugh. Julie Lyles Carr is a mom of eight and has written books like Raising an Original. She says that family life gives you lots of opportunities for that.
2: My daughter, Macy, who is now 18, was getting ready to prep dinner one night. And my husband, Michael, goes through seasons where he'll eat very vegetarian. He won't eat, you know, much animal protein at all. And so she was getting out chicken breast to make part of our dinner, and she was getting out different items. And my youngest child, Jake, who's nine, popped up to the bar at the counter where she was working, and he was watching her, and he said, "Macy, do you think that Dad will eat that?" And Macy said, "Eat dinner with us?" And he said, "Well, no, eat that." And Macy said, "Oh, the chicken?" She said, "No, buddy, I don't think so." And Jake goes, "Oh, that's right. Because he's like Jesus's mom." And Macy said, "Jesus's mom? How is Jesus's mom like Dad?" And he said, "Ugh, Macy, the vegetarian Mary." So, you know, there are a lot of different ways that being a mom to my kids, even hearing them talk about Jesus's mom, can be really different and really entertaining in this big family with all the chaos and all the things that go on all the time.

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1: Things are getting real. Jesus, take the wheel. Only way I'm getting to the other side.

0: so many times, if we change our thinking and focus on what we have to be thankful for, that we have a roof over our head, that we have food on the table whenever you don't have to look very far in the United States and especially outside of the United States and see that there are still so many people on this planet who have so little and have less than what they need to survive. And I think whenever you put that all in perspective and you stop and think about life and what you have to be thankful for and just have a little bit more of a glass half full attitude, I really think that you start to find joy in the things that really matter and you can appreciate and have a thankful heart.
1: Blessed be the name of the Lord. Blessed be your name.
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16: I'm Brandy Lene on Keep the Faith with an encouraging thought from Bob Goff. When joy is a habit, love is a reflex.
17: 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I'm about to.

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2: I have a dog named Bella, and my brother and I got it for a Christmas present. My brother and I had been begging for a long time, and we eventually were getting off a cruise, and our parents said that they needed to pick something up for someone at the church because my dad's a pastor. We went inside, and my brother and I kind of rolled our eyes, and because it was like an extra delay, so we went inside, and I got to see her, and she's laying on a bed, and I was like, oh, that's such an adorable dog. And I was like, well, now she's yours. And we cried. I cried so much. I cried for like the whole way home. And she's just been like a really great blessing in her life. My mom got transverse myelitis, and so she's been really chill, and she's just made our whole family smile a lot, and she brings a lot of joy to us.

0: Media Group. With SRN News, I'm Ron Taylor. Indonesian rescuers have launched a search operation after a passenger ship carrying more than 240 people lost contact in the Java Sea while traveling east from East Java to South Kalimantan on the Borneo Island. The Search and Rescue Office has said they received a report the Virgo Transport 8 had experienced a communication failure while en route to the city from Surabaya, Indonesia's largest city in East Java. The CEO of Anthropic says the artificial intelligence industry should slow its fast-moving development to give safety measures time to catch up. Without such a slowdown, the president of the company warned this Saturday that AI could be capable within 6 to 12 months of leading a swarm that could take over the entire internet, among other risks, also offering a plan to post on his website to increase checks on the industry. This is SRN News.
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7: Death will come to all of us. 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While in Paul's day, the discussion raged about the type of resurrected body we'll have, and even if we'll have a physical body, Paul addressed the greater reality. Our last enemy, death, will be destroyed, for death has been swallowed up in victory. Join Dr. Boyce as he continues his study of Christ's resurrection and our own resurrection as well, the triumph that awaits the believer.
8: In the 22nd chapter of Matthew and also in Luke's gospel, there's a story about the Sadducees coming to test the Lord Jesus Christ on the subject of the resurrection. It was one of a number of tests. Everyone was trying to get him somehow. They had asked him about the law, what was the first and greatest commandment. That was an old one. They battered that around a lot. They thought, well, we'd see if he had anything new to say, and he did very well in his answer. And there was a question about taxes, and they thought, well, they might catch him on that, and he did very well in that too. And then the Sadducees came, and they had this question about the resurrection. The background for it, of course, is that they didn't believe in the resurrection. And they were the modernists of the day, of which there are many in their time and ours. And they thought, well, they would just try one on him that would show how foolish this is. And if he held to the resurrection, well, they'd show how foolish he was. So they said there was a certain man who married a wife and then died. And in accordance with the Jewish laws of Levirate marriage, it was proper for the man's brother next in line to marry her and try to raise up children in order that the line of inheritance might not fade away. But this man died without having any children either, as the first one had also died. And then the third one married her again in accordance with the law, and the fourth and the fifth. There were seven brothers like that. And they all were married to this woman, and then they all died. And then last of all, the woman died. And so they said, now, could you tell us, in the resurrection, whose wife is she going to be? Presumably, if one of them had had children by her, they would say, well, she's the wife of that man. But since every case was equal, they thought they had him. It just didn't make sense to talk about a resurrection. You may recall that our Lord responded to them on two levels. He told them that they were making a great error, and that was for two reasons. First of all, he said, you don't know the scriptures. And then secondly, you're ignorant of the power of God. They didn't know the scriptures because, according to our Lord's understanding of the teaching of the scriptures, in heaven there's not to be marriage or giving in marriage. So the whole question having to do with marriage was a moot one when you're talking of the life to come. And then they were ignorant of the power of God because their chief problem was not this matter of marriage in the next world, but the matter of the resurrection itself. And our Lord's point was that God, for whom all things are possible, is certainly able to bring about a physical resurrection of human bodies. That sort of reply comes to mind as we come to this latter portion of 1 Corinthians 15 that deals with the resurrection, because in the verse that begins this section, verse 35 of that chapter, you have two questions which are more or less parallel to the questions dealing with those areas to which our Lord responded. Someone may ask, Paul says, how are the dead raised? That has to do with the power, and with what kind of body will they come? It's not an absolute parallel, but it's a close one. And what our Lord said in reference to the Pharisees in a certain way applies to this matter here. People who are questioning the resurrection do so for one of those two reasons. Either they're ignorant of the scriptures, which is to say they're just confused about things. They're asking questions about things they don't fully understand, and if they'd read the scriptures, it would be a perfectly adequate explanation of that they fail to understand, or, which is the more serious question, they simply doubt the power of God. And what Paul is doing in this chapter for the benefit of the Christians at Corinth, and of course for ourselves as well, is dealing with the problems on each of those levels. It's interesting that we still have that with us today, because modernism is nothing old or nothing new. It's simply a frame of mind which is basically disbelief. And just as it was present in Christ's day in the form of the Sadducees, so we have it today. Now, Paul deals primarily with this matter of the resurrection body. That is the nature of the kind of body that we're going to have in the resurrection, because presumably that was the chief question in the minds of the Greek people here to whom he was writing. And so when the Christians came preaching the resurrection of the body, there was that natural tendency in the thinking and conscience of the Greek people to disagree with it. Now, in the first half of this letter, Paul has answered that in terms of history. Paul wants to teach about the factual nature of the resurrection and its importance, and he's done that. He's explained that this is in the nature of the gospel, which is not something that somebody thought up, something that the apostles invented, but it's something that grows out of history. Whether you like it or not, whether it fits your philosophy or not, Jesus came, Jesus died, and Jesus rose again. You can dismiss it all. You can say it didn't happen, I don't believe that, but If you're willing to accept the testimony of the eyewitnesses and by the grace of God come within the framework of the Christian worldview, you have to acknowledge that that happened. And then regardless of what your cultural background is, that sort of thing has to change because it has to be conformed eventually to the reality of the facts which have to do with the resurrection. Paul spells that all out in the first half of this chapter. But you see, at this point, he might still be speaking to people who, because of what he said and because of the witness of the Holy Spirit in their own hearts, acknowledge that that is true, that indeed there has to be a resurrection because Jesus rose from the dead and we're united to Jesus, and if he rose, we must rise also, but who nevertheless still had a question about this resurrection body. Because as Paul says a little later, how is it possible, a Greek would argue, that this which is material can inherit the immaterial? Everybody acknowledges that God is spirit and that the realm of heaven has to be a realm of spirituality, not materiality. Well, then how can it be? You talk about a resurrection, but wouldn't it be the case that if our bodies, just as we have them, were suddenly raised again from the dead and taken into heaven, that all you would have would be a heaven that was actually just earth somewhere else? And that would hardly be heaven. You see, that's a very legitimate kind of question to be asking, especially by someone who is not deeply informed with the teaching of Scripture. And so that's what Paul is answering here. And what he says essentially is that while it is true that there is a genuine resurrection and that our bodies are raised, it is nevertheless also true that our bodies are changed, so that the bodies we have now are not the bodies that we're going to have in the resurrection. There's continuity, but it's not the same thing. And in proof of that, he begins to distinguish between different kinds of bodies. He gives a number of examples here. He talks about sowing a seed in the ground and how it grows up to be something quite different from what you put in the ground. There's continuity there. The flower comes from the seed, the wheat comes from the seed that you planted, and so on. But what comes up is different. There's a change. He gives that example. And then he talks of different kinds of flesh, flesh of animals and birds and fish. And he says, you acknowledge in your own common experience that all flesh is not the same. And then he goes a step further and he contrasts heavenly bodies with earthly bodies. And he says, you acknowledge a difference there. And of course, that is true. And then he talks about the sun and the moon and the stars. And he says, they differ from one another. And his argument, you see, is simply what is so incredible then in thinking about a resurrection body that differs substantially from the bodies we have now. You see, if at that point somebody had said to Paul, yes, but we still don't understand it. We don't see any resurrection bodies, and we don't really know what we're talking about when we talk about a resurrection body. There's much we don't understand. Paul would undoubtedly have said, yes, and there's much that I don't understand too. We know there is a resurrection body because Jesus rose from the dead. We know that it wasn't like the body that he had before the resurrection because apparently it could come and go at will. And it would seem on one occasion at least that it passed through closed doors, and yet it was a physical body. Jesus offered to have Thomas touch him and see that it was really him and put his fingers into the holes in his hands and thrust his hand into the wound in Christ's side and so forth. A real body, yet different, and yet Paul would be the first to say he didn't fully understand it. And it's at that point that the first matter of those two issues that Jesus Christ brought up come in. They didn't understand because they didn't understand the Scriptures, and the Scriptures involve the kind of teaching that Paul has given here. And if at that point you still don't understand it, Paul says, well, it's simply because we know so little about the power of God. We might not understand how God does it, but we know from history and the example of Jesus Christ that God does. And therefore, it's not an irrational thing for Christians simply to take their stand upon that and say, what I lack in understanding now, God in his own time will certainly provide. Now, somewhere along the line, in this last portion of 1 Corinthians 15, Paul passes from what is essentially an argument about the nature of the resurrection body to a statement of the victory that is ours because of the resurrection. I say somewhere along the line because it's a bit difficult to make a clear distinction. I suppose it's mostly between verses 49 and 50 but those sections overlap. What Paul really is doing here is saying that this is not an irrelevant matter. To talk about the fact of the resurrection and the importance of the resurrection and the nature of the resurrection body, not irrelevant in the sense that, well, it refers to theology or refers to something that happened in the case of Jesus Christ, but has no bearing with us, at least not now, and certainly not until the time of our own resurrection, assuming there even is one. Paul is saying, oh no, you see, the fact that we are to be raised means that we're to be victorious, and that enemy over which we're to be victorious is the greatest of all enemies and the last enemy that shall be destroyed, namely death. I once did a study of what Paul had to say about death in this chapter, and I found it interesting that he mentions death even more than he mentions the resurrection. The word death or dying or dead occurs 25 times in the chapter, and the word resurrection or raised or anything related to that occurs 24 times, just about equal, but actually the words for death occur more. And of course, there are other terms that are related to it that increase those totals even more. That's interesting because when you talk about a victory, the greatness of your victory depends upon the greatness of your enemy. If you have a great armada and somebody with an army of 53 people comes against you and you crush the 53 people, it's not a very great victory. Why, of course, you should be able to do that. But if you have a great enemy that comes against you and there's a victory, well, then that's a great victory. And that's what Paul is saying here. Death is really an enemy, and a great enemy at that. There's sometimes been a tendency in religious thinking to minimize death and evil and sin and other unpleasant things. There's a sect of Christianity, which really isn't Christianity at all, Christian Science, that makes a major point of that, simply denying the reality of anything bad. All a figment of our imagination, according to Christian Science. Whether you think of death or evil or suffering or hunger or anything bad you can think of, it's just all in your mind. And of course, you have to get rid of that thing in your thinking, and that's what Christian Science talks about. But you have the same kind of thing in a different way in some branches of the evangelical church. There's a tendency in some branches of the church either not to talk about bad things or in a sort of super pietistic kind of way to assume that it's always transcended with the blessings of the gospel. Well, there's a certain sense in which evil is transcended by the blessings of the gospel. Christians have been able to go through very difficult things and be triumphant because of their faith in Christ. But the fact that they were victorious in those things didn't make the things themselves any less evil. And you don't really gain anything by denying the reality of evil. Some people think, well, it preserves the honor of God. Because if you admit evil, then you have to admit that God somehow let evil get into the world, and that tarnishes his reputation. Well, God doesn't seem too bothered by that himself. There's even a verse in Isaiah where he says, I am the Lord, I create good and I create evil. Now, that has to be taken in a certain sense, of course, but God is not afraid to acknowledge that. He says, these things come, and I know it, and not only do I permit them, I even bring them into the lives of my people to accomplish certain things. So God isn't embarrassed by it, and neither should we be. You see, the Christian way is not to deny the reality of the evil, but to point to the victory which we have over the evil through Jesus Christ. There's a certain sense in which the flow of this chapter is seen between verse 26, about the middle of the chapter, and verse 54 toward the end. Verse 26 says the last enemy to be destroyed is death. That acknowledges that death is an enemy, and a real enemy at that. And then the verse that comes at the end says death has been swallowed up in victory. This, of course, is through the work of Jesus Christ. It's through Christ that we have the victory. Verse 57 develops that theme. Thanks be to God. He gives us the victory through the Lord Jesus Christ. And how so? We have the victory through the Lord Jesus Christ because by grace we're united to him. And so when he rose, we rise in him. just as when he died, we died in him, his death atoning for our sin. I don't know if you ever noticed this, but when Hollywood makes movies that have to do with the life of Christ, they're often very good up to the point of the resurrection. When they show the mob crying out before Pilate's judgment hall, "Crucify him, crucify him," that always carries conviction. You can see that happening today. And when the time for the execution itself comes and they begin to drive the nails through the hands of Christ, well, that's convincing. I saw a film on television not long ago, and it was very real indeed. It was so real it was hurting to watch. Oh, they're all right in terms of the mob rule and the trial and the crucifixion and the final cry, my God, into thy hands I commend my spirit. Up to that point, everything is all right. And then there comes the burial, followed by the resurrection. And it's often the case in these films that when the resurrection comes, you can barely discover Jesus Christ at all. I saw one of these films when the resurrection came and the disciples were there and they began to rush around in the early morning of what we call Easter Sunday morning and the joy of the resurrection. But where was Jesus? I didn't know why they were rushing around. And finally, toward the end, there was sort of a mystical, cloudy head up there in the sky, kind of floating away somewhere. Well, I'll tell you, if I had been there, that wouldn't have convinced me, and I don't think it would have convinced Thomas or Peter or John or any of the others either. Oh, no, you see, it was a real death, but it was followed by a real resurrection. And when Jesus stood before them and he said, "Touch me and see that it's me," they didn't have any questions whatsoever that the one who stood before them was the same one who had died. I find it interesting that sometimes even secular writers, or those at least have a secular reputation, can say this well. One of them is John Updike, who has put it down, I think, in memorable language in a poem about Easter called Seven Stanzas at Easter. Updike really says this graphically, and I want to share it with you. He writes this: "Make no mistake, if he rose at all, it was as his body. If the cell's dissolution did not reverse, the molecules reknit, the church will fall. It was not as the flowers, each soft spring recurrent. It was not as his spirit in the mouths and fuddled eyes of the 11 apostles. It was as his flesh, ours. The same hinged thumbs and toes, the same valved heart that pierced, dies, withered, paused, and then regathered out of his Father's might new strength to enclose. Let us not mock God with metaphor, analogy, sidestepping transcendence, making of the event a parable, a sign painted in the fake credulity of earlier ages. Let us walk through the door. The stone is rolled back, not papier-mâché, not a stone in a story, but the vast rock of materiality that in the slow grinding of time will eclipse for each of us the wide light of day. And if we will have an angel at the tomb, make it a real angel, weighty with Max Planck's quanta, vivid with hair, opaque in the dawn light, robed in real linen, spun on a definite loom. Let us not seek to make it less monstrous for our own convenience, our own sense of beauty, lest awakened in one unthinkable hour, we are embarrassed by the miracle and crushed by remonstrance." That's what Paul is talking about in 1 Corinthians 15. Paul is saying this doctrine of the resurrection, which we preach, is not mythology. This doctrine of the resurrection is not a story that somebody made up to illustrate some profound but hard to grasp spiritual truth. No, he says this is something that happened, and the fact that it happened makes all the difference in the world. When Paul gets to the end of this chapter, he has a great conclusion. "Therefore, my dear brothers, stand firm. Let nothing move you. Always give yourselves fully to the work of the Lord, because you know that your labor in the Lord is not in vain." If there's no real resurrection, our labor in the Lord might well be in vain. That which endures for a moment, but then passes and is forgotten forever. But if Jesus rose, then the same Jesus who rose will return to reward those who trust in him, and he will raise

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3: 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The Apostle Paul's monumental letter to the Corinthians ends in a very practical way, with principles for giving, but also with direction concerning his colleagues and his final instructions for the brethren to love one another. Join Dr. James Boyce as he continues his study of this New Testament letter and Paul's final instructions to a church near and dear to his heart. That's next time on The Bible Study Hour, preparing you to think and act biblically.

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4: Welcome to Turning Point Weekend Edition. What's the difference between praying and crying out to God? Today, Dr. David Jeremiah shares Jonah's response when he found himself in peril within the belly of a fish. 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
5: And today we open our Bibles to the book of Jonah. Thank you for joining us for the weekend edition of Turning Point. Today we're going to find out what it means to cry out to God.

0: Oh, that's different than just praying. Next on the weekend edition of Turning Point. Several years ago, Randy Reed, a 34-year-old construction worker, was welding on top of a nearly completed water tower outside of Chicago. He'd unhooked his safety gear to reach for some pipes when a metal cage slipped and bumped the scaffolding on which he was standing. The scaffolding tipped, Reed slipped, and he fell 110 feet. He fell face down into a pile of dirt. He barely missed the rocks and the construction debris. When the paramedics arrived, he was breathing, and they hoisted him into the backboard and began carrying him to the ambulance. He even spoke. And what did the man who had fallen 110 feet say? You're not going to believe what he said. He said, "Don't drop me." Doctors said Reed came away from the accident with only minor injuries, just a bruised lung and a bad backache. As we open our Bibles to Jonah chapter 2, Jonah has taken a fall of his own. But his fall wasn't caused by a slipping scaffold. It was caused by a rebellious heart. He has run from God, and now he is at the lowest point in his life. What did he do? The Bible says in Jonah 2, verse 1, "Then Jonah prayed to the Lord his God from the fish's belly." Notice the word "then." Remember all that has led up to this moment. Jonah went down to Joppa in the opposite direction he was supposed to go. He boarded a boat, a storm arose, and sailors threw him overboard. The sea swallowed him up, a great fish dragged him into the deep, and then finally, when Jonah had no plans left or no place to go, Jonah prayed. That's a very interesting thing, because trouble has a way of bringing us to our knees, does it not? It's the theme that runs throughout the entire Bible, again and again in Scripture. When people found themselves in desperate circumstances, they cried out to the Lord. Hannah was crushed in spirit and full of shame because she couldn't have a child. And the Bible says that she poured out her heart and asked God for a son, and the Lord answered her prayer. He gave her Samuel, who would grow up to be one of Israel's greatest prophets. And then there was King Hezekiah. When the Assyrians surrounded Jerusalem, Hezekiah spread their threats before the Lord and prayed. And that night, God struck down 185,000 soldiers, and the city was saved. Peter stepped out of a boat to walk toward Jesus, but when he saw the wind and became afraid and started to sink, he shouted, "Lord, save me!" And Jesus immediately reached out his hand and caught him. Now, before we go any further, I want to remind you that trouble comes to us for a lot of different reasons. Sometimes it's simply part of life in a fallen world. Trouble's everywhere. The Bible says it's like sparks that fly upward. We should never look at someone suffering and automatically assume that sin is the cause. For example, Joseph was faithful and he was godly. There's not an evil word spoken of him in the Bible. But he suffered perhaps more than anyone in the Old Testament. Jonah is different. His trouble came from willful disobedience. And sometimes we reach the end of our own resources because of the choices we have made. And that is exactly where Jonah is in chapter 2. So what do you do when life is overwhelming and problems seem to stalk you? I hope you do what Jonah did. I hope you pray. Today I want to show you how he prayed and hope you will keep this close by as a guide for the moment when trouble surrounds you. First of all, Jonah looked up. Jonah looked up and cried out to the Lord. Verse 2 says, "I cried out to the Lord because of my affliction, and he answered me. Out of the belly of Sheol I cried, and you heard my voice." Jonah described his experience as an affliction and being in the belly of Sheol. In the Old Testament, the word Sheol was used to describe the realm of the dead. So Jonah was saying, I was as good as dead, and I cried out to the Lord for help. Twice in verse 2, Jonah says he cried out to the Lord. Jonah did not simply call on the name of the Lord. He did not politely ask the Lord for help or plead with the Lord. He cried out to him. Have you ever cried out to the Lord? It reminds me of a time when we were living in Fort Wayne, Indiana. Donna called and said our little girl's fever had suddenly spiked, and I could hear the concern in her voice, and I knew it was serious. So I headed home right away, and before I got there, I saw our neighbor's car coming toward me, and Donna rolled the window down and said, "Follow us to the hospital." And as I followed that car to the hospital, I felt completely helpless. I couldn't fix it. There was nothing I could do but pray. So I drove and I cried out to the Lord. Have you ever prayed a desperate prayer? I mean, not a routine prayer before a meal or at bedtime, but the kind you pray when the bottom falls out. And you realize you cannot fix what you're facing, and most of us have been there. And if we're Christians at all, we've at least attempted to cry out to God. When I had cancer years ago, I used to go to the Brooklyn Tabernacle to preach, and they have a Tuesday night prayer meeting there that is something else to behold. And they would tell me, "Dr. Jeremiah, we cry out to God for you." I learned from them the difference between praying and crying out to God. The difference is intensity and sincerity and discipline. We know the words of Jonah that were spoken in his prayer, but we can only imagine his tone. I picture Jonah screaming with all of his might. I see tears running down his face and his voice cracking with fear. Cameron Thompson wrote a little book on prayer, and in it he said this: "There comes a time, in spite of our soft modern ways, when we must be desperate in prayer, when we must wrestle, when we must be outspoken and shameless. Many of the prayers recorded in Scripture are cries, and the Hebrew and Greek words are very strong. Despite opinions to the contrary, the Bible recognizes such a thing as storming heaven with your prayers." It is not that we overcome the reluctance of God, but rather that we take hold of his willingness, plowing through principalities and powers and inviting his almighty power into our desperate needs. The biggest surprise in verse 2 is not that Jonah prayed, but that God listened. God had every right to ignore Jonah, but when the prophet finally prayed, the Lord was paying attention. He said, "I am here. I am listening. I hear you, Jonah." That must have been extremely comforting to the prophet, especially with the situation he was in. What a great lesson that is for all of us. God is not waiting to hear from perfect people. There are no perfect people. Did you know that? Not here, not anywhere on the face of the earth. He's not looking for sinless cries. He just wants honest cries for help. That is why the psalmist wrote, "In my desperation I prayed, and the Lord listened." Again in Psalm 102, "He shall regard the prayer of the destitute and shall not despise their prayer." The book of Hebrews tells us that because of Christ, we can come boldly to the throne of grace, and there we'll receive mercy and we will find grace to help when we need it the most. I read something that I think will challenge us in a good way. Listen to these words. If you and I are coming to a throne of grace, we should come expecting mercy. It would be a strange thing to go to a well and not expect water. It would be stranger still to go to the throne of grace and not expect mercy. If God would listen to Jonah from the depths of the sea, don't you think he will listen to you no matter where you are or what you may have done? If you are piled high with trouble and you feel like you're in a Sheol, look up and cry out to the Lord and ask him to help. If you don't deserve it, do it anyway. And do it because of that, and he will give you. What is mercy? Mercy is undeserved grace in your life. So the first thing that Jonah did when he prayed was he looked up. Number two, he looked around. Notice that Jonah started with God. He cried out to him, and then the prophet faced the mess he was in. That's instructive, isn't it? How often do we do the other thing? We start with our problem, and then we get to God later on. And then we cry out to God. And maybe we should start with God, and then that would be putting our problems in perspective. Remember, the Lord's Prayer begins with, "Our Father who art in heaven, hallowed be thy name." Long before you say, "Give us our daily bread," you're honoring the Lord. And so after crying out to the Lord, the next thing Jonah did was take an honest look at where his disobedience had led him. He didn't pretend everything was great. Instead, he described the mess he was in. Listen to this from verses 3 through 7. He said, "For you cast me into the deep, into the heart of the seas, and the floods surrounded me. All your billows and your waves passed over me. Then I said, I have been cast out of your sight, yet I will look again toward your holy temple. The waters surrounded me, even to my soul. The deep closed around me, and weeds were wrapped around my head. I went down to the moorings of the mountains, and the earth with its bars closed behind me forever. Yet you have brought up my life from the pit, O Lord my God. My soul fainted within me." Jonah tells the Lord exactly what he's experiencing. He says a flood is chasing him. Waves are crashing over him. Seaweed is tangled around his head, and he is sinking toward the foundations of the mountains. He feels as if the earth itself is shuddering around him, and he is drowning. It is a terrifying picture, and he does not hide it from God. It's important for us to tell God what's going on in our lives. You say, "Well, Pastor Jeremiah, doesn't the Bible say God already knows?" Yes, he does. But he wants you to spell it out, because he wants you to know that you know what's going on with you. It is good for us to do the same. When we honestly lay our problems before the Lord, the burden becomes a little lighter. If you are overwhelmed with trouble, you can try it today. You might say something like this: "Lord, I've made a wreck of my life and wounded the people I love." Or, "Lord, it feels like you are distant and have abandoned me." Or maybe, "Lord, I'm drowning. I'm not sure how I'm going to pay my bills." Or, "Lord, my friends have left me and I feel so alone." That is what King David did. In Psalm 142, he said, "I pour out my complaint before him. I declare before him my trouble." Those types of prayers are what the New Testament encourages us to pray. Listen to what Peter wrote. "Humble yourselves under the mighty hand of God, that he may exalt you in due time, casting all your care upon him, for he cares for you." In Jonah's case, he had to learn the humble yourself part. Once he was humbled, and he surely was humbled, he learned the second part of this verse. Jonah learned that he could take all of his cares and let go of them. More than that, he could cast them onto God, because he knew how much God cared for him. How about you? Are we humble enough to give God our problems? I mean, like he doesn't already know them? We're going to keep our problems from him. He wants us to confess our problems in his hearing. Notice where all of this led for the prophet. Describing to the Lord the terrible place he was in did not lead to despair. Instead, it led to hope. In verse 6, Jonah says, "Yet you have brought up my life from the pit, O Lord my God." Here is what Jonah learned about the Lord. He is the God of life and not death. He lifts people up. He does not crush them. When Jonah was as low as a man could go, God became the lifter of his head and restorer of his soul. And what God did for Jonah, he will do for us. If we read the book of Jonah and we just learn the story, and we're glad we learned the story, it's not really going to help us at all. We need to understand that the God of Jonah is our God. And the problems Jonah had are like problems we have. And how Jonah dealt with those problems in his prayer is an example to all of us. as to how we should pray. You may feel as though you have reached the bottom. You may feel stuck, overwhelmed, or ashamed of how you got there. But God is a life giver. When we are honest with Him about our condition, about what we've done and where we're going and what we're facing, He begins to put hope back in our hearts. So don't avoid what you're going through. Don't minimize it or pretend it isn't real. If you feel like you're drowning, tell the Lord exactly what you're going through. Describe the pain to Him and let Him give you a new perspective on life. Let Him bring your life up from the pit. Several years ago, when I was going through some pretty tough times, I was in the middle of journaling. I haven't always journaled, but I have periodically in my life. And when I go back and look at my prayers during that time, I'm kind of shocked at the honesty I had as I told the Lord what was going on. Most of you know that when you have problems and you get past them, you repress them. You don't think about them, and oftentimes you forget them. But I went back and looked, and I realized what I was dealing with then and how God helped me, because I honestly opened my heart and told Him what was happening and what my feelings in my heart was. In verse 7, we learn that Jonah looked back. He looked up, he looked around, he looked back. Verse 7 says, "When my soul fainted within me, I remembered the Lord, and my prayer went up to you into your holy temple. Those who regard worthless idols forsake their own mercy." Jonah looked back and remembered the Lord, and his mind went to God's holy temple. He went back to the good days he had known in his walk with God. One of the things that happens when you realize you're not walking with the Lord, and some of you may be in that very place tonight, is that you need to stop and remember what it was like when you were in fellowship with Him. I promise you, whatever you're chasing right now, it is not nearly as satisfying, not nearly as joyful as what you once knew when you and the Lord were in fellowship with each other. I've never met anyone who said that running after the pleasures of this world gave them anything close to the joy they once had when they walked with God. Do you remember what that was like? Do you remember going to church instead of being coaxed or pressured to go? Do you remember being encouraged to read the Bible? Do you remember the peace of a clear conscience? When you get out of fellowship with God, that joy begins to fade, and you can begin to think you're having fun, but the truth is, there is no joy like the joy of walking in fellowship with Jesus and knowing there's nothing between you and the Savior. So look back and remember the good times. The psalmist said it this way, "I will remember the works of the Lord. Surely I will remember your wonders of old. I will meditate on all your work." We sing one of Donna's favorite songs here often, "We Will Remember." And that is a reminder to us of the importance of using our memory bank to help us recall the good things God has done for us. If you are in a tough spot with the Lord today, take a moment and remember the works of the Lord. The psalmist calls them wonders. You can find them in your Bible. The Lord parted the Red Sea. He shut the mouth of lions and He raised the dead to life. You can find them in your own life. Think about the doors He's opened for you, the sins He's forgiven, the burdens He's carried. Think about the way He fearfully and wonderfully put you together in the beginning. And you can find them in the lives of other Christians. Remember the marriages the Lord has restored, the addictions He's broken, the prodigals He has brought home. Look back on the wonderful works of the Lord. Jonah looked back and he remembered the goodness of the Lord, but he also remembered something else. And it is kind of profound if you want to know the truth. It's a lesson anyone who has run away from God understands. Jonah said that he came to realize that when people give their lives to worthless idols, they forfeit their own mercy. What a trade that is. What a horrible trade. When we cling to idols, we are holding on to nothing and giving away everything. We exchange mercy and love for emptiness. That is what sin does. It promises satisfaction, but it leaves us dry and hollow. Adrian Rogers, the famous former pastor of the church in Memphis, once said, listen to this, sin will take you further than you want to go. It will keep you longer than you want to stay, and it will cost you more than you want to pay. Sin takes and leaves you empty. God's mercy covers and makes you whole. Sin exhausts and wears you down. God's mercy renews you and lifts you up. Sin costs you more than you can afford. God's mercy is freely given. That's what Jonah discovered in his desperate situation. So he looked up and he cried out. He looked around and described his situation. He looked back and remembered what God had done. And number four, he looked ahead. Finally, Jonah looked ahead. He didn't dwell on his sin. He didn't rehearse the mistakes he had made. He didn't wallow in regret. Instead, Jonah recommitted himself to the Lord, and he did it with a spirit of thanksgiving. Listen to verse 9. He said, "But I will sacrifice to you with the voice of thanksgiving. I will pay what I have vowed. Salvation is of the Lord." Jonah started this prayer crying out for help. Remember where he is and what kind of a mess he's gotten himself into. Now he finishes it with a shout of praise. He promises to say out loud, "Lord, I thank you for who you are and what you have done." He also promises to pay his vow. Jonah is finally accepting the assignment that God has given him. In his heart, he is saying, "Yes, Lord, send me. I will go to Nineveh. I will do what you asked me to do in the first place." That is the kind of prayer you can pray when your life has fallen apart. You don't have to fix everything all at once. You can simply say, "Lord, I blew it. But if you bring me out of this, I will do the very thing you've told me to do." Then you take that step, whether you feel like it or not, and you do it with a thankful heart. And that brings us to the last line of Jonah's prayer. Some have called this the central verse in the entire Bible because it expresses with great economy the language of the main point of the Bible. Jonah simply says in verse 9, "Salvation is of the Lord." Salvation is of the Lord. One author wrote, "Salvation belongs to God alone and to no one else. If someone is saved, it is wholly God's doing. It is not a matter of God saving you partly and you saving yourself partly. No, God saves. We do not and cannot save ourselves." That is the gospel. So when you're in trouble and you're overwhelmed by life, whether it's because of your actions or whether you are entirely innocent, I hope you will remember to pray. And maybe even write it down like Jonah did. There's something to be said for writing out your prayers. So if you're in trouble today, look up and cry out to God. Look around and be honest about your situation. Look back and remember God's mercy, and look ahead and do the next right thing. There are many Psalms in the Bible that illustrate Jonah's prayer life. And I'm not going to talk to you about all of them, but I just want to tell you about one psalm. This is one of my favorite psalms, Psalm 107. It helps us understand the ways of God. In many ways, it gives a panoramic view of Israel's history and a revealing look at our own hearts as well. You know, the Israelites were stubborn and stiff-necked people. I often thank God he didn't call me to be Moses. Imagine leading millions of rebellious people through the wilderness. They had a pattern. They would get in trouble, they would cry out to God, be delivered, and then fall right back into trouble again. Before we judge them too harshly, how many times have we prayed, "Lord, it's me again"? Notice the pattern in Psalm 107. It starts with God's people wandering in the desert, hungry, thirsty, and too weak to go on. And then verse 6 says, "Then they cried out to the Lord in their trouble, and he delivered them out of their distress." A few verses later, they're back in trouble again. They are sitting in darkness and in the shadow of death, bound in affliction. Verse 13 says, "Then they cried out to the Lord in their trouble, and he saved them out of their distress." The next few verses describe them as fools who were afflicted because of their transgression and iniquities. And verse 19 says, then they cried out to the Lord in their trouble, and he saved them out of their distress. And in verse 28, after they are described as being at their wits' end, it says, then they cry out to the Lord in their trouble, and he brings them out of their distresses. Over and over again, the pattern. Trouble, cry out to God, deliverance, fall back into the same mess, started the whole process. What is the lesson in all of this? Verse 43 tells us, whoever is wise will observe these things, and they will understand the loving kindness of the Lord. That is the message of Psalm 107 and of Jonah 2, the loving kindness of the Lord. What kind of God do we have? A God of mercy, a God of grace, a God of loving kindness. He's not waiting to jump all over you because of what you have done. He's waiting to welcome you back in forgiveness and fellowship. He waits with outstretched arms. Whenever you cry out to him, he responds. He heals what is broken, and he restores what is damaged. But he does not force us to come back. You must take that action yourself. When we cry out, he hears us. You say, well, Pastor Jeremiah, you don't know what I've done. And I don't really need to know what you've done, because I know what he does, and he forgives. No matter what happens, he forgives. So wherever you are, if you're kind of striding along at the edge of the pack, not really walking with the Lord like you should, cry out to God. Tell him what's happening in your life. Ask him to forgive you and help you get back on track. He'll do that, and you will be the one blessed by it.
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5: With SRN News, I'm Ron Taylor. Indonesian rescuers say about 140 passengers and crew were missing after a ferry carrying more than 240 people overturned in bad weather in the Java Sea. At least 102 people were rescued, and the body of a passenger was recovered today. As the search operation expanded in waters around the vessel's last known position, authorities say the vessel lost contact around 2 a.m. after encountering rough seas and waves up to 10 feet high. The ferry had departed Surabaya on Saturday and was due to arrive in Banjarsman on Sunday afternoon. Houthi rebels backed by Iran have made a swift advance along Yemen's Red Sea coast, causing thousands to flee. The United Nations warns the escalating fighting could lead to a humanitarian catastrophe and return to civil war. The rebels' advance also threatens a key global shipping route as they now purchase the Bab el-Mandeb Strait. This is SRN
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9: Realize full spiritual growth is not attainable to the Son of Heaven. 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
9: Ignorance is not a dirty word. Ignorance is not a negative term. Ignorance is not stupidity. Ignorance is not negative. It's just saying you don't know. We may use the term negative in our culture, but it just means you don't know. So it's saying, I know the Father, I know Him, I've been known by Him, I'm saved by Him, I'm saved in Christ, but I don't know all there is to know about Him. Just like a child, their face lights up when mom or dad talks to them, but they don't know mom and dad really on an intimate level. But they know that's mom and dad. And if that's you this morning, you say, I need to grow. I need to press on. I need to get rid of the baby bottle. You got to get rid of the binky too. And the blankie. I need to move on to solid food. I got to get to those little jars with the pureed peas and carrots in there. And then I'm going to push on to some solid vegetables, and I don't like those, and get to the burgers. And then get to the T-bone as I get older and say, burgers, no, I want a T-bone. So all of us have room to grow in the room. That's why this is good for all of us are at some stage. If you're a believer, you're at birth. If you're not just at birth anymore, you're a toddler, you're a paedion. And if you're at that first stage, my admonition to you, my prayer for you is you lean into God more and you lean into the Word of God more and you press into what He's instructing to you in the pages of the Bible and you press into Him more and you ask Him to give me wisdom to fill the sails of my life by the Spirit's power like a sailboat and bring to bear the Word of the living God on my life and help me obey it. Pray and ask for godly wisdom. Ask Christ to show you more of who He is. More of what He would have you do. So I would say most of us here are saved in Christ. Most of us are born again, and some of us have passed through that birth on to childhood. And some of us may still be there. But we all need to evaluate ourselves still. And simultaneously, we all worship Him because we're born again. And we worship Him because we know the Father, and we're children of the Father, and we're technion of the Father. And at birth, we were born again, praise the Lord. And then we become a child of God, and we know the Father, yet we need to grow in Him. We need to mature more in His Word. And then we move on to the young men. Number 3 in your outlines is young men. That's verse 13b and 14b. Verse 13b in the middle says, I am writing to you, young men. You see it? I'm writing to you, young men, because you have overcome the evil one. Verse 14b, I have written to you, young men. Do you see it? I've written to you, young men, because you are strong and the word of God abides in you and you have overcome the evil one. Beyond being born again and going through to childhood stage, the next stage of spiritual growth is when you really start to bloom in your relationship with Him. And you were just a child that was saved, and you were a child that knew the Father and got excited when you saw Him, but you learned more of Him. You went past just loving Him, and your face did light up when He comes in the room, but your ears perk up when you hear His voice. But you may cry when He leaves, but you start to sing, I know what He wants me to do. I understand the Word. I'm growing into adult, young adult life. I'm growing to a spiritual young man. I'm advancing. He is concerning now, not just about knowing Him. I'm concerned now that I'm doing what the Father desires of me. You see, spiritual young men are concerned with the truth of God. They're concerned with understanding, why am I doing this? What am I supposed to be doing? What exactly do you want to be specific what you want me to do? Spiritual young men are concerned with that, and as a young man in the faith, you understand that God has saved you, amen, and you're an overcomer, amen, because you've overcome the evil one, it says. But how did you do that? You're a believer, you're a child of God, now in your young life you're getting attacked and you're going to overcome the evil one. How? Verse 14b tells you how, because you're strong. How did you get strong? The word of God abides in you. Once a child gets away from the bottle and gets rid of his binky, and they pass past the puree peas, and they get on to the solid food, and they get past the mashed potatoes, and they end with the burger and the real meat of the word, the T-bone, the tomahawk steak, they become sound, doctrinally speaking, sound in the truth of the scriptures. And as a result of that, when they do get under the attack and the schemes of the evil one, they can overcome it. They're strong in the Lord because they're strong in his word. And maybe this is you this morning. Maybe we have become strong and we're a spiritual youth and we've been equipped by the word and we understand the word and you understand it for yourself and you stand firm on that word and you're exercising your real life on that and you're pushing back against the deceptive schemes of Satan, because we understand what 2 Timothy chapter 3, 16 and 17 says. We understand, when we look at our Bible, it says all scripture is inspired by God and profitable for teaching, for reproof, for correction, for training in righteousness, so that the man of God may be equipped for every good work. We're swinging the sword of the Spirit. Remember the armor? We're swinging around that sword of the Spirit, and we're fighting error, and we're guarding truth, and we're battling our life with regards to error and truth, and we're fighting the spiritual war. The Spirit on the inside, the Word of God on the outside. In Ephesians 6, remember it? You have the full armor of God. You're able to stand against the schemes of the evil one. You have the full armor of God. You can resist in the evil day. You gird your loins with truth. You put on the breastplate of righteousness. You put on your feet preparation of the gospel. You take up the shield of faith. You put on the helmet of salvation. Then you grab the sword of the Spirit, which is the Word of God. So, you evaluate yourself. Am I a young man, spiritually speaking? Am I strong in the word? Does God's word abide in me, and do I follow it? And it is true. And has it helped me overcome things that are sin? Has it helped me? And if that's true for you, and it's true for me, then you have assurance that you know him, and that you are his, and that we've overcome the evil one, not just for salvation, but in the real work of sanctification. And I just wrote in my own notes here, just thinking about, consider Satan's methods. Even in the scriptures, it shows what Satan's methods are. And you might look back in your own life and say, I know Satan's methods, and I can attest to the fact that the primary emphasis is not just tempting me to do some sin. It's not always just tempting me with one little thing that I want to do. He does do that, but that's not the main way he works. The main way he works in the world system, the prince of the power of the air, working through the sons of the disobedience, working in the children of wrath, working through all the manifold thinking of the world, the wisdom of the world. He brings up false religious systems. He brings up things called Christian, but they're not all the way Christian. He misleads and he deceives with half-truths and partial realities, and he pushes those people, thinking they're fine, ignorant to the truth, and pushes them into damnation, lying to them all the way. You don't need to submit to Jesus. You just need to add him to your life. You just need to be on his team. And how does he do this? He questions scripture. He twists what God said. He's starting a garden. Did God really say that, Adam and Eve? And you did that in your own life. Does God really say this is wrong? I'm doing something that the scripture says is wrong. It's not right. It is sin. But I'm just saying, well, it's acceptable to everyone else. Does the word really say that? I mean, come on. So God has put out his truth, and the evil one twists his truth and changes God's very word. So Satan doesn't go say, this way to hell. He says, this way to heaven. You could get in too. God's going to accept this way too. God's going to accept this way too. And he's a liar. He's the father of lies, right? So what do you have to do? You put on the full armor of God, which includes taking up the sword of the Spirit. Then you're armed, as it were, with sound doctrine, with theological correctness, straight teaching from the biblical text, not allowing the knowledge to just puff you up and think I'm somebody, no, but having it go down in you and humble you and strengthen you and build an affection to from us to the Father, affection from us to the Savior and to His Spirit and towards His Word, and we want to grow in it and grow up and strengthen us more and more. And build our lives up, becoming armed with sound doctrine that we've been taught by men of God and the Word of God, so we're able to refute error. And somebody tries to get you to watch something on YouTube, and you watch that and go, this is a joke, this is not biblical. But they said Jesus, and they put a little verse at the bottom, it's not biblical. Because I'm strong, and I know. The Word has come into me. Then we're able to refute error. Then we can continually grow. Then we know that we're known by Him, and we know that we're past childhood. We know His Word, and we know that we're His. And it gives us greater assurance. So I would just say, based on those first couple points, most of us are saved in Christ. We've been born again. That's the first one. Some of us has passed being a baby, and we moved into young childhood, and some have not. And some are young men in the faith, marked by understanding the Word and using the Scriptures, and some of us are not. In fact, if you're not born again, if you're not making it past number one, then that's exactly where you have to start. You have to cry out for mercy if that's you. If you're not a believer, you beg Him to regenerate your heart. You beg Him to take out that cold, dead heart and put a living, warm heart of flesh in there that can see your sin, can repent of sin, can cry out for mercy and accept Him by faith and make Him Lord of your life. No, accept Him as Lord of your life. You're not making anything. See, I'm self-editing right now. If you're born again, then you're in the infancy stage still, and then you moved on past to young childhood stage, and you moved on past and understand the Word, and now you're in the young stage, and you've moved past the bottle. You moved on to the real fruit of the Word. So you're at birth, and then you're as a child, and you're as a young man. This takes us to number four. Spiritual fathers. Spiritual mothers. Fully matured. It's verse 13a and 14a. John says, I am writing to you, fathers, because you know Him who has been from the beginning. Did you hear what I just read to you? Let me say it again, verse 14a. I have written to you, fathers, because you know Him who has been from the beginning. It's exactly the same. And I think the reason this is here is because spiritual fathers and spiritual mothers, those who are mature in the faith, those within even our own congregation, that are those Christian individuals that are sitting here today who have pushed past their infancy. They've pushed past their birth. They moved into the childish ways of the Lord, and they loved Him and understood His voice and heard Him when He walked in the room and saw His face and lit up. And then they moved into the Word, and they became youth in Christ, and they fully understood the Word, and it made them strong. And that doctrinal thing kept them from being pushed here and there. They've come to know Him. Gnosko, remember that? They come to know Him and to be fully known in Him and known by Him, knowing Him more intimately, knowing His Word, knowing about Him more intimately, knowing Him, and in knowing Him produces one is security and then praise and worship. So in this text it says, you know Him, spiritual father, who has been from the beginning. One preacher put it this way, those who are spiritual fathers have meditated on the depths of God's character in the Word. They've meditated on the depths of all of His traits to the extent that they gain such a deep knowledge of Him that worship of Him just comes out without anyone trying to pull it out. It just comes out from them. And if you're at this stage of your walk in Christ, if you're a spiritual father or mother, you might understand that the more mature you get, the more mature you get in Christ as a saint, the more years and decades you spend in church and spend in the Word and read the Bible over and over and over every year, the more full circle coming back to Him that it is. You're like an infant again. You're like a toddler again. You just smile when He walks in a room. You have more to deal with problems. You have more to deal with Satan. But you love Him, and you can't wait to see His face. Because at the same time, yes, you have a deeper understanding of him. You have a more fulfilled, broad and deep understanding of his word, and you know where to go in the scriptures, and you know where to apply it if you're tempted. You know where to obey, and you've been doing it, and you've learned it, and you understand and believe through life's hardships and lifetimes, and you've come around to say, look, this emphasis on my Christian life is having a relationship with the eternal God. And the more I know, and the more I apply, I just want to be with them. I want to be with him. I want to worship him. I want to praise him. I want to adore him. I want to obey him. I want to love him. I want to have this desire being built and nourished in my soul and heart to want to be with him. To be like Paul, it says, to live is Christ, and then to die is what? It's gain to me. Because I get to be with him. And all these types of Christians out there who have written books and say, I just can't wait to dance with Jesus and do this with Jesus and ask this question of God and ask that question and talk to Peter and talk to Enoch and all stuff. No, you're not. You're going to be prostrate before him, just worshiping him, praising him, desiring to look full in his face. Because it says to be with him who has been from the beginning, that's God, and you're going to be with him. Look at Psalm verse, chapter 9, verse 2. And then we got to get the tray tables up and fasten your seatbelts because we got to land the plane. Psalm chapter 90, verse 2. If you're a father of the faith, you're a mother in the faith, you're mature in the faith, and you start to circle back to childhood again almost, this is very helpful to picture what it says in 90 verse 2, before the mountains were born, or you gave birth to the earth and the world, even from everlasting to everlasting, that means eternity backwards. We think of eternity forward. Eternity went backwards as well. It never ended, never had a beginning. It says, from everlasting to everlasting, both directions, you are God. He's from the beginning. And fathers, I'm writing to you to say, because you know him, and because you've grown up and you know his word, and because you've been born by him, you know that he's from the beginning. And he says it twice, and you get to go be with him. Praise the Lord. And she might be here this morning and you might say, I'm a father of the faith and I've pushed past my birth. I'm not a baby anymore. I've pushed back the childish ways. I've pushed past youth and I understand the word and I've applied the word and I'm into maturity with faith and I'm starting to revert back to childhood again. Not just in age. I'm not talking that. We all do that. We refer to our childhood. Would you start to just want to see his face? However, I just want to challenge us. You're not finished yet. You're not finished yet. You haven't completed the work. God has given you things to do. Ephesians 2 says that. You have things to do. He gave you stuff to do. He gave you giftedness to do it. He gave you whatever ability to do it, and you have to do it. We're in commission with Christ. He came to seek and save that which is lost, and we're co-missioning with him. So you know him more, praise the Lord, that gives you security. You know his word more, praise him, that gives you security. But you don't know fully everything about him. Neither do I. Actually, it's impossible for you to comprehend the magnitude of God. It says in the Bible, if everything that Jesus did was written down, the world couldn't contain the books. So we must, like 1 Thessalonians 4:10 says, we must excel still more. Excel still more. You're a believer, you're a man or woman of God, you're a Christian this morning, you're a Christ follower who seeks to grow and seeks to continue to grow. And even if you're a father in their faith, continually grow still. Realize full spiritual growth is not attainable to the Son of Heaven. You're never going to arrive and become glorified here on earth. It is a lifelong process from the beginning where there's only babies to the end where hopefully you're a father in the faith, where you're acting like a baby again, just wanting to see daddy. From childhood to young adult to fatherhood in your walk, and to understand as life-giving and transformed, life is an application of the Word of God with the Spirit of God on the inside, and it does not stop. It does not end. Philippians chapter 3 says this in verse 13 and 14. Paul says, "Brethren, I do not regard myself as having laid hold of it yet." You haven't got it yet. "But one thing I do, forgetting what lies behind and reaching forward to what lies ahead," verse 14 of chapter 3 of Philippians, "I press on toward the goal." You're a father in the faith this morning. You need to press on still toward the goal, toward the prize of the upward call of God in Christ Jesus. So believers, if you're here and you're a Christian and you pass spiritual birth, praise the Lord, move on to childhood. You pass childhood, praise the Lord, move on to young adult life. If you pass that, move on to fatherhood. And if you pass that, keep pushing. Keep pushing. Because you haven't laid hold of it yet. You're going to keep pressing forward towards the goal, the upward call to be complete in Christ, and then stand face to face with Him. Until then, you're a Christian, and you battle, and you grow, and you keep pressing on and pressing in and looking up, and it gives you more and more assurance of your faith that you're His. Praise the Lord for that. And if you're here this morning and you're not a believer, realize that you haven't passed the baseline. You haven't passed number one in your outlines at birth. And if you haven't been born again, you're still dead. And you have to realize the only way to be undead is to beg for Him to do something, to beg for mercy from Him, that He would soften that dead, dead, cold heart of yours that's rebelling and pushing back and that hates Him, that He would take that out of you and that He would place a heart in you that could repent and say, "Father, I've sinned against You. And I want to turn back to You, and I want You to give me the faith to believe in Christ and in Him alone for my salvation. And then I'm going to treat Him as a slave would be to a master. And then I pray that He would place that new heart in you, and that He would give you spiritual life, and you would be placed in a position as a child of God, a technion, at your birth." If you're not a believer, write down Romans 10, 9 through 13. Let me read it, and then we'll pray. You need a spiritual birth. And how does spiritual birth happen? After regeneration happens, when God moves on you, He has to do that first. Then Romans 10, 9 to 13 says, "If you confess with your mouth Jesus is Lord and believe in your heart that God raised Him from the dead, you will be saved." Not you might be saved, not you could get saved, not you're on the start of being saved, you are saved. If you repent and you believe in Christ, you are saved. "For with the heart a person believes," that's faith, "resulting in righteousness. And with the mouth, confession, resulting in salvation." You repent and you believe. That's the two things you do. He regenerates, He softens, you repent and believe. And the scripture says, whoever believes in Him, that's Christ, will not be disappointed. When you die, you'll be in the kingdom. You can take it to the bank. There's no distinction. It's not just if you're a Jew. It's not just if you're not a Jew because they messed it up. No, the same Lord is Lord of all, abounding in riches to all who call on Him. How many people does He abound His riches on? Every single person that calls on Him. But the problem you might have is you haven't called on Him. Because whoever calls on the name of the Lord will be saved. So my prayer for you, if you haven't been born again, then you're not even a baby yet. Let's pray. Heavenly Father, this passage, even though difficult, is so encouraging to think through. That we all came in at birth into salvation. We all will end in glorification, and none will be above another one. And we started at the same level, and we end at the same level in heaven, and you'll be our God, and we'll be your people. And if there's somebody here that doesn't know you, I pray that they need that. They need to have somebody saying to them, I am writing to you because you're a technion of God. Why? Because your sins have been forgiven you. And why is that done? Because it's his glory. It's for his name's sake. And if we are believers, Lord, help us get out of diapers. Help us to move into

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0: And again, greetings in Christ and welcome to Graceful Truth with Pastor Steve Converse from Grace Bible Church here in Redwood City. Today we're back in Romans chapter 6, taking a look at our life in Christ and what that looks like. 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
1: These aren't just imaginary transactions. These aren't just things, well, you know, you just got to have faith. No, these are things that really happened. Jesus really did die for our sin. He really did suffer for our transgressions.

0: And similarly, his righteousness really has been transferred to our account so that God accounts us righteous in him. We don't have any righteousness of our own. Our righteousness comes from Christ. And that has a bearing when it comes to verse 11 of our text in Romans chapter 6. Even though he kind of, before this chapter, he tells us that we're to do and certain things that we're supposed to do and certain actions we're supposed to take. But he says it all starts with counting as true what God has already stated for us, what he has already done for us. And this is so critical. You really have to stop and you have to ask yourself as a believer, do you really understand this? Do you get this? Because you can't really go on unless you understand this base truth in your Christian walk. Let me say it this way. The first step in our growth in holiness is counting as true what is, in fact, true. The key to living the Christian life lies in first knowing that Christ has taken us out of Adam and has joined us to Jesus Christ. That we're no longer a subject to the reign of sin and death, that we have been transferred into the kingdom of God's abounding grace. That's a fundamental truth. You need to understand that. You need to believe that. It's really the secret to a holy life is believing what God says, understanding who you are in Christ. Now, there's certain realities here that Paul wants us to understand. He wants us to understand certain things. He wants us to believe as facts certain things. He wants to reckon. He wants us to consider two things. First of all, the first reality is that we're dead to sin. As believers, we're dead to sin. If we are a Christian, if we have put our faith, our trust in Christ, then we are dead to sin. It does not mean that we're immune to sin. Doesn't mean we're perfect. Doesn't mean we're immune to temptation. It doesn't mean that we will not sin. It means that we are dead to the old life. We can't go back to it. That's the first reality that Paul states here. We looked at that last week, that we died to sin. Verses 3 and 4, he restates it. He says, we're baptized into his death. We're buried with him through baptism into death. When Christian gets baptized a little later on the service here, we're going to lower her down into the water. Baptism always means to be immersed. We'll dunk her in the water, and we'll bring you back up, Christian. Don't worry. We'll bring her back up. Why? Because Christ went into the grave, and he was raised on the third day. It's a picture of our life in Christ. Verse 6, verse 5, he says, we've been united with him in his death. Verse 6, he says, our old self was crucified with him. Verse 7, again, he talks about being that we died with Christ. All those things are factual for those who have put their faith and trust in Christ. They describe something that has happened, just like the sun came up this morning. We're standing up there at the sunrise service. My iPhone said 6:45, and I'm waiting for the sun to come up. It was wrong. It was a little late. And all of a sudden, everybody's standing there with their cameras. And I said, it should happen any moment here, you know. And it took a good another 3 minutes. And all of a sudden, you saw a little pop of a thing over way on the horizon. And then all of a sudden, it just filled the sky. You know, we weren't up there going, I wonder if it's going to come up today. I don't know. Maybe it won't come up. No, we knew it was going to come up. It's the same idea. All these things are factual of those who are in Christ. And so on the basis of that truth, Paul now tells us to count ourselves or consider ourselves as having died to sin in Christ Jesus. Martin Lloyd-Jones says it this way, consider and keep constantly before you this truth about yourself. In other words, learn to think of yourself as one who has been delivered from the sin's realm. And this is a very pivotal text that we have to understand. Now, I want to share with you a couple things that this does not mean. It does not mean, first of all, that it is my duty as a Christian to die to sin. People teach that. Oh, as a Christian, you got to die to sin. The text has nothing to do with our duty. It is only concerned with the fact that we have already died to sin. We don't have to die again. Secondly, it is not a command for me to die to sin. That's not what it's stating here. How can God tell me to do something that's already been done for me? That wouldn't make sense. Thirdly, it does not mean that I am to reckon that sin as a force in me dead. You know, kind of positive thinking thing. Well, if I just say it's going to be dead, then it'll be dead. It's not saying that. You can't just say that and it's not going to be true. Your words don't have that kind of power. Because sin is a force in me. Though it's a force whose effective power over me has been broken, it's still a force. If you don't believe me, just ask my wife. She'll tell you. It doesn't mean, fourthly, that sin in me has been eradicated. You know, you've seen the bumper sticker. Christians are not, what? Perfect, just forgiven, right? We're not perfect. Christians don't walk on water. Christians aren't people who never sin or never tempted. No, Christians are saved sinners who struggle with sin all the time, if they're honest. But it's because of the glorious resurrection of Christ that for the first time in our lives, we have the power to overcome that sin. That's why the Bible calls us overcomers. It doesn't mean that sin has been eradicated. Fifthly, it does not mean that I am dead to sin as long as I am in the process of gaining mastery over it. That would make the statement refer to something experiential or experimental. It doesn't refer to that. It refers to a past act. It's something that's already happened. We're dead to sin. And then sixthly, it does not mean that reckoning myself dead to sin makes me dead to sin. That's really backwards. What Paul is saying is that because we have died to sin, past tense, we are to count on that. That's the first reality that Paul wants us to understand in verse 11. That's what he says. So you must consider, what do you want us to consider, Paul? Yourselves, first of all, dead to sin. The second one is this. The second reality is that we are to consider ourselves alive to God. Just like we're to consider ourselves dead to sin, we're to consider ourselves alive to God in Christ Jesus. You know, that's the only way to really be alive to God. Is in Christ Jesus. You know, there's a lot of stuff going around today out there in the theological world. Well, you know, you can still be a Muslim or you can be a Buddhist or you can be whatever. You know, I'm sure God understands as long as you have faith. No, that's not what the Bible teaches. That's not what Jesus taught. Jesus said very boldly, I, Jesus, am the way, the truth, the life. He didn't say, I'm one of many ways. I'm one of many truths. There's many ways to life. He didn't say that. So if you're going to believe in Jesus, and you're going to believe that he's a good teacher, and you're going to believe that he was a good man, then you have to believe that he's the only way. Because that's what he said. So either he was telling the truth, or he was a liar. And the last time I checked, liars weren't good men. Liars weren't good teachers. So it's kind of basic truth. The only way we can be alive to God is through Christ. And that statement completes the parallel there in verse 5, in which Paul says, if we have been united with him in his death, we will certainly also be united with him in his resurrection. We need to understand that the resurrection of Jesus Christ referred to here in this text is not something that is future. He's not saying that. He's not talking about a future resurrection of believers. He's not talking about the day when our bodies will be risen from the dead if we die before the Lord comes back. No, he's talking about the present reality, the present experiential reality of living in Christ's resurrection life now, today. It tells us that just as we have died to sin, we have to count on that, we have to reckon that, we have to consider that, so we have been made alive in God, to God, in Jesus Christ, and we must count on that also. See, there's a negative side and a positive side. This is the positive side. If you've come today, the negative side was last week. You've come on a great Sunday. You're here for your positive things. Now you say, well, I haven't heard a lot of positive stuff yet. You talk about sin, you talk about this. But you know what? The fact that Christ rose from the dead is positive news because our sins can be forgiven, that our relationship with God can be restored. So secondly, and this is in your outline, to overcome sin, We have to know that you are totally identified with Christ in the likeness of his resurrection. To overcome sin, we have to know and believe that in the future, and even today, we share in Christ's resurrection victory over sin. And so Paul's command here to consider yourself alive to God in Christ Jesus really is saying, hey, you know what? Because Christ rose from the dead, you can count on that. You can count on that. We believe that we shall live with him. It's not pointing there to a future event. It's pointing to something that is a truth right now. That we will one day experience complete victory over sin. That's future. But right now we can count on the fact that we've been risen with Christ if we put our faith and trust in him. Leon Morris puts it this way. Paul is saying that the believer lives with Christ now and that this union will be even more wonderful in the life to come. Now here's how this works when you face temptation. Let's just get down where the rubber meets the road. Perhaps you're tempted to use drugs or get drunk or escape from the pressures of life somehow, whatever it might be, or you're tempted to go back into sexual immorality in your life, whatever it might be. But you realize that in Christ, you have been crucified to that old corrupt way of life. And you're now identified, you're united with Christ in both his death and his resurrection. His new life, the Bible says, is in you. And someday, you will receive a new resurrected body that cannot sin. Why would you want to sin now? Paul asked that rhetorically in verse 21. What benefit of chapter 6, what benefit were you then deriving from the things of which you are now ashamed? For the outcome of those things is death. See, knowing and believing the truth of your present position of sharing in Christ's death and resurrection really helps you break the power of sin in your life each and every day. It's a very practical application. Secondly, there, B, he says, to overcome sin, know that Christ's resurrection represents his complete and final victory over sin and death. Verse 9 in our text kind of gives us the reason for this. Verse 9, he says, we know that Christ, we know. Mu calls that a causal principle. The thought is this, we believe that we will live with Christ because we know that he is now beyond the reach of death. His resurrection signifies that we will never die again. That he will never die again. Death is no longer mastery over him, it says in verse 9. And he says there at the end, he says death no longer has dominion over him. And then in verse 10, it kind of explains what he just said. For the death he died to sin once for all, but the life he lives to God. Aren't you glad that when Jesus died on the cross, he died once for all? Aren't you glad that he didn't come out with some salvation plan that said, well, yeah, Jesus kind of covered for your sins up to this point, but, you know, that's his death. But now, if you sin from this point on your own, and so you got to go die on a cross. I'm glad he didn't do that. I'd already be dead a million times over. So, you know, and we'd all be there with me. I mean, that's just not a good way to go. His victory over sin and death was complete. We don't need to work for our salvation. Do you understand that? We don't need to do religious things, somehow thinking that that earns us brownie points with God. That's not how the Bible says it works. That's how we want it to work. So maybe, you know, we'll dust that Bible off once in a while and read it, and because we do, we think, oh, now God's going to bless me. It's ridiculous. He deserves our praise, our worship. It's not a bartering thing with God. His resurrection puts all the terrors of sin and death behind him once and forever. And it says, the life he lives, he now lives to God. It doesn't just imply that his life prior to his resurrection was not lived for God. That's not what he's saying. Morris goes on, he explains it this way. His life is beyond the reach of death and every evil. It is a life lived positively in and for the glory of God, no longer with the negative aspect of putting away sin. So the thought there in verses 9 and 10 is that Christ's death and resurrection completely and finally conquer sin and death. John Piper says it this way in one of his books. He explains the benefits of this. He says, sin can't enslave a person who is utterly confident and sure and hope-filled in the infinite happiness of life with Christ in the future. Well, let's get to the practical side here. Thirdly, to overcome sin, continually count or continually reckon as true the fact of your being dead to sin and alive to God in Christ. That's what he's saying. He says it three times there. Verse 3, he says, or do you not know? Verse 6, he says, knowing this. Verse 9, he says, knowing that Christ. See, knowing who we are in Christ, beloved, is foundational to living a spiritual life. I firmly believe that there are so many Christians that struggle in their spiritual growth because they don't understand who they are in Christ. So we need to continually count ourselves, it says, dead to sin and alive to God. And that's all because of the resurrection. That's all because of Christ rising from the dead. If he did not rise from the dead, we wouldn't be here this morning. The truest thing really about you is not what you feel. It's not what you feel, but what God declares to be true. Victory over sin begins with your mind, how you think, not how you feel. It's not just a mind game. I'm not saying you just go throughout life telling yourself, okay, I'm just not going to sin. I'm not going to sin. No, it's not positive thinking. I'm not talking about that. He isn't saying visualize yourself as this sinless person. No, he's not saying that. And eventually you'll act that way. You know, go to bed and put the Bible under your pillow and hopefully it'll absorb into your... He's not saying that. He's saying this. This is the fact of who God has made you in Christ. You are no longer in Adam, alive to sin, but dead towards God. Rather, you are now in Christ Jesus, dead to sin and alive to God. Think on that truth. And as you think on that truth, you will act so. So consider it over and over and over as often as you face temptation. Remember, Christ is not in the grave. He rose from the dead. We live in the light of our union with Christ. It's a key to overcoming sin. When she was young, Victoria, the future Queen of England, was shielded from the fact that she would be queen one day, so that she wouldn't be spoiled. When her family finally did let her discover for herself that she would one day rule as queen, Victoria's response was this: then I will be good. See, her life from that point on was controlled by her future position. She would be the queen, so she acted as a queen should act. See, in the same way, the fact that we are united with Christ in his death to sin, and that one day we'll be raised up to life with him eternally, that should cause us to proclaim that, you know what, then I will live a holy life. I will strive to live a life that's honoring to Christ. Counting on our union with Christ in his death and his resurrection is true. It's the true key to overcoming sin. You can stop and you can ask yourself this: well, what does this being made alive to God in Christ really mean? What changes have taken place? I'm just going to share a few with you. First of all, we've been reconciled to God. In the early chapters of Romans, it was kind of depressing, to be honest. All we talked about was sin and wrath and judgment and death. But God has lifted us out of that kind of downward spiraling sequence by giving us such things as grace and obedience and righteousness and eternal life. Even though we were subject to the wrath of God, but Christ, having risen from the dead, puts us, as we put our faith and trust in him, in a favorable position before God. Before we were God's enemies, now we are called his friends. There's a new relationship. We're reconciled. We're brought back to our proper relationship with God. Secondly, we've become new creatures in Christ. Not only do we have a new relationship between ourselves and God, which is wonderful in and of itself, but we've also become something new. 2 Corinthians chapter 5, verses 17 and 18 says this, Apostle Paul, he says, therefore, if anyone is in Christ, he is a new creature, a new creation. The old has gone, the new has come. All this is from God who reconciled us to himself through Christ. Another way of putting this is to speak of regeneration or being born again. That's what Jesus told Nicodemus. You must be born again. Thirdly, we're also freed from sin's bondage. Before we died to sin, we were made alive and made alive to God. We were sins of our own sinful nature. Sin was ruining us day by day. And even when we could understand that, boy, my life's a mess. I got sin all over the place. And we realized that, we understood we couldn't do anything about it. It was something we couldn't just stop doing. The general downward destructive drift was unchanged, not able to deal with sin. See, but being made alive to God, we discover that now we're freed from that destructive bondage. Yeah, we still sin, but not always and not as often. And we know that we don't have to do it. For the first time, we're able not to sin. We can achieve real victory. And then fourthly, we are pressing forward to a sure destiny and new goals. I mean, before we're just trapped in this world by all the time-bound evil horizons, just, you know, working our way up the ladder, only to find it leaning against the wrong wall. But being saved, now we know that our God has a purpose and a plan for us, and that we're destined for an eternal fellowship with God in glory. And we know we're not perfect. We haven't reached it yet. But we echo Paul's words in Philippians, not that I have already obtained this or have already been made perfect, but I press on to take hold of that for which Christ Jesus took hold of me. He says, brothers, I do not consider myself, this is the Apostle Paul saying this, to have taken hold of it yet, but one thing I do, listen, he says in Philippians 3, 12 to 14, forgetting what is behind and straining toward what is ahead, I press on toward the goal to win the prize for which God has called me heavenward in Christ
1: 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We do thank you for joining us and look forward to hearing from you. It would mean a great deal to us at this time of year. Until next week at this same time, God bless. 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
4: Daniel chapter 1 starts with a defeat for the true God. It says, "In the third year, the reign of Jehoiakim, king of Judah, Nebuchadnezzar, the king of Babylon, came to Jerusalem and besieged it. And the Lord gave Jehoiakim, king of Judah, into his hand." Now notice, you have two cities, Babylon and Jerusalem. You have two kings, Nebuchadnezzar and Jerusalem. And it appears that God's people are defeated. Jerusalem is overrun. But yet the text says, "And the Lord gave Jehoiakim." In other words, God allowed this captivity to accomplish his purposes. Sometimes in life, there's heartache and disaster, but God is still accomplishing his purposes. God is still in control.
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10: With SRN News, I'm Ron Taylor. Indonesian rescuers say about 140 passengers and crew were missing after a ferry carrying more than 240 people overturned in bad weather in the Java Sea. At least 102 people were rescued, and the body of a passenger was recovered today as the search operation expanded in waters around the vessel's last known position. Authorities say the vessel lost contact around 2 a.m. after encountering rough seas and waves up to 10 feet high. Houthi rebels, backed by Iran, have made a swift advance along Yemen's Red Sea coast, causing thousands to flee. The United Nations warns the escalating fighting could lead to a humanitarian catastrophe and return to civil war. The rebels' advance also threatens a key global shipping route. Meanwhile, an Iranian commercial ship was struck near the Strait of Hormuz with one person killed, according to state media. Arch Manning in number 4 Texas stole a 24-23 victory from number 1 Ohio State Saturday night. This is SRN News.
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13: In some places, interracial marriages are still a hotbed of debate. So what does God have to say about this issue? Well, find out from His Word as you stay with us.

0: We want to welcome you to another session of the question and answer program with our Bible teacher, Dr. J. Vernon McGee. This is a ministry of the Through the Bible Radio Network. Our first question comes to us from a listener in San Diego who writes, could you please explain how one can be absolutely sure of eternal salvation in Christ?
1: Well, may I say to you, if you're looking subjectively to your own life, and if you expect perfection from yourself, my friend, you are on a futile trail, and you are going to be frustrated because you're not going to attain to perfection unless you deceive yourself. John says that if we say we're without sin, we deceive ourselves. Some people deceive themselves. Now, as long as you're in the flesh and have the old nature, which we all have, you're going to find things wrong in your life. But thank God that our salvation does not depend on our imperfection. It depends upon the perfect redemption that Christ wrought for us on the cross when He died for our sins, rose again to make over to us His righteousness, not ours, His. And we are complete in Christ. In Him dwelleth all the fullness of the Godhead bodily, and you're complete in Christ. You're not complete in yourself. Now, begin to believe what God says. He that hath the Son hath life. He that hath not the Son shall not see life. In fact, the wrath of God dwelleth in him. Now, do you believe God? Are you trusting Christ? Well, what do you have? Well, He says you have eternal life. Do you believe Him? Well, you say, I might lose it. Well, then you didn't have eternal life. You can't lose what you don't have. If you have eternal life, then it's eternal life. And if you lose it next week, you didn't have the real article. Well, if you trust Christ and believe Him.
0: Our next question comes to us from a listener in Tampa, Florida. He writes, I have a different interpretation of Revelation 13. Instead of seeing the two beasts as being the Antichrist, could it be that the first beast is the Antichrist and the second beast is an imitation of the Holy Spirit pointing to the first beast?
1: I don't think that we have a difference of opinion at all. If you'll notice what is said about the second beast in Revelation 13, and I'm going to begin reading at verse 11, and I beheld another beast coming up out of the earth, and he had two horns like a lamb, and he spoke as a dragon. And in my comment, I make this statement. This wild beast is easier to identify than the first. The first beast comes out of the sea, which is symbolic of the nations and peoples of the world. The earth from which this second beast arises is symbolic of Israel. It is naturally assumed that the second beast comes from Israel. And he had two horns like a lamb, suggests that he is an imitation of Christ, the Lamb of God that taketh away the sin of the world. This pseudo-lamb does not subtract sin, but adds and multiplies it. And we are told here, and I'll read again, verse 12, and he exerciseth all the power of the first beast before him, and causeth the earth and them that dwell therein to worship the first beast, whose deadly wound was healed. And he exerciseth all the authority of the first wild beast in his presence. And he maketh the earth and the dwellers therein to worship the first wild beast, whose wound of death was healed. And therefore, he does cause the world to worship the first beast. And from that position, I hold that the purpose of the second beast is to cause the world to worship the first beast. And you make a comparison between the second beast and the Holy Spirit, which, by the way, I want to say is not far-fetched at all, but I think that it's not wise to compare this second beast to the Holy Spirit any more than we should compare the first beast to Christ. We need to be very careful to say it's Antichrist, that is, one opposed to Christ. And this second beast, I'd rather not say that he represents the Holy Spirit, but I do think that you're very accurate in saying that he is to take the first beast and manifest him and cause the world to worship the first beast. And I feel that in that, that you are very much all right.
0: We now take up a question from a listener in Evansville, Indiana, who writes, what is the answer to interracial marriages according to God's word? Is there any scripture about two Christians getting married but different in race?
1: May I say to you that as I've examined this, I very candidly do not believe it was a loaded question. As you can well understand, this could be sent to me as a loaded question to try to draw me out. But I'm perfectly willing to deal with it. And I want to deal with it as this party has suggested. What is the answer according to God's word? Now, I wish that we could get off of this kick today about the racial aspect of marriage, because very candidly, that is not the problem today in marriage. Now, as we'll attempt to point out, it could be a problem, but the fact of the matter is, marriage is made on a different basis than that altogether. Now, what is the thing that the Word of God makes it very clear that two people should not get married? And that is not on a racial basis. It's on the basis of a believer and a non-believer. There is one thing from the very beginning all through the Word of God, and that is that God forbade His people to intermarry with unbelievers. And that is actually the reason that no Israelite was to marry outside. And the reason he was to not marry outside, because of the fact of a person being an unbeliever. Now, when they were a believer, that did not seem to be the problem at all. And you have, I think, the case of Ruth and Boaz. Boaz was an Israelite. Ruth was a Moabite. And it was specific instructions that an Israelite and a Moabite should not intermarry. That was very clearly set forth in the Word of God. A Moabite or an Ammonite shall not enter into the congregation of the Lord. And God made it very clear. And yet, Ruth becomes a believer. And when she became a believer, and she and Boaz fell in love, why, there was a marriage. And that was the basis on which it was made. And you find out that that is the thing that brought the greatest judgment upon the human family. This matter of marrying the sons of God looked upon the daughters of men. Now, I know there are those that think that the sons of God are angels, but believe me, if that had been true, then you'd have monstrosities as offspring. And then I don't think that the sons of God, if they're good angels, would do what is said here. And if they were disobedient angels, they couldn't be called sons of God. So I can't see how it can be the sons of God could be angels. I don't see any reason to work in a miracle where one's not needed at all. The sons of God were this line that was in the line of Adam. Now his name is Seth. That's the godly line. But there's another line, and that's the line of Cain. And the daughters of that line were very beautiful girls. And the fact of the matter is, they were unbelievers. That Canaanic line had gone out from the presence of the Lord. Now, we find this intermarriage produced a race of tremendous people, beautiful people. But we're told that their wickedness was great in the earth and that every imagination of the thoughts of the heart was only evil continually. And it was the marriage of, you see, believers and unbelievers, the godly line with the ungodly line. Now, that started at the very beginning. And after all, you find that Moses married a Midianite. Now, the problem there was not that she was of another race. The problem seems to have been that she certainly was not a believer. And she was certainly not in harmony with Moses had forgotten the rite of circumcision that was to be for his people. And I tell you, his wife really reacted to that. And I think she reacted as an unbeliever, not that she was of a different race. And my feeling is that the tragedy of marriage is believers and unbelievers. You see, the interesting thing about the unbeliever is that he demands a little bit more than he's willing to give. And every Christian ought to recognize that when they marry an unbeliever. And that's one thing that is in the Word of God. I think that the Scripture is very clear in this connection. You remember Paul, and he includes marriage in this. You can be sure of that. He says, "Wherefore come out from among them, and be ye separate, saith the Lord, and touch not the unclean thing, and I will receive you." The whole thing is that this was unbelievers and believers that were joined together. And joined together, I believe, in the marriage relationship, because Paul in 1 Corinthians had a great deal to say about the believer and the unbeliever joined together. And when a marriage is made, it has to be made by two people who are in agreement. In fact, it ought to be in agreement on every major issue, on their relationship to God, their relationship to each other, relationship to the family, relationship to everything. Now, when I was a pastor and I used to counsel young people, I never put them through a series of counseling, but I explained to them that marriage was made on three levels, the physical level and the psychological or mental level and the spiritual level. And you have those three levels. There should be agreement on those three levels. And very frankly, Scripture says a threefold cord's not easily broken. And if a marriage is made with all of those ties, it'll stick together. Now, first of all, let me say it, it's made on the physical level. And we've had just an overdose of this business of sex being taught today relative to marriage. You'd come to the conclusion that that's all marriage is, from some that are given by Christian psychologists and some pastors. That's only part. It's only one-third, to tell the truth. It's important. I don't mean to play it down, but actually it's not made really on that level. The next level up is the mental level. And my feeling is that a man and a woman should have the same interests. They should be interested in the same things. If you want to make your marriage go, why, the wife should be interested in the business of her husband. And that is the level that I think is important, very important. And I think they ought to be on that kind of a level. Then there is the third level, the spiritual level. Now, if one is a believer and a non-believer, I never would marry them. I would talk to the unbeliever and try to get him or her to accept Christ. And if they didn't, I would not perform the marriage ceremony. And I'm confident, though, that in time that I did marry a believer and an unbeliever. I think it worked out that way, but at the time, it didn't look that way. I had one like this, a young lady. She attended our church. She was a daughter of a very wealthy parent. Her father was an oil man. The young lady was very wealthy. Well, in a bank, she had met a young man that was a bank clerk. Well, I used to be a bank clerk, and I had sympathy with that young man. And he was a good-looking young fella. He'd fallen in love with her, and she had fallen in love with him. And they wanted to get married. And here he is on an economic level that I happen to know is a pretty low one, and she's on a high level. And I very frankly talked to them about that, and I talked to him separately about it. I said, I happen to know from past experience myself that I found out that that would not work, that if you married a wealthy girl and you're a very poor boy, there is an economic separation there. Her interests and her background is so different from yours. And I want to say to you, both of them were beautiful people. They had everything going for them. And, oh, he agreed to accept Christ. My, he would accept anything. He was panting like a hunting dog. My, he wanted to get married. And unfortunately, the girl did too. I told her, I said, don't you think maybe you ought to have a, shall I say, a period of getting a little better acquainted? And, oh, no, no, she knew her mind, she thought. Well, they got married. And it was, I suppose, less than 2 years that she came into my study one day crying. It had fallen apart. I could not patch it up. It was too late then. I made my mistake in marrying them. I honestly should have said probably, you two are so far apart in a mental, and also he's just accepted Christ. Let's wait and see. Well, the fact of the matter is, he didn't accept Christ. He accepted her and wanted her and not Christ at all. Therefore, the marriage fell apart and they got a divorce. It was tragic. It had nothing to do with race, but it had everything to do with a believer and a non-believer. Now, there are these three levels. A Christian ought to marry a Christian, and it's tragedy generally when they don't. And these other three levels should be there. Now, that should be taken in account, especially when they're of different race. I think very much so. There are other considerations that could come in and separate them. Now, let me give you an instance of that. There was a young man that heard our ministry, and he accepted Christ. And when I used to go to a certain area, why, he was always there. And he's a black young fella, and he's very attractive. And I'll say this, he's a very intelligent young man, sharp as he can be, and had charisma. I liked him very much. Well, I guess I missed 2 years going to his area and then did, and there he was, and he came down and introduced me to his wife. She was white, and I'll be very frank with you. I talked to him about it because he said he wanted to talk to me about it. They were already encountering certain problems, and he wanted to study for the ministry, and he went away to a certain school, and I have a letter from him, and the problem has come. He says, every time we go into a public meeting where he says you'd think we were in a zoo or something, everybody turns and stares at us. And he says we're encountering problem after problem. And he said, what in the world do you recommend that I do? And he says, do you think this is right? This is just. And I wrote and told him, I said, I thought it was terrible. But the point is, you're not going to change people overnight, at least. And I told him, I said, I recommend you get away from that school as quickly as you can to save your marriage. I says, that's the thing that you want to save is your marriage. I said, you're going to find out it can be torn asunder because today everything is tearing at marriage. And anything that can break up a marriage today is being used to break up marriage. Therefore, these three cords ought to be tied tight at the very beginning. Now, if this young man had talked to me about getting married, I think I would have advised him to wait, not only to wait, but that we sit down and talk it over and find out whether the three cords were there. Now, I think they'll weather it if they really love each other. But I already detect that there is that which is slipping in, which should not slip in, which I think is wrong. But the point is that it's not the racial problem. Now, in the Word of God, it's quite evident. Not only was that true of Moses, and he had a problem by marrying an unbeliever, not marrying a Midianite. Joseph married, obviously, an Egyptian. Wasn't anybody else around for him to marry because he was separated from his family and from his people. He's down in Egypt. He married an Egyptian, and apparently it was a very worthwhile marriage. He had two fine boys that even old Jacob could bless them, you see, and they seemed to have turned out well. So the problem there was not racial. The problem was apparently no problem at all because of that. They were believers, and I would assume that his wife was a believer. And certainly in Ruth and Boaz, you have one of the finest examples that is imaginable. And I've given you these two examples today to illustrate the fact that it's not racial, it is religious. It is whether they are believers or not. And Paul had something to say about that, because in Corinth, when he preached there, sometimes a wife would get saved, sometimes a husband would get saved. And what would happen to a marriage like that? Paul says this, well, they're two unbelievers married, and suppose a husband gets saved, and suppose the unbeliever says, well, I don't want to live with a Christian, and what happens? She moves out. Verse 11 of 1 Corinthians 7 says, but and if she depart, let her remain unmarried or be reconciled to her husband, and let not the husband put away his wife. But to the rest speak I, not the Lord. If any brother hath a wife that believeth not, she'd be pleased to dwell with him. Let him not put her away. If you're already married to an unbeliever, and I don't care what your background's been, if you find yourself married to an unbeliever today, you are not to leave that unbeliever just because you're a Christian. It should have to be on a different ground than that altogether. If you take the Word of God, you will find that the thing that ruins a marriage is a believer and unbeliever, because the spiritual cord is not tied. But I have discovered this, that when there is a spiritual cord, that sometimes the physical cord is torn asunder, and sometimes the mental cord is torn asunder. But if the spiritual cord is there, that marriage is going to hold. And I've seen that happen time and time again. I know couples living together today that actually the thing that holds them together, the only thing, is that they both know and love and serve the Lord Jesus Christ. There's nothing else there to hold them at all, but that is there. I do know couples that there was no spiritual tie at all to begin with, but there was actually a physical tie and a mental tie. Their interests were the same, but that physical tie got untied, and it does. And the mental tie then broke very easily. Since there was no spiritual, there was nothing to hold them together, and therefore it broke loose. And that's the reason there's such an epidemic of divorces today. It's because that there's not that spiritual tie. And I don't think that we as Christians should be disturbed about that. When two unbelievers get a divorce, that does not disturb me. It does disturb me when a believer and unbeliever gets a divorce, and now to see that many Christians are getting divorces, that, my friend, is alarming today. But may I say to you, let's move the racial question out. If a man and a woman fall in love with each other, and they are both believers in the Lord Jesus Christ, and they have the same interests, they meet on the same plane, their lifestyle is the same, then I want to say to you that I can see no reason why they should not get married. But you better be sure that all of those cords are tied, my friend. And that doesn't make any difference about the color at all. It does make a lot of difference whether the three cords are there. And unfortunately today, interracial marriages present problems. I recognize that. I'd be very blind if I did not recognize that. So I think marriage ought to be made on the basis of love. And let's get away from all this legalism today and ritual and routines that are being given, and get down for believers today. Make sure that you're marrying a believer, if you are a believer. That's very important. And make sure you love the guy or you love the gal.
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13: 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I believe that they are responsive to the gospel. 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And I believe that we want to do something that will honor God's name, a God-sized investment, responding to a God-sized challenge.
14: That is a retired pastor talking about the God-sized challenge, the God-sized opportunity of reaching the continent of Africa with the gospel of Jesus Christ. And how are we going to do this? Through radio.
15: I love that. A God-sized challenge. 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
14: I'm Andy Napier.
15: And we're with Trans World Radio. TWR has been broadcasting the gospel around the world since 1954. And we do it on steroids. We're doing it in over 280 languages, now in 190 countries. Yeah, you heard it right. But God has been blessing this ministry in such tremendous ways. And today, we're going to be taking you to Africa so that we can tell you more about this project.
14: And when we talk about Africa, we already have high-powered radio signals reaching out to many countries, most of the continent of Africa. But here's the situation. The signal might be going out, but can someone receive it? What about those who cannot afford to buy a radio? That's what we're talking about today.
15: You know, you think about radio, we just take it for granted, but how do people not be able to afford a simple radio? Well, Andy and I had the opportunity and privilege, really, of going into Malawi.
14: Malawi is in the southeastern part of the continent of Africa. And as you drive through the countryside, you discover that almost all of the homes look the same. They live on farmland in little compounds of five or six houses together. Each house is made

0: out of homemade bricks. 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No electricity. 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And when we're talking about their income, are you ready for this? The minimum wage in Malawi is 25,000 kwacha a month. 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
0: And John, when we talk about $50 per radio, it's not just the cost of the radio, but it's going to include everything needed to get the radio directly to that recipient.
1: Yeah, it's going to include shipping the radio into Africa and the customs to get it out into the countryside, as well as the distribution, so that our staff on the ground will be able to distribute those radios effectively.
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1: I think we should.
0: We are not just standing on a street corner handing out radios to just anyone that walks by.
1: We're partnering with the local church, asking pastors, who in your congregation or neighborhood doesn't own a radio, who can't afford to buy a radio, doesn't have the ability to be able to hear the gospel, and who would appreciate having a radio. 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
8: There's a day when a listener walked in here.
0: That's Victor Kawanga, the director for TWR Malawi.
8: And that particular day, I was very low in spirit. And he walks in and he says, I'm an elder at the church. I want to say thank you so much for the programs that you do at our church in a rural area. I'm regarded as a key contributor of messages to the church because I learn a lot from TWR. And we do not have a resident minister. So he says, one, I came to say thank you for that. Secondly, I came to also say that we do pray for you. I just want to encourage you. As if that is not enough, he says, you know what, we brought a gift. And he brought us a gift of 10,000 kwacha, which is equivalent to about $15. I was moved to tears. We spent almost an hour because he shared lots of stories and all that, just how he is impacted by the radio ministry.
0: Okay, you just heard this story from Victor about a man who is being equipped through radio, through TWR Malawi, to be able to teach in his church. But not only that, he gave a sacrificial gift of 10,000 kwacha, which translates to about $15. Now, if this man can give a sacrificial gift of $15 to support the radio station that is ministering to him and that God is using to then help bring God's word to his church, John, we can provide a radio so that others can hear the good news of the gospel, so that they can be evangelized and discipled.
1: 10,000 kwacha sounds like a lot of money, but it's really not. Only $15. And that was a sacrificial gift. What can you do? 888-988-5656. 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
0: Again, that number, 888-988-5656. 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
1: Well, let's share a story here. 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Thank you for your encouragement as we go through this extremely difficult time of being homeless. And God can restore what was destroyed, and He never will abandon us.
0: Here's another one. 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We know about people that are on drugs, people suffering with HIV. 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
0: Right now, we want to introduce you to a TWR listener. He's speaking through an interpreter, and his name is Oliver.
9: He's been listening to TWR for a long time, but he was more interested in a program where somebody was testifying about healing. The program is Friday Night Live. He had been suffering from his leg for a very long time. So when he was listening to that program, the speaker said that whoever is sick, let them touch where they are feeling pain so that God may heal them. He did that amidst pain and he was failing to walk. During that time, whenever he touched a place that he is in pain, he was being healed and his heart was being at peace. And slowly he was improving. So there was a time when he found that he no longer had to use sticks to help him move. He now started moving by himself. To date, in this area, people are completely amazed how that has happened in his life.
0: Did you hear that story from Oliver? He started listening to TWR. People were praying. He prayed, "Lord, heal my legs." And the Lord did. God is using TWR in Africa to bring God's word, to help people grow in their faith. Many are coming to know Jesus for the first time. In Oliver's case, God healed him. You know, John, Oliver needed hope, and God used TWR to deliver that hope to him.
1: God used TWR to provide hope, the hope found in Jesus Christ. You've got hope? Right now, you can give hope by picking up the phone and calling 888-988-5656. 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
0: And some are doing that. Why? Why are they listening privately, even secretly? Because they're part of another religion. Listen to this testimony. I'm a Fulani man as well as a Muslim, but I am always with you because the truth is you are preaching great news. Please pray for my ability to understand your message. John, we have run across so many testimonies of Muslims who are listening and who are recognizing because it's God's word, and God's word is truth. God's word is powerful. It is changing their hearts. Muslims are coming to know Jesus through TWR.
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0: Those joyful voices belong to about 50 African students at the Ekwendini School for the Visually Impaired in Malawi. 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And recently, TWR Malawi distributed wind-up radios to these students. 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
11: With SRN News, I'm Ron Taylor. State-run media in Iran says an Iranian commercial vessel has been struck off Teshem Island in the Strait of Hormuz, with one person killed and 4 wounded. Separately, the United Kingdom Maritime Trade Operations Monitor reported a vessel was hit early this morning by a projectile while transiting the strait, with no details. There was no immediate statement from the military, which has previously struck Iranian-flagged vessels as part of the blockade of Iranian ports. The attack comes a day before Tehran seeks to brief regional countries on its contested efforts to manage shipping traffic in the strait. Indonesian rescuers say about 130 passengers and crew are missing after a ferry carrying more than 240 people overturned in bad weather in the Java Sea. At least 107 people were rescued, and the bodies of 6 passengers recovered so far today as the search operation expands in waters around the vessel's last position. This is SRN News.
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4: Have you ever stopped to think about your influence as a Christian? At this very moment, someone's eternal destiny might hinge on your willingness to speak. That's a humbling thought. And today on Insight for Living, Chuck Swindoll dismantles one of Christianity's most persuasive myths, that becoming a silent witness for Jesus Christ is enough. Drawing from Philip's encounter with the Ethiopian eunuch, Chuck illustrates why evangelism requires two wings of the airplane. On one wing, living out the truth, and on the other wing, clearly speaking about the faith. Chuck titled today's message, Strengthening Your Grip on Evangelism.
12: Tucked away in Acts chapter 8 is a series of answers. Not one answer, but a series of answers. And I'd invite you to turn to the story that is recorded about a man named Philip, who was the Billy Graham of the first century. He was the evangelist. I take it he was not a professional evangelist, but was a gifted layman who was engaged in the mainstream of life, and God stopped him and led him to witness. Now, the background of Acts 8, 26 is that there's been a revival in Samaria, a massive movement of God, and the momentum is contagious. There was no reason whatsoever for Philip, humanly speaking, as an evangelist, to leave Samaria. That was where the action was. Super work of God was carried on in Samaria. Verse 25 tells us that the word of the Lord was testified and spoken. They started back to Jerusalem and they were preaching the gospel to many villages of the Samaritans. And you don't read anything about resistance. These were Jews preaching to the Samaritans. Verse 26, an angel of the Lord spoke to Philip saying, Arise and go south to the road that descends from Jerusalem to Gaza. Parenthesis, this is a desert road. Parenthesis closed. Out of the clear blue, without any announcement whatsoever, no skywriting, no night visions, just that inner unction from God, Philip realized God no longer wanted him in Samaria, where the action was, where the revival was going on. God was leading him to a desert road. Go to Gaza. And Philip must have scratched his head on the way, wondering, what in the world does God have up his sleeve as he leads me from Samaria to Gaza? But he's sensitive. He's available. He arose and went. And behold, there was an Ethiopian eunuch, a court official of Candace, queen of the Ethiopians, who was in charge of all her treasure. He had come to Jerusalem to worship and was returning and sitting in his chariot and reading the scroll of Isaiah. And Philip sees it happening. He sees this Ethiopian eunuch who is sitting in the chariot reading the prophet Isaiah. You ready with your pencil? Guideline number 3, write it just across from verse 30. Put the word initiative. We've got a sensitive, available man that, prompted by the Spirit of God, takes the initiative. 29, the Spirit said to Philip, Go up and join this chariot. And when Philip had run up, he heard him reading Isaiah the prophet and said, Do you understand what you are reading? Now, that is a tremendous beginning. I mean, when you have known the Lord as long as Philip has known him, or as long as some of you have known the Lord, oh, there is a great tendency to dump the truck. You know, what are you reading, Greek or Hebrew? Taken a number of years of both. I'd be happy to share with you what that means. Or something as ignorant as, you've got the scroll upside down, dummy. You know, that kind of thing. We Christians, it's not that obnoxious, but you know what I'm saying. We have the most unbelievable ways of offending that we're not even aware of. how open-handed, how great-hearted, how generous in his spirit for him to say, as he sees the man reading, do you understand what that's all about? When you take the initiative, one of the finest methods is the use of a question. I, on occasion, have used the question that says, and I've been reading a lot in this magazine about world events, and boy, it's troubling. What do you think's the answer? Take any route you want to take, and he'll come ultimately to Island A. But your first step is a question. Another is, I am really a student of biography, and I really love the story of great men and women. Who, in your opinion, was the greatest man that ever lived? Oh, there are 100 initiative questions you can take. But you've got to think about them. That's part of a sensitive, available heart that's ready for the right move. How much better than what the late Paul Little in his book, How to Give Away Your Faith, talks about. About once every 6 months, the pressure to witness used to reach explosive heights inside me, writes Little. Not knowing any better, I would suddenly lunge at someone and spout out all my verses with a sort of glazed stare in my eye. I honestly didn't expect any response. As soon as my victim indicated a lack of interest, I'd begin to edge away from him with a sigh of relief and the consoling thought, all that live godly in Christ Jesus will suffer persecution. 2 Timothy 3:12. Duty done, I would draw back into my martyr shell for another 6 months hibernation. And then he adds a very wise word. I personally believe that parading along the sidewalk in a sandwich board which reads in large, scrawly letters, I'm a Christian, ask me, is not the Lord's method. He did not call us to become oddballs. As we represent Christ, some people will think we are fools, and they will tell us so. But their opinion does not give us license to indulge in bizarre behavior. God helped me a great deal when I was studying 1 Corinthians chapter 1 a number of years ago, and I found that it is the cross that is offensive, not the Christian. The cross brings a sword into the heart, not the Christian. I suggest to you that if you want your witness to have a ring about it that is authentic and winsome, appealing, think of initiatives that can be taken that will help that person become less defensive rather than put him on the edge of awkwardness. Do you understand what you are reading? If you've read Ann Kimmel's stuff, she has a most unusual beginning. Can I sing for you? Now, can you imagine a businessman on a plane sitting next to this dear young woman who leans over and says, can I sing to you? I mean, to say no is to say, I don't want to hear you. And to say yes is to sort of turn the whole airplane into a gospel song, you fear. But with remarkable skill, this woman has turned that into a method that works for her. It does not work for me. And it may not work for you, but she's found one that works for her. And before you put that down, answer, what's your method? What approach do you use? You see, this man moves in with a question. Do you understand what you're reading? And now the answer comes in a most open-handed manner. There is no defensiveness. There need not be. He said, well, how could I unless someone guides me? And Philip jumped up on the chariot. No. After that question mark, there's no movement. It says he invited Philip to come up and sit with him. The fourth word I want you to mark is the word tactfulness. Tactfulness. A sensitivity, an availability, an initiative followed by tactfulness. Waiting for the precise opportunity for the next move. And then the most gracious manner possible. He said, would you come up and join me? He invited him to come up. Now the passage of scripture which he was reading was this, and I know Philip must have smiled deep within him, right out of the nucleus of the gospel in the Old Testament, Isaiah chapter 53. He was led as a sheep to slaughter, and as a lamb before his shearers is silent, so he does not open his mouth. And I think Philip must have thought, that's the reason I was lifted from Samaria and brought to Gaza, a desert road. Here is a man reading the scroll of Isaiah at just the right time. I come onto the chariot. That's the way it is. When God is moving in your life and those others you're to share your faith with. It's like teeth in gears that fit together. There's a very little friction as he works, as he moves. Verse 34, the eunuch answered Philip and said, please tell me, of whom does the prophet say this? Of himself or of someone else? Oh, those are great questions. When you have that unsaved person ask you the precise question you would hope he would ask. Remember, he's an Ethiopian. He's never heard of Messiah. He isn't Jewish. Something has led in his life to bring him to the place where he was at that moment. We are links in the chain of people's lives, and we don't know where they've come from. We don't know their future, but right at this moment, we're a link in the process. I tell you, I was aware of that all over again when I was reading Evangelism as a Lifestyle by Jim Peterson. He talks about coming to Brazil to minister there on behalf of the Navigators. And he meets this industrial chemist named Osvaldo. The conversation began with Osvaldo asking questions about our motives for being in Brazil. The best way I could think to answer his question was to explain the gospel to him. I got a piece of chalk and a Bible, and I used the wooden floor as a chalkboard. I spent the next 2 hours showing him a favorite diagram I often use to explain the message. Now, get this. I was quite satisfied with my performance, and when I finally finished, I leaned back and observed his reaction, certain he would be on the verge of repentance. Instead, he gazed at my illustration and then at me. He was puzzled. Do you mean to tell me that this is why you came all the way to Brazil? To tell people that? To Osvaldo, what I had said seemed insignificant and irrelevant. I recognized at that moment that I was facing a communication problem I had never been aware of before. In my mind, I had always equated evangelism with reaping. But here before me was an empty field, planting, watering, and cultivation would have to occur before I could hope to reap. Wow, that's good. We have that strange feeling that whoever we're talking to is right on the verge of reaping. You may be, no, just planting. You may be cultivating what someone planted a year ago, but by the grace of God, you may be harvesting what she planted and he cultivated, and they worked until at that moment on the plane or at the train or in that office or at the school, you have reaped the result of those months, shall I say, at times years of sowing, cultivating. This man had his Bible open. He was reading Isaiah 53. He said, tell me, what does it say? Please, is this man or someone else? Is it the prophet or is it somebody else who was the sheep led as a lamb to slaughter? Tactfulness means you let those questions be asked. And even when they ask questions that sound harsh or heretical or at times blasphemous, you let them be asked. You let it be said. Philip, verse 35, opened his mouth, and beginning from this scripture, he talked about philosophy. No, no. Put preciseness in the margin of your Bible. Preciseness. He started where the man was, and he led him to the subject of Jesus. You start where they are, and you bring them in the marvelous movement of God to the person of Christ. And friends, it is very important that we understand witnessing is not talking about church attendance. It is not talking about some religious rite called baptism or taking of the Lord's table or confirmation. It is not tithing. It is not being morally good and taking care of one's family and being rightly related to a nation. Christianity is being rightly related to a person, and a person is never saved until he becomes rightly related to Jesus Christ. He doesn't know that. That is the best kept secret in America. We're surrounded by people who think by working somehow or thinking some way or taking on some kind of religious something, they'll be in the family of God once God gives them a try to prove themselves. It's a gift. It's not a work. Precisely talk about the Savior. Stay away from the jargon. One of the best books out on evangelism in my book is Out of the Salt Shaker and Into the World by Rebecca Manley Pippert. She tells a brief yet true account of what happened in her life. I remember a skeptical student who said, "I could never be a Christian. My commitment to scholarship makes any consideration of Christianity impossible. It's irrational, and the evidence supporting it is totally insufficient." I answered, "I'm so glad you care so much about truth and that you really want evidence to support your beliefs." Now listen to this. "You say the evidence for Christianity is terribly insufficient. What was your conclusion after carefully investigating the primary biblical documents?" You mean the Bible?" he asked. "Of course," I said. "The New Testament accounts of Jesus, for example, where did you find them lacking?" I remember my mother reading me those stories when I was 10, he replied. But what was your conclusion?" I continued, and as a result discovered he had never investigated the scriptures critically as an adult. I want to tell you something. Neither have most of the people I've talked to about Christ. Never once made a serious investigation of the scriptures. I was on a radio talk show a number of years ago up in the Boston area. I was with a religious editor of the Boston Globe. I was with a pastor from the church there on the big downtown church, and another pastor and I. And we had people call in who came at us with regard to the gospel. My continued question back to the listener was, "Have you ever made a serious study of even one of the gospel accounts or any section of scripture?" And I give them A for honesty. In their response, I don't remember what percentage, it must have been well over 95%, honestly admitted they had never done that. A person must come into contact with the living Word of God through the written Word of God. For most people, that does not occur. Isaiah was speaking to this man's heart, and Philip begins from the scriptures showing him of Christ. And let me say one more word of warning. Be careful about getting rabbit trailed, because people have a remarkable ability to pull you off the subject of Jesus and onto the issue of the heathen, off the subject of Jesus and onto the issue of abortion, off the subject of Jesus and onto the issue of that church scandal when their mother and father left the church 28 years ago, off the subject of Jesus and onto the subject of how can you say God is just when we have so many, and they will name some unjust thing on earth. You tell them of Christ. That is a basic assignment. This man, able to share his faith from the scriptures, tells him about Christ. Preciseness. Okay, we have sensitivity, availability, initiative. We have tactfulness, preciseness, and there's one more. Verse 36, "As they went along the road, they came to some water, and the eunuch said, 'Look, water, what prevents me from being baptized?'" In the margin of your Bible, the second century Western text, a little bit later in time than the earliest manuscripts, includes this verse, "If you believe with all your heart, you may." And he answered and said, "I believe that Jesus Christ is the Son of God." Guideline number 6, decisiveness. Decisiveness. You will find people all the time coming to these other terms and coming to these other areas, and your tendency will be to get involved in them and to stay away from that decision. And it might be at that very moment they are most ripe and they're just begging you inside, help me know how to come to know Christ. Help me know what to say, how to say it. There's a gift, and I'm offering you this gift, and all you need to do is take the gift. It's the gift called eternal life, forgiveness of sins, eternal security with Jesus Christ. If you believe that He died for you and rose from the dead, you can have this gift. Won't you take it? Won't you receive it? You don't have to complicate it. You don't even have to have a lot of theology. You don't have to have seminary training. In fact, it might be better for many if you don't have seminary training. Just keep it simple. Stay on the subject of Jesus Christ. And when He says, why don't I just get baptized next Sunday? No, wait, that would be fine if first you've come to know Christ. He believes with all his heart, verse 38 says, stop the chariot. They both got down, went into the water, and Philip, as well as the eunuch, and he baptized him. It's the beginning of an evangelistic movement that we're seeing today come to fulfillment. It's a remarkable beginning. Now, I hear some who have heard this very patiently saying to themselves, I choose, Chuck, rather to be a silent witness for God. I believe that God would have me simply live. Don't you think that living my faith is more important than speaking my faith? That's like asking me, don't you think the right wing of this airplane is more important than the left wing of this plane? I think they're both important. But I've never heard someone share their faith and how they came to know Christ because everybody around them stayed silent. You know, I just looked at this life and I realized by watching this wonderful life that Jesus Christ died for my sins and rose from the dead for me, and I came to know Christ. No. How shall they hear without someone to proclaim it? And how shall there be a proclaimer, a herald, a preacher, unless he be sent? God has you where He has no one else in this entire place where you will be tomorrow. Not just to be silent. Oh, to model the truth, for sure. An unmodeled message is as good as no message at all. But He has you there where no one else will be, in touch with those lives no one else will be in touch with, to infect with the truth. Being a silent witness is honored by God in one major case, and that's the table of the Lord. He says, when we take of the bread and when we drink of the wine, we proclaim the Lord's death until He comes back. Maybe you didn't realize it, but the Lord's table is an evangelistic message. For you Christians who walk in the light, it is for you, and that is regardless of your church affiliation. But if you're a child of God and you have backslidden and you choose not to come back to the Lord in full repentance, confessing to Him that life of yours that is a shame to His name, you let the elements pass. It is the most serious act of public worship I know anything about. That is why it isn't just a little add-on in our worship services. It is the silent testimony of the death and resurrection of Jesus Christ. May we bow together. Our loving Father, we thank You for the precise message of Jesus Christ that has come into our lives because of Your grace. We were running from You and You ran toward us. We did not want You. You wanted us. Your Son came on our behalf and You set the hound of heaven after us. And we have given ourselves to Christ. We voluntarily, willingly, and with delight worship Him at this time. Lead those without the Savior, our Father, to receive Him now. At this decisive moment, we pray through Jesus Christ our Lord. Amen.
13: 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So he's written a memoir, and it's coming soon. 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
14: The life I now live in the flesh, I live by the faith of the Son of God, who loved me and gave himself for me. The supernatural result is that the believer may grow to be more and more like the Lord Jesus. Thus, God says to us, never avenge yourselves. The natural heart will spout a stream of objections, but the simple answer of the Bible is never avenge yourselves. There is no way around it. It is a flat statement that leaves no loopholes. It does not say never avenge yourselves except under such and such conditions. It says never avenge yourselves. The Greek word that is translated avenge is one that has the root of the word for righteousness and might well be translated, never try to get justice for yourself, or never seek to vindicate yourself. Such teaching goes contrary to everything that the natural heart wants to think or believe. Nevertheless, it is exactly what the Word of God teaches.

Over a half a century ago, the late Dr. Donald Gray Barnhouse, then pastor of 10th Presbyterian Church in Philadelphia, saw the need to spread God's word beyond the hearing of his local congregation. He started the radio ministry which has become known as Dr. Barnhouse and the Bible. The application of God's word as taught by Dr. Barnhouse is as relevant today as when he first taught over the radio airwaves decades ago. The message we'll be featuring on today's edition of Dr. Barnhouse and the Bible is entitled The Christian's Vindication. What do you do if someone suddenly thrusts a hand toward your face? You will instinctively block it or push it away. What do you do when someone hurls insults or accusations at you? You will probably have the urge to speak up in your defense or verbally attack that person.

0: Human beings have a powerful innate desire to defend ourselves. But the people of God are commanded to respond to insult, injury, affront, accusation, and persecution with patience and forbearance, and trust the Lord completely for our ultimate vindication. The scripture text for this edition of Dr. Barnhouse and the Bible, Romans chapter 12 and verse 19. Here once again is Dr. Donald Gray Barnhouse with a message entitled, The Christian's Vindication.
1: Through the Lord Jesus Christ, we come unto thee, our Father and our God, and in the Holy Spirit. We have no might, neither know we what to do, but our eyes are upon thee. Thou hast promised to guide us, and so we pray in this hour that thou wilt give to us that light and strength that we need to know thy truth and to do thy will. Bless each listening heart in this hour. We ask it in the name and for the sake of our Lord Jesus Christ. Amen. We're studying together in the 12th chapter of the book of Romans and come to the 19th verse. Beloved, never avenge yourselves, but give place to wrath. For it is written, vengeance is mine, I will repay, says the Lord. Now the Lord has promised that when he begins a good work in the life of a believer, he will keep on perfecting it until the day of Jesus Christ. By the time he has brought the believer to the place where the lesson of this present text is being learned, there is progress indeed. Never is one more like the Lord Jesus Christ than when he can take an affront without rising to defend himself. Paul begins this exhortation by speaking to the believers as beloved. He is about to teach one of the most advanced of Christian truths and one of the hardest for any human being to learn. In a sense, therefore, he softens his hearers by pouring affection upon them before he delivers what must be a heavy blow. Beloved, beloved, never avenge yourselves. What? Are we to act against all that is within us that is natural? And the answer is that we are to study to act with all that is within us from the supernatural. The uppermost trait of human nature is to defend itself. Let someone thrust any object towards our face, and the eye closes immediately, instinctively. Let some object fall towards us, and the arm rises to ward off the blow. We do not have to stop to think of these movements. The reflexes within us are spontaneous, automatic. As we develop from childhood, our fallen, sinful nature shows itself to have the same reflexes, conditioned by what we are. God has revealed to us that we are like sheep gone astray, and that we have turned every one to his own way. And this wanting one's own way is the most characteristic trait of the human race. It governs almost every action of a human being. In the beginning of human history, the desire for one's own way was unbridled. This desire guided the hand of Adam as he took the fruit of disobedience. The fruit was there. Its very presence galled him and aroused his desire to have his own way and to do away with the symbol of dependence. This desire raised the arm of Cain against his brother. This desire, sweeping up from within the breast of the whole race, gave voice to the terrible cry, "We will not have this man to reign over us." The collective voice of unregenerate humanity that cried, "Crucify him," and the collective hand of the natural man nailed him to the cross. When we are born of God, the warfare against this nature within us begins. If anyone is in Christ, he is a new creation. Not at once does the believer in Christ become like his Savior and Lord. The process is a slow and painful one sometimes. In Saul of Tarsus, however, many phases of it were instantaneous. He was absolutely transformed. But there is always growth in the believer, and that growth will continue inevitably. If there is no growth, there is no life. The direction of Christian growth is the direction of the crucifixion of self, so that we become more and more like the Lord Jesus Christ. He made no move to avenge himself, and we are told that we are to be like him. The teaching of this present passage rises out of our Lord's Sermon on the Mount, and he, in turn, took his teaching in that great discourse from his earlier words through Moses and the prophets, when he spoke by them before his incarnation. Listen to him. We read in Matthew 5, "You have heard that it was said, an eye for an eye and a tooth for a tooth. But I say to you, do not resist one who is evil. But if anyone strikes you on the right cheek, turn to him the other also. And if anyone would sue you and take your coat, let him have your cloak as well. And if anyone forces you to go 1 mile, go with him 2 miles. Now when these words were first spoken, they fell most strangely on the ears of those who heard Christ speak. Never had there been anything like this before. It is true that in the Old Testament, God said that vengeance belonged to him and that he would repay. But his words had been taken as a secret weapon for a nation. Nobody had ever thought of applying these truths on the individual level. And when our Lord spoke the words, he was not taken seriously. He had to die to illustrate the fact that he meant exactly what he said. While that death was much more than a demonstration that he practiced what he preached, it certainly included that fact. By his death, he would redeem men through pouring out his life's blood as a payment for sin. But by his death, he would also show a way of life that he wished his redeemed ones to live themselves. Thus, the Holy Spirit takes up this truth and brings it before us with great force in this portion of the Epistle to the Romans. The great doctrinal sections of the Epistle have taught in detail that man was completely ruined in the original sin of Adam, and that he embraced that ruin as a pattern of life. The Epistle has further taught that the Lord Jesus Christ, giving himself into the hands of men to be crucified, has made it possible for spiritually dead men to have life again. And joined to him, that life would transform the whole being so that his love would be the source of all new life. Just as our physical body is fed in every part by the blood that flows through our veins, so our spiritual life is nourished by the stream of love which has abounded toward us from his death and resurrection life. The life I now live in the flesh, I live by the faith of the Son of God, who loved me and gave himself for me. The supernatural result of the life that is explained in these truths is that the believer may grow to be more and more like the Lord Jesus. Thus, God says to us, never avenge yourselves. The natural heart will spout a stream of objections, but the simple answer of the Bible is, never avenge yourselves. There is no way around it. It is a flat statement that leaves no loopholes. It does not say, never avenge yourselves except under such and such conditions. It says, never avenge yourselves. Someone is bound to ask, but are we not to stand up for our rights? The Greek word that is translated avenge is one that has the root of the word for righteousness and might well be translated, never try to get justice for yourself, or never seek to vindicate yourself. I repeat, such teaching goes contrary to everything that the natural heart wants to think or believe. Nevertheless, it is exactly what the Word of God teaches. The only opposition that can be brought to the teaching is that which begins with one of the many phrases such as, it stands to reason that, or, but common sense tells you that, and so on. It is in opposition to such arguments that God has written in Proverbs 3:5, trust in the Lord with all your heart, and do not rely on your own insight, on your own understanding, your own common sense. The teaching of our text is further expanded in the first epistle to the Corinthians. Differences had arisen between Christians in the early church, and some had gone to the law courts of the unsaved to seek justice. The Holy Spirit cries out, "When one of you has a grievance against a brother, does he dare go to law before the unrighteous instead of the saints? Do you not know that the saints shall judge the world? And if the world is to be judged by you, are you incompetent to try trivial cases? Do you not know that we are to judge angels? How much more matters pertaining to this life? If then you have such cases, why do you lay them before those who are least esteemed by the church? I say this to your shame. Can it be that there is no man among you wise enough to decide between members of the brotherhood? But brother goes to law against brother, and that before unbelievers. To have lawsuits at all with one another is defeat for you. Why not rather suffer wrong? Why not rather be defrauded?" This is God's word. Now the second exhortation is that we are to give place to wrath. There have been two schools of interpretation concerning this phrase. The first is that the injured believer is to commit to the Lord the right of judging and not anticipate the divine judgment by doing anything for oneself. This interpretation is found as far back as Chrysostom and was adopted by both Luther and Calvin and many other modern commentators. The translators of the Revised Standard Version went so far as to add two or three words to the Greek in order to nail down this meaning and bar any other. In this modern translation we read, "Never avenge yourselves, but leave it to the wrath of God." Now, such an interpretation is simple, but it is not a true translation. The original says plainly, "Give place to wrath. Yield to wrath." There is no instance in the Bible where the word is used in any other sense, and no instance in secular Greek that is quoted by any commentator as authority for any other translation. So I follow Basil and Ambrose of the ancients, and Griffith Thomas and many other moderns, in thinking that the meaning of the phrase is that we are to stand by and let man's wrath work. The idea that God's wrath will someday flow is true, but that idea will not be introduced till the next verse with the quotation from the Old Testament. Here, we are being told simply to endure patiently the wrath of the man who does us wrong. If some evil comes rushing toward us, we are to love the man who rushes and stand aside while he strikes out in his blind selfishness, knowing that he cannot hurt us in the citadel of the heart where we have yielded sway to the Lord Jesus Christ. The child may say, "Sticks and stones may break my bones, but names can never hurt me." He is telling the Christian truth. It has been said that if we take care of our character, our reputation will take care of itself. It would be much more true to say that if we yield ourselves to the Lordship of Jesus Christ, then we will undoubtedly be struck at, but he has guaranteed that he will protect our interests. The vindication may not be known until the ultimate judgment seat, but it will be made manifest in the presence of all the universe. To the one who takes this Christian attitude, the Lord says, "Vengeance is mine, I will repay." This quotation was originally spoken by Jehovah God through Moses, shortly before the death of Moses. He began to speak words of praise, and the Lord himself entered into the song, speaking in the first person, telling what he had done and what he would yet do. In this setting, it is a national promise to the Jewish people. Alas, they do not understand and trust that which has been given to them here. If they had thrown themselves on the mercy of the Redeemer God, they would not have had to arm themselves against Egypt and the Arab world. Israel will continue to have many horrors until she comes to the end of her own resources. Then God will deliver her. But this is yet in the future. The principle is plain, however. Hear God speak. After showing the difference between the demon gods of the nations and himself the true God, the God of Israel, he says, "Is not this laid up in store with me, sealed up in my treasuries? Vengeance is mine, and recompense, for the time when their foot shall slip. For the Lord will vindicate his people and have compassion on his servants, when he sees that their power is gone, and there is none remaining, bond or free. Then he will say, 'Where are their gods? The rock in which they took refuge. Let them rise up and help you. Let them be your protection.' See now that I, even I, am he, and there is no god beside me. I kill and I make alive. I wound and I heal, and there is none that can deliver out of my hand. For I lift up my hand to heaven and swear, as I live forever, if I whet my glittering sword, and my hand takes hold on judgment, I will take vengeance on my adversaries, and will requite those who hate me." And Moses speaks when God has finished. "Praise his people, O you nations, for he avenges the blood of his servants, and takes vengeance on his adversaries, and makes expiation for the land of his people." Now there are two extraordinary things about this song of Moses which are revealed to us in the New Testament. Let us acknowledge fully that the words of this prophetic song apply first of all to the Jews and the nation of Israel. God will vindicate his people and will destroy all who rise against them. This is more certain than the sun, the moon, and the stars. But the New Testament makes the point that the nation of Israel did not thus trust in Jehovah. Israel did not trust in Jehovah in the past. She is not trusting him at present, but she will trust him in the future. And he will fulfill these promises to national Israel, and he will fulfill them to the letter. Then, in a remarkable way, the Holy Spirit quotes this passage as referring to the individual believer in this present age. Between the time of the resurrection of the Savior and his second coming to this earth, there is only one chosen people, and they are composed of the invisible host from every kingdom, tongue, tribe, and nation who have put their trust in the Lord Jesus Christ. To us, God says, we are to be like Christ. We are to take the hatred of the world. When it rushes toward us, we're to step aside, into Christ, we might say, and allow wrath to come as it will. Then he declares that he will see, and in his own time, take vengeance. Now this brings us to a remarkable verse in the book of Revelation. The company of believers at the end of the great tribulation are seen standing in heaven. It is recorded in Revelation 15:3. And they sing the song of Moses, the servant of God, and the song of the Lamb. To what we have just seen in the book of Deuteronomy is added all that may now be said because the Lord Jesus Christ has died, making it possible for God to pour forth his vengeance in true righteousness. The song of Moses and the song of the Lamb, it shall yet be sung on this earth when God reveals himself in his glory and might. And many of us delight in joining that song even now. Great and wonderful are thy deeds, O Lord God Almighty. Just and true are thy ways, O King of the ages. Who shall not fear and glorify thy name, O Lord? For thou alone art holy. All nations shall come and worship thee, for thy judgments have been revealed. And because we have full confidence that this day of God's righteousness and justice shall come, we commit all that we have and are into his hand. Do you want blessing in your heart? Think of the person who has done the most evil against you. Right now, pray for them. Ask God that there should be no hatred or animosity in your heart. Ask God that he should deal with them and bless them as much as he can, and bring them to the knowledge of his truth. And if you ask God to drain all hatred and envy from your heart, you will know Christ better and love him more. And our God and Father, we pray thee that the Holy Spirit shall take these great truths to our hearts, that we may be more like the Lord Jesus Christ. Amen.

Vengeance is mine, I will repay, says the Lord. We must never seek to get even or take revenge against those who have done wrong to us. But we must bear patiently with insult and persecution and trust in the Lord for our ultimate vindication. We hope you've benefited from today's message entitled The Christian's Vindication. 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Donald Gray Barnhouse, James Montgomery Boyce, Martin Lloyd-Jones, and Philip Graham Ryken. 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

0: Foundations of Freedom, a look at America's founding principles and the leaders who shaped our nation.
1: Ronald Reagan understood that preserving liberty required more than defending it. It had to be taught. In his 1989 farewell address, Reagan warned America about the danger of losing its national memory. If we forget what we did, we won't know who we are. Reagan understood that a free nation cannot preserve principles its people no longer understand. Every generation must learn why America's freedoms matter, understand the sacrifices that secured them, and accept the responsibilities that come with self-government. Liberty cannot be simply inherited. It must be intentionally passed from one generation to the next. Because when we fail to teach the meaning of freedom, we eventually lose the will to preserve it. So, are we preparing the next generation merely to inherit liberty, or teaching them why it is worth preserving?
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5: With SRN News, I'm Ron Taylor. State-run media in Iran says an Iranian commercial vessel has been struck off Keshem Island in the Strait of Hormuz, with one person killed and four wounded. Separately, the United Kingdom Maritime Trade Operations Monitor reported a vessel was hit early this morning by a projectile while transiting the strait, with no details. There was no immediate statement from the military, which has previously struck Iranian-flagged vessels as part of the blockade of Iranian ports. The attack comes a day before Tehran seeks to brief regional countries on its contested efforts to manage shipping traffic in the strait. Indonesian rescuers say about 130 passengers and crew are missing after a ferry carrying more than 240 people overturned in bad weather in the Java Sea. At least 107 people were rescued and the bodies of six passengers recovered so far today as the search operation expands in waters around the vessel's last position. This is SRN.
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13: We don't do what we do to please men. We don't do what we do to please the boss. We don't do what we do to get the big money. That's not the idea. The right diligence is this: as servants of Christ, we do the will of God from the inside. And what is the will of God? That you work the way God wants you to. And you do it not because the boss is watching, but because the Lord is watching, right?
14: Welcome to Grace to You Weekend, the Bible teaching ministry of John MacArthur. I'm your host, Phil Johnson. From service industry workers demanding higher wages, to teachers picketing City Hall, to unions going on strike, it seems there is constant conflict between employees and employers. The question is, how can you honor Christ, whether you are the employee or the boss? Consider that question as we continue John MacArthur's study titled Wisdom for the Workplace. Today you're going to see God's perspective on labor relations and how following his plan will produce the kind of benefits package, so to speak, that you can really appreciate. So now here's John to show you a trait that's vital to both employees and their bosses.
13: Let's see what God's terms are for this relationship of employees and employers. First, the submission of the servants in verses 5 to 8. The submission of the servants in verses 5 to 8. And here is the pattern for all employees, and we're going to go through pretty quickly. This is for all from Paul's time till today. Let's see what it is. Servants, and here's the right behavior. That's where he starts. Right behavior. Be obedient. Be obedient to them that are your masters. Same word used to speak of children. We are to respond to their commands and their direction. A spirit-filled Christian, chapter 5:18 is where this all begins, be filled with the Spirit. And if you're spirit-filled, you will respond. And it's a continuous present in the Greek, keep on obeying. Be an obedient employee. When you go to work, do what they tell you to do. Really important. You might say, oh, you don't know my employer. He's unjust and inequitable and all of this. Well, the Bible has something to say about that. You say we have every right to protest, we have every right to walk out, we have every right to strike and so forth and so on because our boss is so and so and so. Well, 1 Peter says what you need to hear. 1 Peter 2:18. Servants, and here he uses the word for household servants, be subject to your masters with all fear, not only to the good and gentle, but also to the perverse. You mean I'm supposed to be submissive to some perverse boss? Yes, because this is worthy of thanks. If a man for conscience toward God endure grief and suffer wrongfully. In other words, God says obey. So you say, even if he's perverse, I'll obey. And even though you suffer, your conscience toward God is right. And God will reward that. Verse 20, for what glory is it if when you are buffeted for your faults, you take it patiently? But if when you do well, you suffer for it and take it patiently, this is acceptable with God. When you're working as hard as you can and the guy's oppressing you and you're doing it unto God, blessed are you. The Bible says whether your employer is a perverse man or a godly man, you are to be obeying him. Now, of course, that comes to the point where if he asks you to do something that is evil, immoral, against the word of God, that's when you have to stop right there and say we ought to obey God rather than men at this point. But anything short of a moral issue, you are to respond. Now imagine what this was like. Because in Paul's day and Peter's day, slaves became Christians. And all of a sudden, slaves becoming Christians were raised to a nobler standing before God. They now knew the beginning and the end of the universe. They had divine truth. They were sons of the King. They had been lifted up and elevated and glorified. And their natural response would be to say, man, I'm not taking orders from that guy anymore. I'm a believer. I'm a child of the King. I'm a son of God. I am going to reign with him forever. I'm going to judge the earth. I'm not going to listen to this guy telling me this perverse master of mine. And you know what would have happened? They would have absolutely destroyed Christian testimony. And so the Apostle Paul says, no matter what your master's like, and Peter says it too, no matter what your master's like, you constantly obey that master. This is vital. This is vital. Because we want the world to know that being a Christian doesn't make you disgruntled. Being a Christian doesn't make you better than everybody else. Being a Christian doesn't make you a lousy worker. Being a Christian doesn't spin your head off into some never-never land where all you're doing is thinking spiritual thoughts all the time and you can't stay at the job. But being a Christian would give you a new imperative and a new inspiration and a new commitment to an honest and faithful day's work. Frankly, people at the office or at the job, they're not going to listen to anything you say about Christ if they don't see in your life real commitment to work and to be a good employee. You say, but I've been unjustly punished. I don't get what I ought to get. They don't pay me enough and so forth and so forth and so on. Well, change jobs. That's one option. I saw that back in the Old Testament. If a slave wasn't happy where he was, go where he's happy. But if you're there and you've made the commitment, then you need to give all you can. All you can. You say, well, what about if I work for a Christian? You know, this is another kind of a problem, because some people work for a Christian, they think they can do less. But in 1 Timothy 6:1, let as many servants as are under the yoke count their own masters worthy of all honor, that the name of God and his doctrine be not blasphemed. Same thought as in Titus. You better work hard for your master so that God's name isn't blasphemed. And they that have believing masters, let them not despise them because they are brethren, but rather do them service because they're faithful and beloved, partakers of the benefit. In other words, if you would serve with all your heart for someone who's not your brother, for God's sake, you certainly would serve someone who is your brother, right? So whether you've got a Christian or a non-Christian, whether you've got a good guy or a bad guy or whatever, it's all the same. Servants, obey your masters. That's the right behavior. The right perspective, look at verse 5 again. According to the flesh. According to the flesh. In other words, the perspective is this is a human temporal relationship and that is all. The employer has authority only in that area, not the spiritual. And I think Paul is regulating here what could have been an abuse in the early church, where the employer would run the employee and the servants and the slaves, and then when they got to the church, you see, he'd be doing it again. And that's where Paul says, cool it. Galatians 3:28, in Christ there's neither male nor female, Jew nor Greek, bond nor free. We are all one. And so when we get into the assembly of believers, we don't do that anymore. That is only according to the flesh. That is only a temporal thing. So the right behavior is obedience. The right perspective is that it is only a temporal issue. That leads to the right attitude. He says the right attitude is with fear and trembling. Now, some of you say, boy, that's the way I work. I'm afraid of that guy. I'm afraid. But isn't that kind of thing? It's the fear and trembling that should be translated reverence and respect. Reverence and respect. Why? Because God has ordained the authority submission principle. If you can't reverence and respect the individual for who he is, then, or she is, then respect them for the place they have in the design of God. Because God has designed some in authority, some in submission. And so it is a matter of honor, respect, and reverence. We just read you 1 Timothy 6 where it says, honor your master. This is your attitude. You are to realize that God has established authority and submission. God has allowed him to be there and you to be where you are. It isn't the fear and trembling of shaking in your boots every time he comes around, but it's the respect and the honor. Because God has ordained this. God has assigned you that task. Do you know something? Where you work is a mission field that God has placed you on, and you have a responsibility there. And so your service to your employer is an act of service to God. And so that is the perspective that is necessary. You must realize that you are only doing this temporally, but the attitude is that you are reverent toward it because it is a divine principle. It is a divine principle that you're responding to. Now, fourthly, talks about the right commitment. If you have the right behavior, moving along the right perspective with the right attitude, you're going to have the right commitment. And this is really great. Verse 5 says, in singleness of your heart. In singleness of your heart. What does singleness of your heart mean? It means undivided, honest, upright, loyal commitment. In other words, you have one thing in your mind. Single-heartedly, you do your job. Loyalty, commitment to do your very best all the time. People, this is so practical, it's just amazing. 1 Thessalonians 4:10, and indeed you do it toward all the brethren who are in Macedonia. We beseech you, brethren, increase more and more. Listen, study to be quiet, to do your own business, work with your own hands, as we commanded you, that you may walk honestly toward them that are outside and may lack nothing. In other words, do your job, keep your mouth shut, work with your hands, and you'll be an honor to God. Do your job. Singleness of heart. 60 minutes of work for 60 minutes of pay. Give it all you've got. It's really important. Boy, how practical this is. If we want to turn things around, see a difference, and if we're really filled with the Spirit of God, it'll be visible on the job because we'll have the right behavior with the right perspective, with the right attitude and the right level of commitment and the right motive. Look at the end of verse 5. As unto Christ. As unto Christ. You mean my boss is representative of Christ? You are to do your job as if Christ were there. Why? Because he is. And he is the ultimate paymaster, believe me. He is the ultimate paymaster. And we'll see that in a moment. The words show, and I want you to get this, that there is no difference. Now get this. There is no difference between your Christian life and your job. There's no secular thing. Your job is service rendered as unto Christ. Whatever you do, whether you eat or drink or whatever you do, do it all to the what? Glory of God. 1 Corinthians 10:31. Present your bodies a living sacrifice. In other words, your very living is a sacrifice to God. Your very working is an offering given to Him. Your job is service to Christ. That's a critical thing. And people talk all the time about full-time service. Every Christian's in full-time service. Every single one. I don't know any part-time Christian living. Do you? Today I'm a Christian. Tomorrow I don't know. Tuesday through Saturday I don't know. But Sunday and Monday I'm a real Christian. No, no. It's a full-time thing. Full-time service. Everything you do is service to Christ. People say, oh, you know, I just wish I could quit my lousy job. And they're a poor worker or they're lazy or they don't have any diligence and they want to get out of it. They say, I want to go into the ministry. You know, the ministry does not need deadbeats. We really do. We got a lot of them anyway, but we don't need them. But there's a lot of them around. But you know, people say, oh, I want to get in the ministry. Listen, there's two reasons why you may not be in the ministry. Number one, it just isn't God's will. And that's okay too, because what I do is significant for me and what you do is significant for you. And there's no sense in switching the two. There's nothing better than something else. We just want to be in God's will, right? So number one, you may not be in the ministry because that isn't where God wants you. But number two, you may not be in the ministry because you haven't been faithful over little and God isn't dumb enough to put you Lord over much. And if you can't do your service to Christ in your job, then who's to say you're ever going to do it in the church? Start where you are. Faithful over little, Lord over much. In verse 6, he says the same thing, essentially. But he adds, not only to the right act or the right behavior, the right perspective, the right attitude, the right commitment, the right motive, and now the right diligence. Not with eye service as men pleasers. Now, what is he saying here? What is our right diligence? We are to be diligent all the time, not with eye service. That means not just working when the boss is looking. Eye service, you know what eye service is? Well, you're just going like this all the time. See? You're rolling your head around to see who's checking on you. I got to go in the office today because the boss is coming today. I got to put my hours in. I got to clock in. Then I'll do eye service. Salary evaluation time. You really start cranking it out. Well, you know, they're talking about salary, boy, and you're frothing at the mouth and spinning wheels. Smoke coming out behind you. This is eye service, but we are to have a steady pace of loyal commitment that shows diligence all the time, not with eye service as men pleasers. We don't do what we do to please men. We don't do what we do to get the approval of men. We don't do what we do to please the boss. We don't do what we do to get the big money, to get the raise. That's not the idea. What we do, the right diligence is this. As servants of Christ, we do the will of God from the inside, you see? And what is the will of God? That you work the way God wants you to. And you do it not because the boss is watching, but because the Lord is watching, right? The Lord is the ultimate paymaster. The Lord is the one checking. The Lord is the one evaluating. And right diligence involves that kind of commitment. We serve Christ, verse 6 says, doing the will of God from the heart. Verse 7 repeats the same thing. With a ready mind, doing service as to the Lord and not to men. It's the same thing. The end of verse 5, as unto Christ. Verse 6, as servants of Christ. Verse 7, doing service to the Lord. It's all three verses are saying the same thing. We are not serving men. You are not serving your boss. You are not serving your company, your corporation, your foreman. What you're doing is serving God. And every day's work and every task in that day should be an offering given to God to prove your devotion to Him, to prove the reality of a Spirit-filled life. Why? That His nature may be adorned, His testimony may be enhanced, the credibility of His person may be uplifted. And so when you get up in the morning, it's, I'm going to serve the Lord today. Get out there and pump that gas and make those hamburgers and do it to the glory of Christ. But that isn't the way it usually goes. Oh, I gotta go to work. Down to that crummy deal and you don't even have the right perspective. It's an offering to God. And if you're faithful over that, who knows what the Lord might do for you? Who knows? Paul was a tent maker, but God had better things, greater things. And who knows if you're faithful. But even if you stay being a tent maker, that's okay if that's His will, because that's the best thing for you. And so, as you approach each day, today is a day of service to the Lord. And today I'm going to vow that whatever my hand finds to do will be done to the glory of God, that His truth may be adorned in my life and that people seeing me may glorify Him. If you seek to please men, you corrupt your motive. If you seek to do what only the boss watches you do, you mess up your mind. You're serving Christ, and in case you don't think so, look at verse 8. Knowing that whatever good thing any man does. Listen, whatever good work you do, you'd say, well, the boss never knows it. He doesn't see it. Everybody else gets a credit. They keep pushing people past me. They don't know that I'm really the one doing it. But listen, whatever good thing any man does, the same shall he receive from the Lord, whether he's bond slave or a free man. God doesn't miss one thing that you deserve. And you know what? One of these days, it's all going to come cashing in on your account. The question is, are you going to scratch and claw for it now, or are you going to be diligent and faithful and let God give it to you in the kingdom? And so God lays down the standard of how we are to work. Let's turn the tables in closing. It's only one verse because we've already given all the principles. They're just applied here to the other side. The submission of the master in verse 9. What is the employer's task? I love this. Ye masters, do the same things to them. First of all, the right goal. That's it. You serve an employer's role like you expect them to serve you. Same standards, the same fairness, the same equity, the same diligence, the same hard work, the same godliness, the same Christ-likeness, the same adorning of the doctrine of God. Listen, as an employer, you be sure that Christ is manifest in your life. You be sure that God is manifest in your decisions. You be sure that what you do is a single-minded commitment to the needs of those employees, to put out the very best product in the very best way without compromise, to not cheat or do what is wrong, but to do the will of God from deep in your heart. And realize as an employer that you're answerable to Christ, not a board and not the employees, but Jesus Christ Himself. Do the same thing with the right spirit, secondly. Verse 9 says, forbearing threatening. Hold back from threats. Don't intimidate your employees by yelling at them. Don't use verbal abuse. That was a temptation and still is. A spirit-controlled employer is gentle. He's never divisive or derisive. He's never abusive. He's never threatening. And he says, you ought to have the right goal, doing the same things with the right attitude, not being abusive, based on the right standard. I love this. Knowing that your master also is in heaven. Who is the standard for masters? Who is the greatest master of all? The Lord Jesus Christ. You treat your employees like Christ treats you. See, that's the way. And finally, the right equity. Play no favorites, neither is there respect of persons with him. You be fair, you be equitable, you do not be abusive or threatening, and you realize that you are called to do the will of God, to meet their needs with singleness of heart, to fulfill all God's will. Listen, you get spirit-filled employees and spirit-filled employers working like this, and we can see something different than the confusion and chaos we see in our world today. Because we'll have people being unselfish, doing the will of God.
14: 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John's current study is called Wisdom for the Workplace. Now, as we continue this series on what God expects from you on the job, I want to play a question that we received on our Q&A line some years ago. It's one that applies particularly to work, and it involves customer interaction. Here's the question, and then you'll hear how John responded to it.
15: Good afternoon, John. My name is Hyacinth, and I really need to get an answer from you. I am a Christian, and I do believe in doing to others what I would want them to do for me or to me. I wouldn't want them harming me, so I wouldn't harm anyone. And the work I do, I have very angry people coming in to see me from time to time. And sometimes they actually blame me, you know, when they come in an angry attitude, as if I did something to them. It's very painful. And could you advise me how to deal with a person like that? Thank you.
16: Well, Hyacinth, thank you for that question. I can almost imagine your workplace. You're behind a counter somewhere where people are coming in irritated long before they ever arrive at you. You're a dear, sweet Christian lady just wanting to do your job, but you're in the position of having to be some kind of spiritual leader that can reach behind the people's superficial concern and work on their heart. Look, I think, you know, this is the nature of the world in which we live. If you were to ask me what is the dominant attitude that I see in the culture of today, it could all be summed up in one word: anger. This is a really angry culture. Everybody is angry. You know, you see it everywhere. It just absolutely everywhere. Parents are angry. Kids are angry. People in the workplace are angry. Politicians are angry. People are angry with politicians. There is an unleashing of anger in our culture. And it basically comes because for the last 25 years, there has been the constant promotion of self-esteem. The lie, the damage done by the lie of self-esteem that you're the most important person in the world has created people who, when they don't get what they want, they're just angry. You know, I grew up in a family, and I was told things like this: others are more significant than you. Think not on your own things, but on the things of others. Consider others better than yourselves. That's what builds patience, kindness, compassion. I would go at the issue of anger, and in a kind and gracious way, if the opportunity presents it, I would just mention that this is anger, and anger is a destructive thing. You don't want to give yourself into anger. And then kindly, I would say, I'm here to help you, but I can't help you if we can't get past your anger. Be straightforward.
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18: Hi, this is Mark Finley with Hope Lives 365. In the book of Daniel, the Babylonians overrun and capture Jerusalem in 587 BC. Later, in 605, Nebuchadnezzar comes back and attacks it again. Jerusalem is in ruins. Daniel and his compatriots are taken captive. They're brought into a lush banquet hall. But the scripture says in Daniel 1 verse 8, "But Daniel purposed in his heart that he would not defile himself with the portion of the king's delicacies nor with the wine which he drank." Daniel purposed in his heart. Daniel made a principled decision.

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6: Foundations of Freedom. A look at America's founding principles and the leaders who shaped our nation.
7: Ronald Reagan understood that preserving liberty required more than defending it. It had to be taught. In his 1989 farewell address, Reagan warned America about the danger of losing its national memory. If we forget what we did, we won't know who we are. Reagan understood that a free nation cannot preserve principles its people no longer understand. Every generation must learn why America's freedoms matter, understand the sacrifices that secured them, and accept the responsibilities that come with self-government. Liberty cannot be simply inherited. It must be intentionally passed from one generation to the next. 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
9: 25 years ago today, terrorists from the Islamic extremist group Al-Qaeda hijacked four commercial airplanes and crashed them into high-value American targets, including the Pentagon in Washington, D.C., and the Twin Towers, located at the World Trade Center in New York City. As you may remember, one valiant group of passengers on hijacked Flight 93 heard about the other attacks, realized their jet would become a weapon, and fought back. And they stormed the cockpit, and their plane crashed in an open field in western Pennsylvania. All 44 people on board died. Today, we're going back to New York City to share the story of one man who started running for his life, like any of us would, when the first tower collapsed.
11: But the Lord stopped me in my tracks, because all I could hear is that blanket of debris suffocated all noise except for the cries and the screams of people in the darkness. Help me, I'm hurt. Help me, I can't see.
9: Thanks for joining us for this very special 9/11 edition of Focus on the Family with Jim Daly. I'm John Fuller.
8: John, we certainly have a hero's tale to share with everyone today. Our guest is Darren Kinder, a former Secret Service agent who served under five U.S. presidents. After 25 years in the Secret Service, Darren stepped away to become an author and speaker, founding an organization called Fierce Faith. Darren and his wife Heather live in Dallas and have four sons.
9: Here now is Darren Kinder speaking at a men's event at Peace Lutheran Church in Grand Island, Nebraska on Focus on the Family with Jim Daly.

0: I was in New York City. I was assigned to New York City in the New York field office. At that time, it was the largest field office in the country. We were in 7 World Trade Center. It's the third tallest building of the complex. 7 World Trade Center was about 50 or so floors. It was directly across the street from Tower 1. That's the North Tower. Okay? Now, everyone knows Tower 1 and Tower 2, the big ones that dominated the complex and later came down that day. 7 World Trade Center, little known, about 5 o'clock or so in the afternoon, is the third and last building that collapsed on that day due to fire. Okay, it caught fire and the firefighters couldn't get to it. And that was my office building. So I was in the gym and I was just getting dressed. I just finished exercising, whatever. I was putting on a clean suit. Okay, contrary to popular belief, Secret Service agents do not often wear suits. We hate it, in fact. Okay, we're not FBI agents, my goodness. Had to do it, couldn't stop myself. But we had a big meeting that day, a big planning meeting for this huge event that was coming in a couple weeks to New York City. So we're all putting on our suits. And at that point, I felt a rumble, felt a little bit of shake, felt the lights flicker a little bit, thought nothing of it, continued to get dressed, and then we're being told to evacuate. Didn't know why, so I ran up one flight of stairs to my desk. Went to my desk, I grabbed every piece of equipment that I would not need that day, and I proceeded to leave every piece of equipment at my desk that I would need that day. But I was a young and dumb agent, okay? I was only about a year and a half on, about 26, 27 years old. You're going to see that theme a lot here today, young and dumb, okay? But we evacuate out, and we get to the, we're out on the street, and I'm looking here at the World Trade Center. I'm looking at it burn. Just one plane had hit at this point, and I was angry. Because I knew that wasn't an accident. Student of history, I knew 1993, Islamic radical terrorists had already tried to destroy the World Trade Center, and I knew that they promised to try again. Just didn't think I'd be there. And so we're looking at it, and we didn't know what to do. And so somebody says, hey, let's go grab our first aid trauma kits, these huge trauma kits that we have for work. Let's go grab some of them because all the ambulances are marshaling over there. We'll just take our stuff over there and we'll start doing first aid training. Okay? Simple, right, guys? I can do that. I was trained in that. I can do that. Nothing crazy. Just standard first aid, first responder training. And so I want to leave you this little nugget right now. And that little nugget would be this. Hey, guys, sometimes the answer to the problem is just do the next thing. You hear me? You don't have to have the big answer. You don't have to know how it's all going to play out. You don't have to be a genius. Sometimes addressing a problem, addressing pain, addressing suffering is simply doing the simple thing that's in front of you. And you're going to see that throughout my story here, my experience. And what I would love to see is for you to apply that to your daily walk. Do the next thing. The next thing for the rest of us, grab some stupid first aid kits and start helping people. That's what we started doing, right? I'm working on this woman's arm. It was badly burned. Just working on her own, focus, smash. I don't know what happened, but a massive explosion just erupted ahead of me, above me. What just happened, clearly? The second plane just hit the second tower. And I'm going to say 70, 80 yards from the base of that tower. Maybe a football field. Crazy close. And if you remember, the second plane came in lower than the first. That's why the second tower was the first one to collapse that day, right? Remember that? I didn't see a plane. I didn't hear a plane because I was just so focused on what I was doing. All I know is now that chunks of metal and rock and steel and jet fuel that's burning is falling all around us, and we just all scatter like ants. And so I find shelter underneath this little portico, and I'm with 2 other agents, John and Tom. And Tom says, hey, we need to go. We should go across into the World Trade Center, into the lobby, and help people get out. Cool, check. Let's do that. What's that called? That's called doing the next thing. That's all we did. Ran across the street, played Frogger, got across the street, and we get into the lobby. We found a stairwell that was a steady stream of people that were evacuating out. It was an orderly evacuation. We found that. We started going up, and they're coming down. Okay? That's what we're doing. Now, let me be clear. I didn't have the full picture of what was going on here. Let me be very honest. I did not know that 2 737s had just slammed into these buildings. Had I known that, I might not have been doing what I did. So we need to understand that and keep that in perspective, okay? We're going up, they're coming down. We get to about to the 10th floor, and there's a woman in the corner, slumped over. She was spent. She was overweight. She was physically, you could tell she could not evacuate herself anymore down the steps. What are we going to do, guys? It's going to do the next thing. And there's a steady stream of people just going by her, not even looking at her. Stop. Take a breath. Look at the problem in the eye and do something about it. And so I said, hey, I told the two guys I was with, you guys keep going. Find somebody else. I'm going to grab her, take her down. That's what we did. They kept going. I picked her up. We got about two steps. I think about two steps. I took her by myself, and I quickly realized this was a two-man job, right? And I literally grabbed another random dude by the collar and said, hey, you're helping me. And you know what? He snapped out of it. He's like, oh my gosh, of course I am, right? All he needed was one man with a little bit of vision and a little bit of compassion to bring him along. And so we carried her down the steps. We handed her off to a team of paramedics that was at the bottom. And then I decided I needed to go back up. I get up to about the 30th floor. And the door was open on this floor, so I said, oh, maybe somebody's in there. So I pop my head through the door. I look down the hall, and I see something, man, I'll never forget. Gives me goosebumps right now. I see the men, the hallway lined up with New York City firefighters, beaten and bloodied, and their face was dark with soot and everything. Like, they had been in a fight. These men had answered the bell. Man, and I said to them, kind of funny now, I said, hey, any y'all seen two Secret Service agents running around? And actually, they're like, yeah, we did, actually. I was like, oh my, are you kidding? Which way did they go? They said, I have no idea. All right, so I had a decision to make, right? Had no way to communicate with them. What am I going to do? I decided I was going back down. Going to hike the 30 floors back. The towers, by the way, I think were 110 levels each. I said, I'm going back down. And so as I'm walking through that doorway to go down to the stairwell, I'll hear words I'll never forget. I hear their fire commander say this, boys, grab your gear, we're going back up. Grab your gear, we're going back up. Ding, time to answer the bell. Now here's what makes those men so special. Here's what makes them better than me. They knew the situation. I was ignorant of the totality of it. They knew exactly what they were going into, and they went up anyway. God bless them. I will forever do everything I can to honor and respect the men and women of the fire department, the first responders, and law enforcement that day who die. I have no way of knowing. I can only assume those men are part of the 343 New York City firefighters who died that day. Men who answered the call, who ran to the guns, knowing the circumstances, and they answered the bell anyways. What's my excuse? What's your excuse? Right? Powerful men. But I was going back down. I get to the lobby. I said, do you know what? I said to myself, I said, self, you know what a good idea? A good idea would be to call your wife right now. Why not? And so I saw a bank of payphones. You guys remember those? Remember those guys? If you're under the age of 20, Google that. Or ask the, not right now, it's rude, but or ask the man next, ask the guy with the beard next to you, what's a payphone, daddy? All right, anyway, I had a payphone. I called my wife. I called her collect. Yeah. Yeah, again, Google that. I speak to high school kids sometimes and they're like, what is he talking about? I called her collect and I said, hey, I'm in the lobby of the World Trade Center. I'm helping people get out. I am okay. I love you. I love you too. Goodbye. Now, she doesn't know that the second I hung up that phone, I decided to go outside the complex and look for my guys, look for another group of my guys. All she knows is that 13 minutes later, and I know from the phone records, the collect call, 13 minutes later, she's watching on live TV the tower collapse. And the last thing I told her was, I'm in the lobby of the World Trade Center. In that 13 minutes, she had called my parents and her parents, my brother and her brother, all of our friends, and they all watched me die on live TV. But I wasn't in there, was I? I was standing about mid-block near church in Vesey Street talking to a police officer, and I heard a high-pitched metal-on-metal screeching sound. I said, what is that? I turn up and I look. And I look at the top of Tower 2, which I'm about, again, maybe 80 yards to the base of. That's called danger close, guys. I see the top of Tower 2 buckle and start to collapse. The first thought in my mind was, I'm dead. Second thought in my mind, which now I now attribute to the Holy Spirit, was run. I'm a man who listens to the Holy Spirit. And I ran. I ran fast. I used to be fast. But I wasn't fast enough, right? And so as I'm running, I hear the pancaking floors, one on top of each other, each one getting louder, each one getting closer, death literally falling from the sky, large chunks of debris falling all around me just as that cloud was about to take me. Now, in those seconds, these are all seconds, I see a fire truck that I should slide under. I'm going to get under for cover. I take a step in that direction, and I kept going straight. And then as I'm rounding a corner, there's a coffee cart and a donut cart. This is about 20 feet from the fire truck. I'm like, I should get under there for cover. I think about it, and then I keep going. And then moments later, as that debris is falling all around me, just day became night, that beautiful clear blue September day became night. My eyes, my nose, everything was filled with cold, pulverized concrete and dust and debris. And I'm still running because stuff is still falling. It sounded like cars falling out of the sky, guys. Crazy.
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0: Within a few seconds later, I'm out of the danger zone. There's nothing falling around me, so I start to walk. And I see, praise God, I see the sunlight out of the corner of my left eye. I'm like, sweet, I am out of here. I'm going to go to the light. And so I walked across the street. I realized I'm looking north up of a very narrow alley. And at the end of that other alley is sunlight. Go out, right? But the Lord stopped me in my tracks. Because all I could hear is that blanket of debris suffocated all noise except for the cries and the screams of people in the darkness. Help me. I'm hurt. Help me. I can't see. What are you going to do? And do the next thing. Answer the bell. And I just stood. I didn't know what I was doing. I just stood in the mouth of that alley, and I yelled at the top of my voice, follow the sound of my voice. Follow the sound of my voice. There's light this way. Come to the light. Come to the light. Follow the light, brothers. You see where I'm going. I wasn't thinking it at the time, but do you see this is the beautiful spiritual illustration that this is? And as they made their way to me, I would shoot them up the alley, go to the light, go to the light. I don't know, 10, 12, maybe 15 people made their way to me in that time. Eventually, I turn around. I see there's no more dark, there's no more light. I'm like, oh, what am I going to do now? A lot of crazy stuff happens. I'll skip through some of it. In between the two collapses of the towers, I picked up a woman whose femur was sticking out of her leg. A man brought a shopping cart to me. We put her in our shopping cart and took her to an ambulance. Just crazy, right? I saw a man stagger across the street and just get creamed by an ambulance that was trying to get to the scene quickly. Just madness. I don't know. I don't remember making the decision. Again, young and dumb. But I'm on the same corner, basically, of the same intersection where I was before. And I heard a high-pitched metal-on-metal screeching sound. And I said, no, I've heard that. I don't need to stop and look. I'm gone. And just seconds after I started running, I heard it again. pancaking on the floors. And now I hear that freight train coming to get me, right? And I take a right, and I throw my shoulder into a revolving door. I land on my back. I'm in the middle of a bank, apparently, right as that cloud goes by. I'm breathing heavy. I'm looking up at the ceiling of this bank, and I hear someone say my last name. Kinder? What are you doing here? My guys. Right? Can you imagine the relief? I rolled over, I looked, and saw two dudes that I work with, two colleagues of mine, two different guys. Wind in my sails, guys. Wind in my sails. Got up, dusted myself off. We came up with a plan. We waited 10 minutes for that cloud to dissipate, and then we created a search party, and we went out back into that intersection. My whole experience happens in this one intersection of Church and Vesey Street, and we started looking for people to help. Unfortunately, all we found were bodies. That's just the truth. The Lord put me always on my knees in that intersection. I looked across the intersection at that fire truck. Remember that fire truck I was going to get under? Boom, completely obliterated, flat on the ground. The wheels were bent out. Then I turned the corner. I looked for that little coffee cart I was going to try to get under. Couldn't find it. There was so much destruction. In that intersection was one fire truck. And this is if it wasn't such an awful circumstance, it could be kind of funny, the image. Just think about it. There's one fire truck in the intersection that's not damaged. I have no idea how. And one of the knuckleheads I was with said, hey, we would do pretty good here if we could get the water coming out of that hose and start putting out all these fires around us. Because everything was on fire, guys. Gas tanks are popping off. Police cars burning up. There's office paper everywhere. It's all on fire. We don't know anything about fire hoses and fire trucks. Force multiplier, right? The other guy, the third guy, says, well, I was a volunteer firefighter in high school. I bet I could remember. I said, okay, I'll hold this. You guys, yeah. Next thing, I mean, I'm serious. Within a minute, water's coming out of this hose. And they come join me. It's not as easy as it looks. There's any firefighters in here. They come join me. And for the next, it felt like an hour. I bet it was 20, 25 minutes. I don't know. We just dominated that intersection, putting out car fires. That's all we did. What's that called? Just doing the next thing. We weren't solving the world's problems, but we were bringing a little relief to that little sphere of our life, together with brothers. That's what we need to do. Now, people say, man, weren't you afraid? Weren't you terrified? Of course I was. Of course I was. How'd you do this? You're so brave and everything. Well, number one, did I mention young and dumb? And number two, you know what? I have found, and the Lord really revealed it to me that day, I have found the secret to fear. Love is greater than fear. Period. Jesus is where fear goes to die. Amen. All the other, we're sitting there fighting fires, and then I looked around and there were like professional firefighters everywhere now. Like they had finally made their way to the scene. From all over the city, the ones that were there initially were gone, right? And I'm like, ooh, guys, I think we're in the way. So we kind of shrunk back and we did some other things. But at the end of the day, we found out all of our office had relocated. They had been moved 3 times because all of our relocation points kept getting destroyed. So we found about 30 blocks north, we heard, okay, let's right on the Hudson River. And so we got in one guy's car. We had picked up another agent at this point, so there's 4 of us. We get there. Walk in, get some basic medical attention, right? Oxygen, they flushing everything out and everything, and cuts and bruises, whatever. Fast forward through a few things, quick little debrief, and then I end up getting on a police boat and riding a police boat back to Hoboken, New Jersey, right across the river. You walked out of my apartment and walked 2 blocks to the river, you can see the World Trade Center. That's where I lived. I ride a police boat across. The great exodus from Manhattan Island that day, most of it was done by boat. And I get across, and I lost my keys at some point, and so I walk through town a little bit, and people are looking at me like I'm a zombie, and I walk up the flights of steps, and I knock on the door, and my wife opens the door. Whew. You talk about an embrace. Let me go back in the story that I skipped on purpose. When we got up to the rendezvous point, we go in there, and I go in there, and we look awful. We look destroyed, right? And on one side, there's guys like me, they look like me. They look all torn up and beat up, and we're giving each other a nod, thumbs up, hey, brother, all this kind of stuff, right? And then I looked, and I'll never forget it. I looked on the other side of the room, and I saw another group of coworkers, people that I served with, people that I've worked with, in clean suits, shiny shoes, perfect hair. And they're looking across at this group, and I can tell they're looking at us going, "Where have you been?" Right? And we're looking across at that group, and what are we thinking? Same question. Where have you been? You can answer the bell or you cannot answer the bell. But I decided that night, men, that I was not going to die in a clean suit. I decided that night when my days are done and my number's punched, boom. And we don't know when that's coming, by the way, again, on the house, free tip. I decided I wasn't punching out of this world in a clean suit. So there's my third challenge for you guys, if it's not up there already. Get your suit dirty. Find the valiant purpose that you were made for. Find the problem that you were made and created to address. Because trust me, you were. Getting your suit dirty is walking in the good works that God has placed before you beforehand. Each one of you are designed with unique skills, abilities, and talents to address a problem in this world. I want you to get your suit dirty doing it. You ain't here by accident. You are born, men in this room, you are born for this time, for this place, for action right now. Because he has a purpose for you. And there's no safer place to be. God's will is your purpose. I just want you to get your suit dirty doing it. It starts by being the man standing in the alley, pointing people to Jesus. We do it by being driven not by fear, but by love. And we spend the rest of our days getting our suit dirty.
1: And with those words of wisdom, we've come to the end of this dynamic presentation from former Secret Service agent Darren Kinder on Focus on the Family with Jim Daly.
2: Wow, I mean, what an awesome illustration of how men of God should behave in a crisis by getting their suits dirty, as Darren said. And women, too. I know there are capable women in Secret Service as well. We all can be God's hands and feet in our troubled world today, and boy, does the world need us. And I hope Darren's message has inspired you to look for opportunities to be that kind of help. I should note that Darren earned the Secret Service Medal of Valor for his actions on 9/11. A day when nearly 3,000 people died, including over 400 first responders, 350 of which were New York City firefighters. God bless them and their families. I can't imagine the tremendous vacuum those deaths left in that community. And in the 25 years since 9/11, more than 4,000 people have died from cancer and respiratory issues due to toxic exposure that occurred after the event, mostly at Ground Zero. And of course, the events of 9/11 led directly to the global war on terror and the invasion of Afghanistan in October 2001. So we also want to thank all of our military families for their service, sometimes making that ultimate sacrifice in the brutal years that followed. And if you need to talk to someone about this topic, maybe you've lost a loved one, please give us a call. We have a great team of caring Christian counselors who would be honored to call you back and listen to your story and provide help. I'd also recommend that you get a copy of Darren Kinder's book. It's called Bury Me in a Dirty Suit, Discovering Man's Valiant Purpose in the Aftermath of 9/11. 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
2: With SRN News, I'm Michael Harrington in Washington. President Trump is promising a major financial dividend to all U.S. adults if Republicans maintain control of Congress.
3: President Trump has pledged a $5,000 payment to every adult citizen if Republicans retain both the House and Senate in the midterm elections. Speaking at the Republican National Committee's convention in Dallas, he said strong national finances would make it possible, likening the dividend to cash distributions made by successful companies to their shareholders. Mr. Trump also repeated his promise to campaign in 35 competitive states and districts. Richard Boyd reporting.
2: State-run media in Iran says an Iranian commercial vessel has been struck off Keshem Island in the Strait of Hormuz, with one person killed and four wounded. Officials in the United Kingdom have separately confirmed this. This is SRN News.
4: Foundations of Freedom, a look at America's founding principles and the leaders who shaped our nation.
5: Ronald Reagan understood that preserving liberty required more than defending it. It had to be taught. In his 1989 farewell address, Reagan warned America about the danger of losing its national memory. If we forget what we did, we won't know who we are. Reagan understood that a free nation cannot preserve principles its people no longer understand. Every generation must learn why America's freedoms matter, understand the sacrifices that secured them, and accept the responsibilities that come with self-government. Liberty cannot be simply inherited. It must be intentionally passed from one generation to the next. Because when we fail to teach the meaning of freedom, we eventually lose the will to preserve it. So, are we preparing the next generation merely to inherit liberty, or teaching them why it is worth preserving?
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0: It's easy to trust God's sovereignty when we're enjoying His blessings, but what about when it seems like His hand is against us? That's the dilemma Habakkuk, the prophet, faced when God revealed how He was going to deal with Israel's disobedience. Today on Truth for Life Weekend, Alistair Begg examines the prophet's complaints and God's response. We're studying Habakkuk chapter 1.
1: Although Habakkuk lived long ago and far away, he introduces us to a timeless issue. Because as his prophecy opens, he's wrestling with the apparent inactivity of God in the face of injustice, violence, and destruction. His questions to God are straightforward. He's been praying, but he's growing weary. And so in verse 2, he asks the Lord, how long is it going to be that he has to keep coming to him in prayer, looking for an answer? And from the perspective of the prophet, there is a problem here as far as God's timing is concerned. The prophet knew well enough that when God established his covenant with his people, he promised that blessings would accompany their obedience. But he also promised that their disobedience would be followed by curses and by judgment. If you want to read of that for yourselves, you can read the whole of chapter 28 of Deuteronomy. It runs to some 60 verses or so, but essentially that is all that it is saying. God is saying to his people, if you will obey me, I will bless you and prosper you. If you disobey me, then curses will come down upon you and judgment will face you inevitably. And so the prophet, knowing that, is essentially saying, so what are you doing? You said back in Deuteronomy that if we stepped out of line, if your people were out of line, if they were involved in wickedness, you would do something, but apparently you are not doing anything. How long is this going to go on? Not only did he have a problem with God's timing, but he had a problem, as verse 3 makes clear, with God's tolerance. Why are you tolerating wrong? Why do you make me look at injustice? And when you read that, you realize that it is no small wonder why the prophets, in introducing what they have to say, refer to it not always as an oracle, as it is here at the beginning of Habakkuk, but as a burden. Indeed, a burden is the alternative word for oracle. And I think it is better to read it as a burden. Because what is actually happening is that God comes in some supernatural way and invades, if you like, the heart and mind of the prophet, a normal individual living a normal life in normal surroundings, reading his newspaper, going about his business. And God, if you like, impresses upon this character God's burden, his burden for a broken world, his burden for his wayward people. And he comes, as it were, and he lays that burden on the shoulders of the prophet. And he gives the prophet to see with eyes that make him unique among his contemporaries. And when he views the events and circumstances of life, he sees them almost, as it were, in another dimension, which lays upon him. And so it is that under the direction of God, for him to write in this way, to speak in this way, is not simply the proclamation of a seer or the introduction of an oracle, but is in every realistic sense the offloading of a burden. Now it is in verse 5 that we begin to get God's answer. And look at how he begins. Essentially, he says to Habakkuk, you may want to sit down for this, Habakkuk. That's really verse 5, isn't it? I want you to look at the nations and watch. Let me tell you what to look for, but beware. And in fact, be aware that it is going to be unbelievable to you. In fact, it is frankly amazing. Now, what he goes on to say is that this emerging superpower of the Chaldeans, it may be in your translation, or the Babylonians, it's a description of the same peoples, the emerging of this superpower is an instrument in Yahweh's hand. That's the significance of the opening phrase of verse 6. I am raising up the Babylonians. I am raising up the Babylonians. In other words, God reveals that the momentous historical events that are unfolding in Habakkuk's lifetime are under God's sovereign control. May I just say parenthetically that the momentous historical events which are unfolding in our lifetime are equally under God's sovereign control. God is not watching, as it were, from the ramparts of heaven to see how history is unfolding. He isn't doing it today, and he wasn't doing it then. And in verses 6 to 11, we essentially have a poem. But you will notice that at the very heart of it are these striking statements. Verse 7, the character of the Babylonians, they are a feared and a dreaded people, a law to themselves, and promote their own honor. And so he describes in rich poetic form the horses, swifter than leopards, fiercer than wolves at dusk, their horsemen flying from afar. Verse 10, when they come on these various cities and when they bump up against these other little rulers, they just deride them. They scoff at rulers. But the prophet needs to know of their destiny. And in verse 11, we're told that then they sweep past like the wind and they go on. But they're guilty men whose own strength is their God. Now, in that section, what is happening is that God is answering the request of Habakkuk. He's letting him know that he, that is God, is at work, even though the prophet can't see it. He's letting him know that although the prophet is asking, why aren't you doing something? He is doing something. He is always at work. God is always at work. And so it was that far, far away from where Habakkuk was living in Babylon, the events were unfolding, momentous events that were going to change the course of world history. Habakkuk couldn't see that. Not until God opened his eyes to it. And even as he does, it is so amazing, it is so unbelievable that he stumbles over it as we're about to see. That the rise of Babylon wasn't as a result of some unique political strategy, but was as a result of God's sovereign design. And when you just pause for a moment and think about that, and put it in contemporary terms, and view the little history in which we live, the rise and fall of various groups and plans and dreams, the collapse of the Berlin Wall, the opening up of borders once closed, the meeting of people from places in the world that we thought we would never meet people and never see because they were closed off, they were unavailable. And so we stand back from our newspapers and we talk together about the multicultural nature of our world, and we look at our own dwindling empires and we see the destruction of the auto industry, and people bemoan and complain and wonder and worry and spill their coffee over their morning newspapers as they put their hands over their eyes, unwilling to see any more of it happen at all, forgetting all the time that God is sovereign over all these things too. And that his designs are different from our designs. He doesn't think as we think. He doesn't plan as we plan. He is not preoccupied with the trivial issues that focus our agendas. And again, the hymn writer helps us, doesn't he, Cowper? For a different reason, but the verse is good. Deep in unfathomable minds of never failing skill, he treasures up his bright designs and works his sovereign will. You see, that's what Habakkuk needed to learn in his day. And the benefit of reading again the prophecy is being reminded of it in our own day. But you know, here's the exciting thing, and it just occurred to me this afternoon when I was thinking of this again. As I was thinking about all the dreadful aspect, if you like, of God raising up the Babylonians, all of these wolf-like characters and doing all these dreadful things in relationship to the people of God. And I decided I would go back and look at the beginning of Daniel just to see how Daniel began. And I was so delighted to discover how it begins. And you'll be delighted too. Because look at how it starts. In the third year of the reign of Jehoiakim. Remember Jehoiakim from just a couple of moments ago? Remember what God said would happen to Jehoiakim? That's what Habakkuk has discovered, and that's what Habakkuk is going to have to share. The king of Babylon came to Jerusalem and besieged it, and the Lord delivered Jehoiakim, king of Judah, into his hand. And as you read on, they brought all these fine young people into the place with them. Young men without any physical defect, handsome, showing aptitude for every kind of learning, well-informed, quick to understand, qualified to serve in the king's palace. That's what I would do as well. If you go in there and you rampage and you steal, you might as well steal the brightest and the best. And so they did. And so you have Daniel. And then you have Daniel's friends. Shadrach, Meshach, and Abednego. And here's my thought. The same God who raises up the Babylonians to accomplish his purpose in relationship to the judgment of his people is the same God who was at work in the hearts and minds of Daniel's mom and dad so as to produce Daniel at the exact moment in time to be dragged away by the Babylonians so that he and his friends may prove themselves to be the very remnant of God's purposes even in the midst of chaos. Well, that was something of a detour, but I hope it was purposeful and helpful to you. What we're learning is that in this instance, as in so many instances, God's response is totally different from that which we feel we might legitimately expect. That's the thing that staggers Habakkuk. And that's why in verse 12, he comes back with his second problem. And essentially what he is saying to God is, frankly, this cure is worse than the disease. If I hear you properly, what are you saying? How can you, the everlasting God, now he calls God's character in defense of his own questioning. How can you, the everlasting God, how can you, the Holy One, employ such wicked people to fulfill your purposes? Do you see what he's saying? This isn't in keeping with your character. You are a holy God. Holy gods wouldn't do this. Look at verse 13. Your eyes are too pure to look on evil. You cannot tolerate wrong. Why then do you tolerate the treacherous? Why are you silent while the wicked swallow up those more righteous than themselves? He's really back at the same thing, isn't he? Why do you tolerate this? Why are you silent? You can't possibly be serious. Are you telling me, says Habakkuk, that you're going to use really evil people to punish moderately evil people? I mean, we were a bad lot, but we don't even compare to this group that you're bringing in to do your work. I mean, we had turned our backs on you. We admit that. We had not been caring for the poor as you asked us to. There is injustice and violence and destruction in our land. But Lord, we're nothing like these Babylonians. Is it possible that you would use these people to deal with our people? And then 14 to 17, which takes us to the end of the chapter, you have essentially almost another little poem, certainly a metaphor. And you'll see the metaphor that is there. You've made men, us, like fish in the sea, like sea creatures that have no ruler. He pictures the people of God floating, as it were, rudderless and rulerless. And then look at the Babylonians, how they're described in this picture. The Babylonians, he says, they're going to come at us as if they were just out on a fishing expedition. Look at them. The wicked, they pull all of these sea creatures up with hooks. They catch them in the net. They gather them into the dragnet. And then he goes on and he gets almost carried away in the metaphor. And he says, you know, look at these characters. They're so fascinated by their ability to do this that they're actually setting up their fishing nets in a shrine and bowing down before them because their fishing nets are the key to their prosperity and the key to their victory. In fact, look at them there as they worship their little gods in their little shrines. Now, when you realize how fishing was as important as it was in Babylonia, you realize how apt the metaphor is. For the region of the Babylonians was there amongst the Tigris and the Euphrates rivers and bordered in the south by the Persian Gulf. And for those of you who go to museums, you may have actually seen some of the reliefs that have been brought from the walls of Near Eastern buildings, which portray in those reliefs victorious Babylonian rulers taking their captives away in fishnets. That's the picture. And that's the picture employed by Habakkuk here. But you know, I have an observation, and I don't know how right it is, but I'll share it with you anyway, and if it's no good, you can just press delete. I noticed something here, and I'm not sure if it's right. But look what has happened, apparently, to the prophet. Back in verses 2 to 4, he was asking God to intervene because of the chaos of the people of God. He was acknowledging that amongst the people of God, there was violence, there was destruction, there was wickedness, and indeed the wicked among the people of God were hemming in the righteous, so much so that the rule of law had been nullified, had been numbed, it was essentially paralyzed. But it is, if you like, a picture of responsibility, a picture of acknowledged responsibility. The people of God have done these things. Now it's time for us to stop. And we're going to leave him, as it says in the King James Version, standing on his watch. Which as children we always love because we said that was the smallest man in the Bible, because he was able to stand on his watch. Some of my young people in Hamilton when I was a younger minister used to wish that I would stand on my watch. In fact, I think they thought I had, which is why the sermons went on so long. But he is standing at his watch. He's stationing himself on the ramparts, and he's waiting now to see what God will say. And there's a sense in which, in leaving it here, we leave it, of course, as unfinished business. And we must. But it is clear from the passage, and let's affirm this, that because God is almighty, he can and does at times do things that are the opposite of what we might anticipate in order that his purpose may be achieved. And in such times, we must learn to say, I'm not sure exactly what's happening here, but I do know certain facts to be true of God. And so, until such times as God chooses to make the hazy clear, I will hold on to what I am confident of, and I will use it to face up to that which at the present time remains uncertain. And then just a P.S. And the P.S. is this. All of the prophet's uncertainties and questions about violence and injustice and the unbearable spiritual, intellectual tension which these things bring upon a person is ultimately answered not within the framework of Habakkuk, but beyond it. There are little pointers, as we will see before we finish our studies, but we have to go all the way forward to Jesus to get the answer to the real fundamental issue that is raised here. The question of God's intervention, the question of God's dealing with injustice, the question of God providing the requisite judgment and showing within that judgment mercy that is true to his character. Because remember, it was something of a scene of injustice, wasn't it, at the cross? And that injustice dawning on the mind of one of the thieves when he shouts across to his friend and he says, "We are punished justly, for we are getting what our sins deserve. But this man," pointing to Jesus, "has done nothing wrong." And I put it to you that Habakkuk's dilemma, and dilemma it is more than matched than that of Isaiah, when in describing a scene he will never see with his own bare eyes, he writes these words, "Yet it was the Lord's will to crush him and cause him to suffer. And though the Lord makes his life a guilt offering, he will see his offspring and prolong his days, and the will of the Lord will prosper in his hand. After the suffering of his soul, he will see the light of life and be satisfied. By his knowledge, my righteous servant will justify many, and he will bear their iniquities. Therefore, I will give him a portion among the great, and he will divide the spoils with the strong. Because he poured out his life unto death and was numbered with the transgressors. For he bore the sin of many and made intercession for the transgressors." Ultimately, all of these questions must be brought to the foot of the cross of the Lord Jesus Christ. I'm sure that's why John Stott on one occasion said, "I could never believe in God were it not for the cross. For in the cross, God comes and deals with it all and enters into our suffering and pours out his blood, dying for those who hate him and revile him, and in his death, praying for his enemies." And all the moral and intellectual dilemma that is folded into Habakkuk's complaints is ultimately only resolved at that place, and indeed all of our moral, intellectual dilemmas will only adequately be addressed there.
0: 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And we're passionate about helping people everywhere understand what the Bible says, what it means, and why it matters. 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I'm Bob Lapine. Thanks for taking time out of your weekend to study the Bible with us. We saw today how God can use the wicked to punish his disobedient people. Next weekend, we'll see how he ultimately deals with the wicked oppressors themselves. The Bible teaching of Alistair Begg is furnished by Truth for Life. The learning is for living.
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5: Do you realize some people are taking you down by themselves just by virtue of the fact that you've given them direct access to your inner world? 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
5: See, sloppy agape isn't necessarily the right way to go. Sometimes it gets heated among spirit-filled believers. Y'all stop believing that being spirit-filled means you speak in tongues all the time and you grin all the time. Neither is the case. Sometimes you talk in plain English and sometimes you're frowning, not grinning. But you keep the spirit of unity. Say, I disagree with him, but keep the spirit of unity. How do I know they maintain the spirit of unity? Because by John Mark being discipled more through Barnabas's love and encouragement, he later was able to engage Paul in such a way that when Paul was about to die, he's in prison, soon to be beheaded. In 2 Timothy chapter 4, Paul says these words to his spiritual son, Timothy, "When you come to visit me in prison, bring John Mark with you." Why? Because he's been helpful to me in the ministry. Do you see that? Paul couldn't train him in Acts 15. He was too upset about the fact that he'd abandoned him before. But this time, years have gone by. John Mark has grown up and matured through the patience of Barnabas. He's been reintroduced into Paul's life. He serves him well. Paul says, bring him with you. He's been a great help to me in ministry. Find a way to deal appropriately with your people issues. God expects for us to deal appropriately with anger, with disagreements, with not seeing eye to eye with people. Some of us have got to stop throwing folks away every time we have a disagreement. Some of you all have the gift of tossing people out of your life. That is not God's will. Yes, there are some individuals who have to go because they are toxic. They mean you no good. Paul talked about people like that. He told Timothy, watch out for Alexander, the coppersmith. He has done me much harm. He knows you're my spiritual son. He'll try to harm you and the church even after I'm gone. Paul knew he was about to leave. He was going to be martyred. He said, watch out. There are people you have to watch out for. I need you to balance this thing. On the one hand, we got to learn to manage anger correctly. On the other hand, we got to realize some folk just got to go. When you ask somebody who's toxic, they love being

0: toxic. They don't want to be functional. They don't want to grow. They're certainly not going to own their stuff. And so they will do you no good. If you keep fooling with them, they're going to take you down. Do you realize some people are taking you down by themselves just by virtue of the fact that you've given them direct access to your inner world? They're dragging you down. Oh, you know what I'm talking about. You know the type of folk, some people who you have been worse off because they have been in your inner circle. They are in your circle of influence. You've got to learn, some people have got to get off the bus of your life. Just understand, some people have got to get off your bus, pull your bus over and say, this is your stop. No, no, I plan to go to the end line. No, no, you got to get off here. Some folk got to go, and they got to go now because they're not taking you down. But that doesn't sound like the Spirit of God. Well, it is. It is. The Lord said to us in his word, Paul said, watch out. They mean you no good. They mean you only harm. When people mean you harm, believe them. When you see somebody's after you, believe them. Quit giving them opportunities. So you have got to be wise, and you've got to manage your relationships correctly so that you can manage your anger appropriately. And so the people who do need to be in your life, make sure that you deal with the angry moments in an appropriate way. Okay, let's go to the third point that Paul makes here in Ephesians 4. He talked about speaking the truth, and now we've talked about dealing with the anger. Here's the third thing that you learn in terms of what Paul talks about embracing newness in this context. He says, earn your living honorably and do good for others. Earn your living honorably and do good for others. Look at Ephesians 4, verse 28. Let him who stole steal no longer, but rather let him labor, working with his hands what is good, that he may have something to give him who has need. Now, Paul, you're really confusing me now. First, you talked about lying and we're talking to the saints. Now you're talking about stealing. Who are you talking about? You're writing to save folk, the church at Ephesus. Yes, he is. Get the revelation. These are people who have come out of darkness into the light. Positionally, they are right with God. Positionally, sins are forgiven. Positionally, they have right standing. They have their sons and daughters of God. They have access to the throne room. Positionally, they are the king's kids. Experientially, they got to learn how to act like the king's kids and talk like the king's kids and behave like the king's kids. Just because an earthly king has a child doesn't mean that child knows everything about royalty. In fact, they show up just as rowdy as your kids showed up. I know you're mad because I called your kids rowdy. I'm sorry. I'm sorry that you're mad. We all show up in darkness and got to learn how to live in the light. I showed up a shepherd. My parents had to teach us growing up, the shepherd kids. Here's what it means to be a shepherd kid. You're not going to act certain ways. You're not going to speak certain ways. There were certain things we couldn't say in our home. Why? Because in this home, you can't say that. I go to my friend's home from school, and they said all kind of stuff. I said, man, you get away with that? Because in my house, that would have been a problem. Fact of the matter is, we got to learn that this life is something you've got to embrace values, and you've got to embrace mandates and principles. And so Paul was saying, just because you got saved doesn't mean you automatically know how to earn an honorable living. So earn your living honorably and do good for others is the way I've put this third point. Paul says you got to learn how to do this. Earn your living honorably. Saints were getting saved in the church at Ephesus and getting saved today in the 21st century, and they still got their little slick ways, making money under the table. Years ago, I had a member who bragged about how he made money. He said, I've never been without money. And, you know, sometimes I have a legitimate job and sometimes I don't, but I never. And I said, you think that's a good thing? Because the word says you're supposed to earn it honorably. Why? Because you have an audience of one who you've got to answer to one day. And you got to quit being content that you're used to being slick. And you got to learn how to earn it and earn it right in a way that pleases God. So just like we saw when we're dealing with lying a few verses before, no one has got to automatically live right. They must be taught to live right. We must be taught to earn right. We must, to use the words of this passage, intentionally put on the newness of earning your living honorably. You want to be honest when the way you earn it and honorable in the way you earn it. Before launching his earthly ministry, Jesus taught us by his example, just because you got a right relationship with God doesn't mean you don't have to work and work honorably. If anybody could have said, I don't need no job, you know who I am? I'm the Son of God. I came to earth to get everything right, to get folks saved, to get their hearts right, to prepare them to meet the Lord. That's why I showed up. I don't have time to work a job. You think that was Jesus' attitude? Look at what the Bible teaches you. In Luke chapter 2, it says he continued in honoring God in all he did. He continued in growing in stature and favor with God and man in wisdom. He was on the grow as a young man. In his teens and in his 20s, what did Jesus do? He didn't daydream about the days that he would be a prominent minister. He got a job with his daddy. His daddy, earthly daddy, Joseph, was a carpenter. So what did Jesus do? He took up the family trade. And he became a carpenter like his earthly father. Cause Joseph, like, I know who you are. You're the Son of God. You better get out here and help me with this wood. And if Jesus had to work honorably, you have to do the same. I know you're anointed. I know you think you're so special. But take your special happy hips to the job. That's the way it works in the kingdom. Come on now. I'm sorry. The anointing doesn't make money for you. You gotta work. Jesus was a carpenter. Even when he launched his ministry, there were people who, by their relationship with him, they said, so that you can keep on reaching folk, we're going to fund your basic needs. And there were people, the Bible tells you about women who supported him. That was part of their ministry. You gotta understand something. Nobody's just gonna give you a living cause you're cute. You've got to learn how to do life right.
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0: Paul, what was he other than an anointed apostle? He was a tent maker. He made tents for his living. Peter and several of the other disciples, fishermen. Luke, one of the followers of Christ, was a physician. He was a doctor. The saints had jobs in the first century of the church's history. And guess what? The saints of the 21st century better get to work. You gotta go to work. If you don't go to work, it ought to be because God has so blessed your family that y'all got it like that. Even then, you need to be doing the work God has assigned to your life to do. See, your vocation is what you're paid to do. Your calling is what you're made to do. So even if you got so much money, you don't have to worry about the vocation, you still have to fulfill your calling. Everybody has to do the work. In fact, what did Jesus say in John 4? He said, my meat is to do the will of him who sent me. He said, that's how I get fulfilled, is making sure every day I'm doing the things that God has called me to do. So saints, be okay with honorable work. Honest work, not under the table money that doesn't honor God. And you got to do that. Let me get in trouble more since you're already mad at me. Jesus also taught his disciples to pay their taxes. See, some of y'all try to get slick. Well, the man always got his hand in my pocket anyway. I don't need to give Sam all that money. Uncle Sam, he needs that money so that you can live in this country, so that you can drive these streets. The infrastructure needs funding. Everything around you needs funding. Taxes funds it. You can tell me all day about what you don't like about the way the government is set up and all that. I hear you. When you get through mouthing off, pay your taxes. You got to pay your taxes, saints. Jesus taught his disciples. They caught a fish one day, and Jesus said, your tax money is in that mouth. So you got to do what you got to do. We got to stop thinking being slick is good. We're putting on the newness. We're embracing newness. Being slick is not good. In the streets, it's good. But in the kingdom, it's not good. And I don't know about you, but I want to be a blessed man. The way to be blessed is to do it God's way. Now, speaking of being blessed, let me make sure you understand. There have always been Christians who think, you know, the holy way is the poor way, the poverty way. Listen, some folks are called to poverty. They really are. I've met people during the course of my life and my ministry, and they were called, and some even took a vow of poverty, but others just felt a real call to divest their worldly things and live very simply. They often move into poor communities, and they disciple that way. If that's your calling, by all means, I'm going to pray for you and support you. Have nothing bad to say to you, but not everybody is called to be poor. In fact, we need some rich folk in the kingdom. So you just need to get it straight. Yes, I know some folk I met when I first got to California in 1989, within the first year or two, I met some urban missionaries, and that was their calling. They moved into East Palo Alto and other communities nearby, and they were, you know, they came from have environment, and they intentionally moved into have not environment, and they wanted to minister and what have you, and did an excellent job. To this day, I still know some of them and appreciate them so much. But one time I remember one of them coming to me saying, I preached a particular message, and they said, I know you're not preaching the prosperity gospel. I hear very clearly that you have sound biblical reasoning. Said, but you just were emphasizing, telling these young people that they could expect and have vision to be well off. And I'm uncomfortable with that. And I said, let me help you with something. You moved into the hood to help some folk who have never had, and you want to build them up spiritually. I appreciate that. And I'll help you build them up spiritually. But when you start telling them that they can't have money, you're going to turn them off. And I understand why. You don't go to people who never had it and tell them God doesn't want them to have it, because that's not what your Bible says. I said, these kids back in 1990 and such like that, I said, they're seeing drug dealers drive up and down their streets in Mercedes. They want to know, can I walk with your Jesus and still try to believe for a Mercedes? And I said, so what I was teaching them is, yes, get your education, follow Jesus, do life right, get scholarships, get well educated. God will bless you one day. You can drive a Benzo. And they said, okay, I see what you mean. I said, yeah, you don't want to drive a Benzo, but you probably had them before. Your family got them. These kids never saw them, and they want one. I said, and my job is to tell them you can have it, but do it God's way. And they said, okay, we see you. We got on the same page. I'm glad they got on the same page, because I didn't want them to continue to have the right to be wrong. You don't come to the hood, tell folk you just need to put Jesus first and don't worry about stuff. We need some stuff, but teach them how to do it the right way. As soon as my church grew, and as soon as my salary grew, and I was able to drive right, I was driving right. I went down them same streets that the dealers were driving down, and I came down there. Hey, Pastor Paul, said, yeah, praise God. Hallelujah. They see me now. They see me rolling in a Tesla. Thank you, Jesus. Hallelujah. I'm loving it. Now, don't y'all write me, oh, see, I thought you was a man of God. You're driving a Tesla. I am a man of God, and I do drive a Tesla. If you wanted me to prove that I was holy, and if you believe that the way to prove that is to drive a little raggedy car and just keep the same, you just came the wrong season. I had years in my early years in California. I'd have shown you all the poverty you could stand. I had the second worst car in the church. There's one sister, she's with me today. I won't call her name, she'll get mad. She had a worse car than me. I was so glad that I didn't have the worst car in the church. But I had the second worst car in the church for years. But God bless me, and now I can roll the way I want to roll, because I did it right. I gave right all while I was believing. You got to understand, there's no automatic contradiction between having things. God's not against you having things. God's against things having you. Ooh, I just said something. He's not against you having things. He's against things having you. Where you get that, Pastor? 1 Timothy chapter 6. Don't you come for me. I got my Bible in front of me. 1 Timothy 6, verse 17. Paul said to his spiritual son, Timothy, command those who are rich in this present world. What does that mean? How's Timothy going to command people who are rich unless they're in the kingdom? Because he's a spiritual leader. He's not going to go out into the Roman world, into Ephesus, and tell all rich people this. He's talking to kingdom people. He says, command them who are rich to do what? Not to be haughty. This is a word for y'all who are aspiring to having more. You're climbing the corporate ladder or the entrepreneurial ladder. Bible says, don't be haughty. Keep your attitude right. Don't trust in uncertain riches. Just because you have it doesn't mean you can trust it. In fact, the Bible says, don't trust it. Have you ever been through a downturn? You thought you had everything going good. And the next thing you know, your 401k was a 101k. Next thing you know, money was evaporating from your accounts. So don't trust in it, but trust in the living God. Right here, 1 Timothy 6:17. Always trust in God. Never trust your bottom line. Because God says he will give you all things to enjoy, right there in the passage. And then verse 18, let him do good. That's what Paul said in Ephesians 4. Make sure that with the things God blesses you as you earn your living honorably, make sure that you do good. You got to help other people. You can't just help yourself. My four and no more. That's not a kingdom value. You got to help other people. Sometimes God will make you help strangers. Let me help you, Christian. Sometimes you help somebody and you don't know. Well, see, there's so many people out here scamming. So I don't give people when they come to that. They might be running the game. They might be running the game, but they also could be a setup. So sometimes you just got to bless somebody, whether you think they deserve it or not. Ooh, I just said something again. Do good that they may be rich in good works. The rich people, he said, make sure you're not just rich in money. Make sure you're rich in good works. He says, be ready to give, because sometimes God just going to make you give. Be ready to give. Be willing to share, storing up for yourselves a good foundation for the time to come, that you may lay hold on eternal life. Oh, saints, we got to get this right. The new life is quit lying, quit stealing, work honorably, and work an honorable job, and make sure that you're ready to give to people.
1: Generosity is a big part of living an honorable lifestyle, and God promises to bless us when we live that way. As Jesus said, "Give and it shall be given to you. A good measure, pressed down, shaken together, and running over, will be poured into your lap." You know, one of the best gifts we can share with others is the gift of our own salvation in Christ. In fact, that's the last thing Jesus told us to do, to go out into the world and make disciples of all nations. And to get that job done, it takes all of us working together. So right now, as we are finishing up what has been a difficult season financially for the ministry, we are asking all of our listening friends and partners to prayerfully consider making a generous gift. 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
0: 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Don't speak things that don't honor God, that don't bring life, that aren't leading to something good and life-giving and positive. Don't let your mouth form words that are going to bring death to the hearers.
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17: With SRN News, I'm Michael Harrington in Washington. President Trump is promising a major financial dividend to all U.S. adults if Republicans maintain control of Congress.
0: President Trump has pledged a $5,000 payment to every adult citizen if Republicans retain both the House and Senate in the midterm elections. Speaking at the Republican National Committee's convention in Dallas, he said strong national finances would make it possible, likening the dividend cash distributions made by successful companies to their shareholders. Mr. Trump also repeated his promise to campaign in 35 competitive states and districts. Richard Boyd reporting.
17: State-run media in Iran says an Iranian commercial vessel has been struck off Keshem Island in the Strait of Hormuz, with one person killed and four wounded. The officials in the United Kingdom have separately confirmed this. This is SRN News.
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19: Ronald Reagan understood that preserving liberty required more than defending it. It had to be taught. In his 1989 farewell address, Reagan warned America about the danger of losing its national memory. If we forget what we did, we won't know who we are. Reagan understood that a free nation cannot preserve principles its people no longer understand. Every generation must learn why America's freedoms matter, understand the sacrifices that secured them, and accept the responsibilities that come with self-government. Liberty cannot be simply inherited. It must be intentionally passed from one generation to the next. Because when we fail to teach the meaning of freedom, we eventually lose the will to preserve it. So, are we preparing the next generation merely to inherit liberty, or teaching them why it is worth preserving?
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21: Death will come to all of us. It is the real and greatest enemy we'll ever face. But for the believer, it's not the end of the story. 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While in Paul's day, the discussion raged about the type of resurrected body we'll have, and even if we'll have a physical body, Paul addressed the greater reality. Our last enemy, death, will be destroyed, for death has been swallowed up in victory. Join Dr. Boyce as he continues his study of Christ's resurrection and our own resurrection as well, the triumph that awaits the believer.
22: In the 22nd chapter of Matthew and also in Luke's gospel, there's a story about the Sadducees coming to test the Lord Jesus Christ on the subject of the resurrection. It was one of a number of tests. Everyone was trying to get him somehow. They had asked him about the law, what was the first and greatest commandment. That was an old one. They battered that around a lot. They thought, well, we'd see if he had anything new to say, and he did very well in his answer. And there was a question about taxes, and they thought, well, they might catch him on that, and he did very well in that too. And then the Sadducees came, and they had this question about the resurrection. The background for it, of course, is that they didn't believe in the resurrection. And they were the modernists of the day, of which there are many in their time and ours. And they thought, well, they would just try one on him that would show how foolish this is. And if he held to the resurrection, well, they'd show how foolish he was. So they said there was a certain man who married a wife and then died. And in accordance with the Jewish laws of Levirate marriage, it was proper for the man's brother next in line to marry her and try to raise up children in order that the line of inheritance might not fade away. But this man died without having any children either, as the first one had also died. And then the third one married her again in accordance with the law, and the fourth and the fifth. There were seven brothers like that. And they all were married to this woman, and then they all died, and then last of all, the woman died. And so they said, "Now, could you tell us, in the resurrection, whose wife is she going to be?" Presumably, if one of them had had children by her, they would say, "Well, she's the wife of that man." But since every case was equal, they thought they had him. It just didn't make sense to talk about a resurrection. And you may recall that our Lord responded to them on two levels. He told them that they were making a great error, and that was for two reasons. First of all, he said, you don't know the scriptures. And then secondly, you're ignorant of the power of God. They didn't know the scriptures because, according to our Lord's understanding of the teaching of the scriptures, in heaven there's not to be marriage or giving in marriage. So the whole question having to do with marriage was a moot one when you're talking of the life to come. And then they were ignorant of the power of God because their chief problem was not this matter of marriage in the next world, but the matter of the resurrection itself. And our Lord's point was that God, for whom all things are possible, is certainly able to bring about a physical resurrection of human bodies. That sort of reply comes to mind as we come to this latter portion of 1 Corinthians 15 that deals with the resurrection, because in the verse that begins this section, verse 35 of that chapter, you have two questions which are more or less parallel to the questions dealing with those areas to which our Lord responded. Someone may ask, Paul says, how are the dead raised? That has to do with the power, and with what kind of body will they come? It's not an absolute parallel, but it's a close one. And what our Lord said in reference to the Pharisees in a certain way applies to this matter here. People who are questioning the resurrection do so for one of those two reasons. Either they're ignorant of the scriptures, which is to say they're just confused about things. They're asking questions about things they don't fully understand, and if they'd read the scriptures, it would be a perfectly adequate explanation of that they fail to understand, or, which is the more serious question, they simply doubt the power of God. And what Paul is doing in this chapter for the benefit of the Christians at Corinth, and of course for ourselves as well, is dealing with the problems on each of those levels. It's interesting that we still have that with us today, because modernism is nothing old or nothing new. It's simply a frame of mind which is basically disbelief. And just as it was present in Christ's day in the form of the Sadducees, so we have it today. Now, Paul deals primarily with this matter of the resurrection body. That is the nature of the kind of body that we're going to have in the resurrection, because presumably that was the chief question in the minds of the Greek people here to whom he was writing. And so when the Christians came preaching the resurrection of the body, there was that natural tendency in the thinking and conscience of the Greek people to disagree with it. Now, in the first half of this letter, Paul has answered that in terms of history. Paul wants to teach about the factual nature of the resurrection and its importance, and he's done that. He's explained that this is in the nature of the gospel, which is not something that somebody thought up, something that the apostles invented, but it's something that grows out of history. Whether you like it or not, whether it fits your philosophy or not, Jesus came, Jesus died, and Jesus rose again. You can dismiss it all. You can say it didn't happen. I don't believe that. But if you're willing to accept the testimony of the eyewitnesses and by the grace of God come within the framework of the Christian worldview, you have to acknowledge that that happened. And then regardless of what your cultural background is, that sort of thing has to change, because it has to be conformed eventually to the reality of the facts which have to do with the resurrection. Paul spells that all out in the first half of this chapter. But you see, at this point, he might still be speaking to people who, because of what he said and because of the witness of the Holy Spirit in their own hearts, acknowledge that that is true, then indeed there has to be a resurrection because Jesus rose from the dead and we're united to Jesus, and if he rose, we must rise also, but who nevertheless still had a question about this resurrection body. Because as Paul says a little later, how is it possible, a Greek would argue, that this which is material can inherit the immaterial? Everybody acknowledges that God is spirit and that the realm of heaven has to be a realm of spirituality, not materiality. Well, then how can it be? You talk about a resurrection, but wouldn't it be the case that if our bodies, just as we have them, were suddenly raised again from the dead and taken into heaven, that all you would have would be a heaven that was actually just earth somewhere else? And that would hardly be heaven. You see, that's a very legitimate kind of question to be asking, especially by someone who is not deeply informed with the teaching of Scripture. And so that's what Paul is answering here. And what he says essentially is that while it is true that there is a genuine resurrection and that our bodies are raised, it is nevertheless also true that our bodies are changed, so that the bodies we have now are not the bodies that we're going to have in the resurrection. There's continuity, but it's not the same thing. And in proof of that, he begins to distinguish between different kinds of bodies. He gives a number of examples here. He talks about sowing a seed in the ground and how it grows up to be something quite different from what you put in the ground. There's continuity there. The flower comes from the seed, the wheat comes from the seed that you planted, and so on. But what comes up is different. There's a change. He gives that example. And then he talks of different kinds of flesh, flesh of animals and birds and fish. And he says, you acknowledge in your own common experience that all flesh is not the same. And then he goes a step further and he contrasts heavenly bodies with earthly bodies. And he says, you acknowledge a difference there. And of course, that is true. And then he talks about the sun and the moon and the stars. And he says, they differ from one another. And his argument, you see, is simply what is so incredible then in thinking about a resurrection body that differs substantially from the bodies we have now. You see, if at that point somebody had said to Paul, yes, but we still don't understand it, we don't see any resurrection bodies, and we don't really know what we're talking about when we talk about a resurrection body, there's much we don't understand, Paul would undoubtedly have said, yes, and there's much that I don't understand too. We know there is a resurrection body because Jesus rose from the dead. We know that it wasn't like the body that he had before the resurrection, because apparently it could come and go at will, and it would seem on one occasion at least that it passed through closed doors, and yet it was a physical body. Jesus offered to have Thomas touch him and see that it was really him, and put his fingers into the holes in his hands and thrust his hand into the wound in Christ's side and so forth. A real body, yet different, and yet Paul would be the first to say he didn't fully understand it. And it's at that point that the first matter of those two issues that Jesus Christ brought up come in. They didn't understand because they didn't understand the Scriptures, and the Scriptures involve the kind of teaching that Paul has given here. And if at that point you still don't understand it, Paul says, well, it's simply because we know so little about the power of God. We might not understand how God does it, but we know from history and the example of Jesus Christ that God does. And therefore, it's not an irrational thing for Christians simply to take their stand upon that and say, what I lack in understanding now, God in his own time will certainly provide. Now, somewhere along the line, in this last portion of 1 Corinthians 15, Paul passes from what is essentially an argument about the nature of the resurrection body to a statement of the victory that is ours because of the resurrection. I say somewhere along the line because it's a bit difficult to make a clear distinction. I suppose it's mostly between verses 49 and 50, but those sections overlap. What Paul really is doing here is saying that this is not an irrelevant matter to talk about the
1: fact of the resurrection and the importance of the resurrection and the nature of the resurrection body. Not irrelevant in the sense that, well, it refers to theology or refers to something that happened in the case of Jesus Christ, but has no bearing with us, at least not now, and certainly not until the time of our own resurrection, assuming there even is one. Paul is saying, oh no. You see, the fact that we are to be raised means that we're to be victorious, and that enemy over which we're to be victorious is the greatest of all enemies and the last enemy that shall be destroyed, namely death. I once did a study of what Paul had to say about death in this chapter, and I found it interesting that he mentions death even more than he mentions the resurrection. The word death or dying or dead occurs 25 times in the chapter, and the word resurrection or raised or anything related to that occurs 24 times, just about equal, but actually the words for death occur more. And of course, there are other terms that are related to it that increase those totals even more. That's interesting because when you talk about a victory, the greatness of your victory depends upon the greatness of your enemy. If you have a great armada and somebody with an army of 53 people comes against you and you crush the 53 people, it's not a very great victory. Why, of course, you should be able to do that. But if you have a great enemy that comes against you and there's a victory, well, then that's a great victory. And that's what Paul is saying here. Death is really an enemy, and a great enemy at that. There's sometimes been a tendency in religious thinking to minimize death and evil and sin and other unpleasant things. There's a sect of Christianity, which really isn't Christianity at all, Christian Science, that makes a major point of that, simply denying the reality of anything bad. All a figment of our imagination, according to Christian Science. Whether you think of death or evil or suffering or hunger or anything bad you can think of, it's just all in your mind. And of course, you have to get rid of that thing in your thinking, and that's what Christian Science talks about. But you have the same kind of thing in a different way in some branches of the evangelical church. There's a tendency in some branches of the church either not to talk about bad things or in a sort of super pietistic kind of way to assume that it's always transcended with the blessings of the gospel. Well, there's a certain sense in which evil is transcended by the blessings of the gospel. Christians have been able to go through very difficult things and be triumphant because of their faith in Christ. But the fact that they were victorious in those things didn't make the things themselves any less evil. And you don't really gain anything by denying the reality of evil. Some people think, well, it preserves the honor of God. Because if you admit evil, then you have to admit that God somehow let evil get into the world, and that tarnishes his reputation. Well, God doesn't seem too bothered by that himself. There's even a verse in Isaiah where he says, I am the Lord, I create good and I create evil. Now, that has to be taken in a certain sense, of course, but God is not afraid to acknowledge that. He says, these things come, and I know it, and not only do I permit them, I even bring them into the lives of my people to accomplish certain things. So God isn't embarrassed by it, and neither should we be. You see, the Christian way is not to deny the reality of the evil, but to point to the victory which we have over the evil through Jesus Christ. There's a certain sense in which the flow of this chapter is seen between verse 26, about the middle of the chapter, and verse 54 toward the end. Verse 26 says the last enemy to be destroyed is death. That acknowledges that death is an enemy, and a real enemy at that. And then the verse that comes at the end says death has been swallowed up in victory. This, of course, is through the work of Jesus Christ. It's through Christ that we have the victory. Verse 57 develops that theme. Thanks be to God. He gives us the victory through the Lord Jesus Christ. And how so? We have the victory through the Lord Jesus Christ because by grace we're united to him. And so when he rose, we rise in him. Just as when he died, we died in him, his death atoning for our sin. I don't know if you ever noticed this, but when Hollywood makes movies that have to do with the life of Christ. They're often very good up to the point of the resurrection. When they show the mob crying out before Pilate's judgment hall, "Crucify him, crucify him," that always carries conviction. You can see that happening today. And when the time for the execution itself comes and they begin to drive the nails through the hands of Christ, well, that's convincing. I saw a film on television not long ago, and it was very real indeed. It was so real, it was hurting to watch. Oh, they're all right in terms of the mob rule and the trial and the crucifixion and the final cry, my God, into thy hands I commend my spirit. Up to that point, everything is all right. And then there comes the burial, followed by the resurrection. And it's often the case in these films that when the resurrection comes, you can barely discover Jesus Christ at all. I saw one of these films when the resurrection came and the disciples were there, and they began to rush around in the early morning of what we call Easter Sunday morning and the joy of the resurrection. But where was Jesus? I didn't know why they were rushing around. And finally, toward the end, there was sort of a mystical, cloudy head up there in the sky, kind of floating away somewhere. Well, I'll tell you, if I had been there, that wouldn't have convinced me, and I don't think it would have convinced Thomas or Peter or John or any of the others either. Oh, no, you see, it was a real death, but it was followed by a real resurrection. And when Jesus stood before them and he said, "Touch me and see that it's me," they didn't have any questions whatsoever that the one who stood before them was the same one who had died. I find it interesting that sometimes even secular writers, or those at least have a secular reputation, can say this well. One of them is John Updike, who has put it down, I think, in memorable language in a poem about Easter called Seven Stanzas at Easter. Updike really says this graphically, and I want to share it with you. He writes this: "Make no mistake, if he rose at all, it was as his body. If the cell's dissolution did not reverse, the molecules reknit, the church will fall. It was not as the flowers, each soft spring recurrent. It was not as his spirit in the mouths and fuddled eyes of the 11 apostles. It was as his flesh, ours. The same hinged thumbs and toes, the same valved heart that pierced, dies, withered, paused, and then regathered out of his Father's might new strength to enclose. Let us not mock God with metaphor, analogy, sidestepping transcendence, making of the event a parable, a sign painted in the fake credulity of earlier ages. Let us walk through the door. The stone is rolled back, not papier-mâché, not a stone in a story, but the vast rock of materiality that in the slow grinding of time will eclipse for each of us the wide light of day. And if we will have an angel at the tomb, make it a real angel, weighty with Max Planck's quanta, vivid with hair, opaque in the dawn light, robed in real linen, spun on a definite loom. Let us not seek to make it less monstrous for our own convenience, our own sense of beauty, lest awakened in one unthinkable hour, we are embarrassed by the miracle and crushed by remonstrance." That's what Paul is talking about in 1 Corinthians 15. Paul is saying this doctrine of the resurrection, which we preach, is not mythology. This doctrine of the resurrection is not a story that somebody made up to illustrate some profound but hard to grasp spiritual truth. No, he says this is something that happened, and the fact that it happened makes all the difference in the world. When Paul gets to the end of this chapter, he has a great conclusion. "Therefore, my dear brothers, stand firm. Let nothing move you. Always give yourselves fully to the work of the Lord, because you know that your labor in the Lord is not in vain." If there's no real resurrection, our labor in the Lord might well be in vain. That which endures for a moment, but then passes and is forgotten forever. But if Jesus rose,
22: And the same Jesus who rose will return to reward those who trust in him, and he will raise them from the dead to be with him forevermore. And so what we have done for Christ really will last. We sing in one of our hymns these words: His oath, his covenant, his blood support me in the whelming flood. When all around my soul gives way, he then is all my hope and stay. On Christ, the solid rock I stand, all other ground is sinking sand. Paul says, my dear brothers and sisters, therefore, because of the resurrection, make sure you stand. Let us pray. Our Father, we thank you for the teaching of the Scripture clearly on such a great topic. We confess that because we hear this so often within the fellowship and teaching of the church, there are times in which we take it almost as a given, not something to really be thought about and to make a difference in our lives. Forgive us for that. And grant, our Father, that as we believe these things, we might also, by your grace, begin to live them, and live them in such a way that it will be evident to those about us that we really have our eye on a life to come and a hope which goes beyond the grave. And so, our Father, do in us that which will last, not only for this life, but also for all eternity. For we pray in Jesus' blessed name. Amen.
21: 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The Apostle Paul's monumental letter to the Corinthians ends in a very practical way, with principles for giving, but also with direction concerning his colleagues and his final instructions for the brethren to love one another. Join Dr. James Boyce as he continues his study of this New Testament letter and Paul's final instructions to a church near and dear to his heart. That's next time on The Bible Study Hour, preparing you to think and act biblically.

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3: Welcome to The Voice of Rescue. My name is Bram Begonia, and I am the CEO and president of the Bay Area Rescue Mission. When a person finds their way to the Bay Area Rescue Mission, they are normally very tired and not in their normal mental capacity. They're stressed. They're living on the streets in a very vulnerable position, and they really have nowhere else to turn. And when they come to us, what they really need is somebody to lift them up. And so we have a sign at the front of our contact office that says, if you don't have a friend in the world, you can find one here. The Bay Area Rescue Mission since 1965 has been transforming lives one at a time, and thousands upon thousands of people have come through the Bay Area Rescue Mission since 1965. And these miracles, their testimonies, the way that their lives have been transformed, not only their lives, but the lives of their children, the trajectory of their generations that they've been a part of, have been so impactful. And one of those is like this.
4: What brought me to the Bay Area Rescue Mission is I started regressing in the direction that I was going. It would have had me going back to prison or staying on the streets. You know, I was breaking relationships with my family. I didn't have any type of hope. I had no spiritual foundation. I was spiritually bankrupt. I had low self-esteem, and I wanted to save my life. You know, that's basically what brought me here. I started a life of drugs and crime when I was a kid, actually. And I was on parole or probation from the age of 10 until February of this year, actually. And when I came here, I was on parole. And someone asked me when I was going to leave, you know, and I explained to them that I didn't come here to get off parole. I came here to save my life and to establish a relationship with God. Never gave God a 100% chance in my life. He always had his arms around me, you know, but I never fully tried to receive him in my life. You know, I played church a lot. When I would leave church and resort right back to the same things that I was doing before I went in there. I never picked the Bible up during the week. Today, I can look back and I just don't want to go back in that direction. You know, I don't even like to think about the things that I was doing, the people that I was hurting besides myself. You know, I wasn't taking care of my health, a few medical problems, and I wasn't taking care of none of them out there. I was just constantly trying to figure out how to get some more drugs. I was out there like 3.5 weeks straight. I started resorting to going in and out of stores stealing again. And I knew that if I kept it up, that I would end up in prison for the rest of my life. I do have strikes. I have way more strikes than they're allowed. You know, and I can't afford to take a chance on somebody. That'd be like the death penalty for me. Well, since I've been at the Bay Area Rescue Mission, I have definitely established a relationship with God. I've learned discernment. I've humbled myself a little bit more. God has given me a camaraderie with the, you know, my extended family at the mission. Sometimes I feel that I'm ready, you know, that I have enough to live up out of here. But I continue to tell myself that I need to stay in order because I want this here to be my foundation in the future. You know, I think that I have received a family here that I've never had before. I met a lot of good brothers here, you know, and I learned from quite a few of them. You know, the Bible studies that we have, I receive something from all the different chaplains. You know, 7 chaplains here. One thing that I would say the most important that has been happening in my life besides establishing a relationship with God is recovering relationships with my family, with my first wife. You know, me and her, we have always been best friends even though that we've been separated. But, you know, she always tried to get me to read the Bible with her, but I didn't want to be a part of that. I wanted to continue to run up and down the street and party. You know, use drugs, you know, thinking that I was a gangster. And all the time, I was really misusing myself. You know, if somebody else would have did a fifth of what I've done to myself, I'd be wanting to do something really bad to them. You know, that's how bad I've treated myself in the past. But God has learned me how to love myself today. He's learned me how to love others. And I really have love for everybody in the mission. I may not see eye to eye with everybody, but that's going to happen throughout life. He has taught me how to love. He's taught me how to care for, have compassion for others. And it goes to my favorite Bible verse, Romans chapter 12, verse 3. And it reads,

0: I say through the grace given to me, to everyone who is among you, not to think of himself more highly than he ought to think, but to think soberly as God has dealt to each one a measure of faith.
1: What breaks my heart the most when I see who comes and needs services at the Bay Area Rescue Mission, it really is the young person that comes in, the 25 to 35-year-old single, either single individual, male or female, or a single mom or a single dad. And it's sad because they have so much in front of them that they still can learn and do in their lives. On the other hand, it's hopeful because they're coming in so much younger than we've seen before, where normally people are coming in their 50s and their 60s, and they've already been living a certain lifestyle for 30 or 40 years. So there's a lot of hope, but it also hurts my heart that these addictions and these traumas are happening at such a young age.

0: Hi, my name is James Smith, and I'm a member of the Bay Area Rescue Mission Men's Discipleship Program. Before I came to the mission, I was lost. I served 3 years and 6 months in the United States Marine Corps. It wasn't an easy experience, I should say. Found out halfway through my deployment that my wife was seeing somebody, and it was real difficult for me to, at the time, understand why it was happening to me. Why me? And was it something I did, or I just didn't know how to handle it? So when I had returned from Afghanistan back to California at Camp Pendleton, I had an emotional breakdown, was in a severely depressed mood, and just didn't want to do nothing, you know, just thought my life was falling apart all around me, to the point where I just stayed in my room. I didn't go to work. The Marine Corps looked at me as in, as like I was causing trouble, you know. They kind of, you know, they separated me, and I ended up leaving the Marine Corps 6 months before my EAS date. I was lost. I started doing drugs, you know, to numb my feelings of my loss, you know, try and get over it, you know, but really what I was doing was I was opening a door to a place that I did not know was so horrible. My life was lost. I lost everything I had ever worked for. I burnt every bridge I've ever built. I lost my family. Since coming to the mission, I've found restoration, a new family, you know, and not only that, but showing that you're changing in your life and heading in a different direction, having God in your life, He starts to rebuild those bridges that you burnt or broken down or destroyed. And now I have my family back. I've been praying a lot lately, and my wife is she's coming back into my life, and I am so happy and thankful for that. Yeah, I praise Him every day, and I give Him the glory every day for, you know, making this possible, because it is truly a blessing. Not only am I clean and sober now for 6.5 months, but receive Jesus as my Lord and Savior, I know that, you know, He is going to bless me tremendously here in the near future. When I graduate the program, I plan on going back to school. I want to get my bachelor's degree in substance abuse and become a counselor, and help people in my situations, help people that need the help, that, you know, think that their life is over, that there's no way they could ever come back. I can tell them and show them and prove to them that I am a living proof that people do come back from worser situations, and there is a way. You just have to have faith and believe. No matter what happens in life or where you were in life, it's never too late to begin again. And one of my favorite, actually I got two favorite verses, and one of them comes from 2 Corinthians 4:18. It's, "We fix our eyes not on things which are seen, but things that are unseen. For things that are seen are temporary, but things that are unseen are eternal." And James 1:12, "Blessed is the man who endures temptation, for when he is tested, he shall receive the crown of life that God has promised to those who love Him." And those two verses are just ones that stick with me, because, you know, someone who endures temptations and passes those tests and doesn't give in to the dark, wicked ways of the devil, God is only going to bless you even more. So just keep your heads up and move forward and live one day at a time, enjoy one moment at a time, and life will be good.
1: When a person finds their way to the Bay Area Rescue Mission, they are normally very tired and not in their normal mental capacity. They're stressed. They're living on the streets in a very vulnerable position, and they really have nowhere else to turn. And when they come to us, what they really need is somebody to lift them up. And so we have a sign at the front of our contact office that says, "If you don't have a friend in the world, you can find one here." I think sometimes people forget that there's a cost to what we do. And we could not do what we do without your support. And we are supported by churches, individuals, organizations, and wonderful people. I think a lot of people do not realize that the Bay Area Rescue Mission does not receive a penny from the government. We have no government grants, no subsidies. And so we really exist because of the goodwill and good faith of our wonderful and generous supporters, our individuals, major donors, corporations, our partner churches who love us, their congregations. And so everything that comes to the Bay Area Rescue Mission, we want to be good stewards of. 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

0: The midterms are almost here, and Republicans could be in deep trouble. Polls show Democrats leading in key races. Tonight, Rob Finnerty on Newsmax reveals the growing threat from the DSA and the radical left. With less than 60 days to go, Finnerty says it's time for the GOP to hit the panic button. The House may go, and control of the Senate is up for grabs. Gas prices, mortgage rates, health care, and out-of-control national debt. Americans are angry, and the progressive left wants total control of Congress. Tallarico, El Sayed, AOC, Bernie Sanders. Finnerty reveals President Trump's secret plan to fight back and what you can do to help him. Don't miss Finnerty tonight at 8 p.m. Eastern on Newsmax. 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

0: Words matter. A single sentence can heal a heart or wound one. A promise can build trust or break it. Names matter too. The names we speak carry meaning, memory, relationship, even identity. So what happens when the name we treat casually is the name of God? Welcome to the Sunday Sermon on Through the Bible. I'm Steve Schwetz, and I'm so glad that you're here for another of Dr. J. Vernon McGee's never-before-aired messages on the Ten Commandments. Now, in his message, The Name of the Lord, Dr. McGee takes us to the third commandment, a verse many of us think we understand at first glance. You shall not take the name of the Lord your God in vain. While it may immediately bring to mind profanity or careless speech, and certainly that's part of the conversation, but Dr. McGee helps us discover that God is after something much deeper than our vocabulary. He's talking about reverence, integrity, authentic worship, the alignment between what we say with our lips and what we live with our lives. Because it's possible to speak God's name carelessly, but it's also possible to sing His praises without meaning them, to make promises in His name and not keep them, to call ourselves Christians while living as though He has little claim on our hearts. That makes this commandment far more searching than we may expect, and it reaches beyond public profanity and into private sincerity. And if we're honest, that can be uncomfortable, because this message isn't aimed only at those people out there. It lands right here, with churchgoers, longtime believers, ministry workers, and anyone who has ever spoken the name of God. But here's the hope. God's commands don't simply expose our need. They point us to the one who can meet it. The holy name that we're warned not to misuse is also the name we're invited to trust. The God who calls us to reverence is also the God who offers mercy through Jesus Christ. So whether you're listening from your living room right now, your car, or maybe on a quiet walk, or somewhere halfway around the world, you're in for a great message. And speaking about those listening around the world, while you hop aboard the Bible bus and find your seat, Through the Bible's president, Greg Harris, is here with us, and we've got a few letters that we want to read. So, Greg, what have you got for us this time?
1: Well, Steve, today we're going to go to Myanmar, also known as Burma.
0: Yes.
1: And a place that I've had the chance to be. It's a fascinating place. And we're going to look at our ministry in the Shan language, S-H-A-N. Spoken primarily by the Shan people in Shan State, which is, it makes sense, doesn't it?
0: It
1: the Shan
0: does.
1: People in Shan State would speak that language.
0: And it also goes to northern Thailand and China, so it's kind of a bridge language in that area.
1: Yeah, and it's closely related to Thai and Lao. Okay. So that whole area is often referred to as the Golden Triangle. There's several countries come together. But the most important thing to know about the country of Myanmar is that it is a highly restrictive country for the gospel.
0: Yeah.
1: And there's often a lot of opposition, as well as in some of the other countries that you mentioned.
0: Yeah. Here's a letter. This is a testimony actually from Thailand. It says, I'm a new believer in my district, and after coming to know Jesus, I wanted to share the good news with my relative that lives in a different district. We spoke by phone, and I shared the gospel with him. I also began sending him your programs through Messenger and gave him the phone number of your team so he could ask questions and learn more. Now, don't miss that. Messenger
1: yeah.
0: is, I don't know if that's Facebook
1: I
0: Messenger.
1: Think it is.
0: Okay,
1: yeah.
0: So
1: mm-hmm.
0: here, in this country, it's Facebook Messenger. So here's a guy basically giving the gospel to a family member through digital media
1: right.
0: that we had nothing to do
1: that's
0: with.
1: That's right. Yep.
0: And it's just exciting. And the fact that we've got a follow-up team available, and we have that throughout the world. So it's not just people hearing the gospel and trusting Christ. There's always someone to connect with in most situations
1: yes.
0: where we try to
1: yes.
0: accomplish that. So let me continue. After some time, he reached out and invited the ministry team to come and share the gospel in person. So in February, they traveled to meet him. Four families gathered to listen, and by God's grace, three of those families accepted Jesus Christ. Now, again, don't miss this. This is Thailand, Myanmar,
1: yep.
0: tough
1: yep.
0: place to be a Christian, not a lot of believers there. Let me continue. Before the team returned home, they helped connect these new believers with a Christian in the area who could bring them to worship at a local church and help encourage them in their faith. They also gave them a memory card filled with your teaching and Shan language Bibles so they could continue learning more about God's Word. Later, my relative shared that he listens to the programs and teaching on the memory card every day, and that's helping him understand more about Jesus Christ. I'm so grateful for what God has done. Please pray for these three new believing families, that they would grow strong in their faith and remain steadfast in the Lord.
1: That's a truly amazing story, if you know anything, as you referenced, about how difficult it is for the gospel to be freely given out in Thailand, because there's a saying in Thailand, to be Thai is to be Buddhist. So in other words, your cultural identity is, if you become a Christian, you are forsaking your cultural and national identity. And the fact that these in-country teams, I think we need to key in on that.
0: Yeah.
1: Such an important part of what God does through the Bible is not done through us alone.
0: Yes.
1: And it's so important for all of us to remember that we're all part of the body of Christ.
0: Amen.
1: And the local partners, the people on the ground, the people that engage with the audience in their heart language, they know the culture, they know the ins and outs of how do you share the gospel. This is all being done by our partners. And one thing we're doing very intentionally, Steve, in this season is we're reorganizing and staffing up, not in a huge way, but staffing up so we have the right leadership that can connect with these local partners, and we're going to get more and more great stories like this one.
0: Yeah, such an encouragement. And here is another great story, also from Thailand. Let me go ahead and read that. It says, earlier this month, I had the opportunity to join the Shan Family Camp and also teach the Bible to students at a church in Chiang Mai. It was such an encouraging time, not only to teach God's Word, but to see how far the Word is already reaching. While I was there, I met several students preparing for ministry internships. I asked them if they would help me distribute radios and introduce the Shan program. They were excited to help. As I spent time with believers there, I was deeply encouraged to hear how many Christian brothers and sisters were already faithfully listening to Through the Bible. Again and again, I heard the same testimony. This program helps us understand the Bible more clearly. Others shared how their faith had grown stronger as they listened. Some families even told me that the Bible lessons had sparked meaningful conversations in their homes, conversations that brought healing, stronger relationships, and greater joy in their families. But one story especially stayed with me. I met a young woman named Thun who believes in Jesus, but her husband does not. She was asking for another radio because her husband had broken the last one. He did not want her listening to God's Word. She shared with tears that he would often beat her and destroy things in their home. She told me she had cried out to God for help, but instead of getting better, things seemed to grow worse. At one point, she became so discouraged that she even considered walking away from her faith. Then one day, her daughter suddenly became ill. The next morning, Thun turned on the radio and heard some words of Scripture and felt God say, I have chosen you, I am with you, I will protect you with my mighty hand. She couldn't remember the exact Bible reference the speaker was reading, but she told me she clearly felt the presence of God speaking directly to her heart. In that moment, she repented of her doubt and promised the Lord that she would follow him for the rest of her life. My wife, my siblings, and I thanked God together as we prayed for Thun, for her daughter, and for her husband. Please continue praying for her and for the Shan people, that many more would hear God's word, believe, and stand strong in their faith.
1: And Steve, that's a long story, but it's an important story because we, by the grace of God, are entering deeply into the life of this family.
0: Yeah. Greg, pray for us as we begin, would you?
1: Father, our hearts are touched to just hear the depth of impact in these very challenging places for the gospel. And Lord, we thank and praise you for the power of your word, the power of your spirit, and the power of the gospel. And we pray that your word would touch our lives deeply today as we study. In Jesus' name, amen.
0: Here's the Sunday sermon on Through the Bible with Dr. J. Vernon McGee.
2: The name of the Lord. This morning we confine ourselves to the third commandment, Thou shalt not take the name of Jehovah, thy Elohim, in vain. For the Lord will not hold him guiltless that taketh his name in vain. A warning is added to this commandment. It's not a threat, nor is it a menace at all, but it is the statement of an axiom of truth. It's an eternal fact. It reveals an awful sanction. It's a solemn assertion. God will not hold a man guiltless that takes his name in vain. That adds to the importance of this commandment. I will not take time this morning, but if you would turn to the 19th chapter of the book of Deuteronomy, beginning at the 15th verse, you'll find the penalty that was given for those who did take God's name in vain. And as men there would perjure themselves, the death penalty was inflicted. May I say that you cannot think of anything more severe than that. Maurice years ago wrote, "I hold no commandment to be more permanent or more necessary for my nation and for me than this one." And this morning, we'd like to emphasize the importance of this third commandment. And first of all, let us see what the third commandment means. And let me give a little different translation of it. "Thou shalt not bring the name of Jehovah thy Elohim to a vanity or to emptiness. By your life," this commandment says, "or your speech, do not reduce God's name down to where it's meaningless to those that are round about you." Now, the names of God tell us something about the reality of God, that He's real. They tell us something about the character of God, about His wonderful attributes, that our God is holy, our God is righteous, our God is love, our God is merciful, our God is omnipotent and omniscient and omnipresent, our God is immutable. These names all tell out something about the wonder and the glory and the reality of our God. And Scripture attaches a great deal of significance and import to the name of God. You go back to the very beginning, after Cain had killed his brother Abel, and then Cain had been driven out from the presence of the Lord, you will find that at that very time that God raised up another seed, Seth. And we're told that when God raised him up and moved into this line, we read that then began man to call upon the name of the Lord. And then God's name meant a great deal. I wonder if you've ever realized that among the nation Israel, how important the name of God was. Over in Leviticus, the 24th chapter, the 16th verse, our translation reads like this: "He that blasphemeth the name of Jehovah, he shall surely be put to death." And actually, the Septuagint, which is the Greek translation made by Israel in about the 2nd century B.C., translated it like this: "He that nameth the name of the Lord shall surely be put to death." And that's the reason this morning that in the realm of scholarship, you will find that scholars disagree as to how Jehovah should be pronounced. That is the word translated Lord. Some want to call it Yahweh, some something else, and you can come up with about a half a dozen different translations. And somebody says, "Well, why can't you agree on the pronunciation of a word?" I'll tell you why. Israel did not pronounce it. And they actually forgot how to pronounce the name of the Lord. It was so holy among these people. What a commentary on the present hour where His name is mouthed in practically every sentence and sometimes even by Christians today. May I say to you that there is a tremendous importance given to the name of God in Scripture. You'll find over in the 91st chapter, or rather the 91st Psalm, and I'd like to read just one verse there this morning: "Because he hath set his love upon me, therefore will I deliver him. I will set him on high because he hath known my name. And then in Malachi, the last book of the Old Testament, we read, and they that feared the Lord thought upon his name. And then you will find in Psalm 9:10, where we read this morning, because he has known my name, and they that know thy name will put their trust in thee, for the Lord has not forsaken them that seek thee. May I say to you that the name of God became a wonderfully holy and significant to these people. Let me give just one other scripture. I don't want to be boring this morning or tedious. Listen to this. Hear ye this, O house of Jacob, which are called by the name of Israel, and are come forth out of the waters of Judah, which swear by the name of the Lord, and make mention of the God of Israel, but not in truth, nor in righteousness. And that, my friend, was to profane the name of God. The thing that Isaiah called to their attention, you mention his name, but not in truth, and not in righteousness. That was to blaspheme, that was to profane his name. And the New Testament sums it all up in the prayer that our Lord taught his disciples to pray, Hallowed be thy name. Now, Scripture does not treat lightly the name of God. This morning, I'd like to speak of three ways that men can take God's name in vain. You can take God's name in vain by profanity. You can take God's name in vain by perjury. You can take God's name in vain by perfidy. And this morning, we want to see all three of these. Now, I want this morning to deal with this with the gloves off, because this is a sin. It's the prevailing and popular vice of America today. That's profanity. It's like a creeping paralysis among a nation and in a society. It will eventually destroy the moral fiber of a nation, and it will corrupt the language of any people that take God's name in vain. And here is what George Washington had to say in his orderly book of August the 3rd, 1776. Will you listen to this? The general is sorry to be informed that the foolish and wicked practice of profane swearing, a vice hitherto little known in the American army, that's a strange statement today, isn't it? Is growing into fashion. He hopes the officers will, by example as well as influence, endeavor to check it, and that both they and the man will reflect that we can have little hope of the blessing of heaven on our arms if we insult it by our impiety and profanity. Added to this, it's a vice so mean and low, without temptation, that every man of sense and character detests and despises it. Now, after the First World War, the floodgates of profanity were opened in America. And then, after World War II, it was given another boost and impetus. And today, it's become a popular sort of thing, so that it's more or less accepted today in the world. Some men are so ignorant and their vocabularies are so impoverished that they need to enrich their language with profanity. Others are so disgustingly insipid and unimpressive that they feel the need of a salty conversation with mouth-swelling oaths. Now, I'm not inferring this morning that all that use profanity are morons, however a good class are. But may I say to you that there are intelligent men and women who are addicted to this habit today. But we can certainly add this, when they use profanity, they do not need to use their intelligence. May I say to you that we are living in a day when men think they can take God's name in vain, and somehow or another, they're going to get by with it. I picked this up some time ago. Science seems to have made God unnecessary. Philosophy seems to have made God impossible. Psychology seems to have made God an illusion. Communism has made him an enemy of mankind. Capitalism has made him merely a convenience. And realistic novelists use him only to enlarge their vocabulary of profanity. It's in Shakespeare's Tempest that when Proserpo was able to capture the savage Caliban, that he taught him to speak. And this is what he said. You taught me language, and my profit on it is I know how to curse. And that's about all today seem to do, is to know how to curse. Robert Hall, one of the great preachers of the past, said this concerning profanity. It's difficult to account for a practice which gratifies no passion, promotes no interest, unless we ascribe it to a certain vanity of appearing superior to religious fear. Profanity is a symbol of spiritual sickness. It's a symbol of moral bankruptcy and breakdown. It reveals that there's a poison fountain somewhere, and I think that I can illustrate this with a very homely and ugly illustration. There is a dirty epithet that reflects upon a man's mother. It's an insult that no man will take. Back east, some time ago, a young man was talking to me at a filling station, and he called himself that several times in the conversation. Now, may I say, the fact that he said that of himself is no proof that his mother was a cheap and vulgar woman, but it was proof that he was a cheap and vulgar man to talk that way about his mother. Also, I remember when I was a boy, I don't think I was over 6 years of age, my dad ran a cotton gin, and I used to hang around as a boy the cotton gin, and I do not believe men ever get any more foul mouth than they do. And to this good day, I can remember what one man who got married, and he came back, and the fellas were kidding him. And I'll never forget till my dying day the vulgar, crude things he said about his wife. And even as a six-year-old boy, I despised him, and to this day I despise him. A man that will talk about his mother or his wife like that is low. And my friend, if it's low to speak about your mother and your sister or your wife like that, it's 10,000 times worse to speak about God like that. Somebody says, well, I do it, but I don't mean anything by it. Do you mean to tell me you're trifling with the Creator? Do you mean to tell me you're using language so loosely when God has said he'll not hold you guiltless? Do you believe it or don't you believe it? God says he'll not hold you guiltless if you take his name in vain. Now, there is another common expression that men use today. They ask God to damn some person or something. Some men can't speak without doing that. May I say, to begin with, it's a prayer. And it's an awful prayer to ask God to damn some person. And may I say that when you use it, you misrepresent God. What an awful libel it is upon our holy God. My brother, this morning, God is not in the damning business. He's in the saving business. God is saving, not damning men. And this morning, if you are lost because you choose to be lost. And if you walk out of this place or tune out the radio this morning, it's because you will to turn your back on God. God's will is that none should perish, but that all might come to the knowledge of the truth. Listen to Peter as he speaks yonder. Neither is there salvation in any other, for there is none other name under heaven, given among man, whereby we must be saved. It's not a name to damn anyone. It's the only name this morning that can save you. And this morning, profanity is condemned of God, and he says he'll not hold them guiltless. Then there's another way that men take God's name in vain, and that is by perjury. Elisha is, to my judgment, one of the greatest prophets of all. And Elisha went to Hazael, or rather, probably I should turn it around and say that Hazael came to Elisha. And when he came to Elisha, Elisha was weeping. Hazael asked Elisha, "Why are you weeping?" Well, he said, "The reason I'm weeping is because God has shown me that you are going to murder the king's sons. You're going to corrupt the people." And this man said, when he was brought to Elisha, he says, "Am I a dog that I should do this thing?" Let me read it to you in the scripture. And Hazael said, "Why weepeth my lord?" And he answered, "Because I know that the evil thou wilt do unto the children of Israel. Their strongholds wilt thou set on fire, their young men wilt thou slay with the sword, and will dash their children, and rip up their women with child." And Hazael said, "But what, is thy servant a dog that he should do this great thing?" I don't know whether Hazael was a dog or not, but he did that. He perjured himself. He came into the presence of God's prophet who had a revelation, and there in the very presence of this man, he perjured himself and he said, "I'll not do this," and at that very moment he'd planned to do it. That's to take God's name in vain. To ask God to witness to a lie seems to be almost an unpardonable sin, if there was an unpardonable sin. Even among the heathen, down through the centuries, they have always held that a man should never go against his oath. Philo, one of the great writers among the Greeks, wrote, "To invoke God to attest the truth of a lie is a most impious deed." And then he went on to say, speaking very personally, he says, "You ask God to bear witness to the truth of my lie. Aid me in my wrongdoing and help me in my crime." Friend, this morning, we may not use profanity, but it is possible that we have signed a confession in which we've agreed to do something and we've taken it lightly and have not done it. We have taken God's name in vain. Maybe we've accepted an office, and we are not performing the duties of that office. May I say to you, by that we take the name of God in vain. It may be that we promised to do something, and we have not made good. My friend, when you and I do that, it is nothing in the world but taking the name of the Lord thy God in vain. It's a practical atheism. It's to act as if God didn't hear you. It's act as if God didn't know. It's act as if God was not around when you said it. And may I say, for the benefit of those that think not, he said, "The eyes of the Lord are in every place, beholding the evil and the good." Solomon wrote that, and he found it was true. And then the psalmist wrote, "The Lord looketh from heaven, he beholdeth all the sons of men. From the place of his habitation, he looketh upon all the inhabitants of the earth." And then the writer to the Hebrews put it like this, "Neither is there any creature that's not manifest in his sight, but all things are naked and open under the eyes of him with whom we have to do." And then finally, "For God shall bring every work into judgment, with every secret thing, whether it be good or whether it be evil. And he says, the Lord will not hold him guiltless that taketh his name in vain. It's practical atheism, my friend, today, to take an oath or to promise something in the Lord's work and then not make good. Then, my beloved, to live a lie is perjury, and it's to take God's name in vain. It's to say something or do something or to pretend something that we really are not at all. I heard of a donkey who suddenly became rich, and he felt he was too good to associate with the other donkeys. So he went to the beauty parlor, and he had his ears trimmed, and then had them pinned down. And then he started going with the horses. He was a little uncomfortable, but he didn't want to associate with donkeys. And then one day they called on him to sing. And the minute he did, he gave himself away and was driven from the presence of the horses because, you see, he was pretending to be something that he was not. That's perjury. That's taking God's name in vain. I picked this up out of the nursery rhyme from Mother Goose, and I'd like to pass this on to you. I used to enjoy reading this little poem. A jolly old sow once lived in a sty, and three little piggies had she. She waddled about saying, oi, oi, oi, while the little ones said, wee, wee. My dear little brothers, said one of the brats, my dear little piggies, said he, let us all for the future say, oi, oi, oi. It's so childish to say, wee, wee. These three little piggies grew skinny and lean they might very well be, for somehow they couldn't say, oi, oi, oi, and they wouldn't say, wee, wee, wee. And after a while, these little pigs died. They all died a fellow D.C. from trying so hard to say oi, oi, oi when they only could say wee, wee. Old friend today, it's perjury. And it's to take God's name in vain, to sing something or say something that we are not. That is to take God's name in vain. And then the last that we mentioned this morning, we take God's name in vain by perfidy. And by perfidy, we mean an act of violating faith, and it has a flippant and frivolous note to it, and it means a flippant and frivolous attitude toward God and the sacred things. The Lord Jesus Christ gave a parable, of two sons. And the father came and he said to the one, I want you to go work today in my vineyard. And the boy said, I will not go, though he's a son. Oh, the insolent indifference to the father of that boy. He's guilty of perjury. But later on, he went. But the second son, he smoothly and soothingly said, I go. But he did not. He perjured himself also, but more than that, he's guilty of perfidy. He was substituting a profession for practice. He treated as commonplace the things that were sacred, my beloved. It's to walk in the dirt, the holy will of his father. That, my friend, is perfidy. That's what it means, to take the name of God in vain. This is what Dr. G. Calmel Morgan meant when he wrote, I'm more afraid of the blasphemy of the sanctuary than the blasphemy of the street. And this is it. It's to treat holy things as if they were everyday things. It's to leave the shoes on our feet in an impolite way when we're on holy ground. It's to be frivolous when we should not be frivolous. It's daily familiarity with worship, and it may breed contempt in our hearts, and it may breed a carelessness in our lives, treating holy things as if they were everyday things. My friend, this is the danger of church members. This is the danger of this poor preacher this morning. I constantly remind myself, when I come into this pulpit, I have never walked in here without reminding myself, this is where Dr. Torres stood. This is where Dr. McNeil stood. This is where Dr. Philpott stood. This is where Dr. Talbot stood. And I dare not stand here without being faithful to the trust that's given to me and remind myself this is a holy spot. And you dare not sit there and treat as flippant and frivolous the things of God unless you want to take his name in vain. To sit here slovenly, idly, unattentive, and dozing is to take God's name in vain. We need to teach our children today that there's something shocking about levity and vanity and irreverence in God's presence. Oh, to sing praises here in a meaningless fashion, to make bold promises here that we do not intend to keep, to go out and contradict them by our lives. Prayer without practice is blasphemy. Praise without worship is taking God's name in vain. We might well ask ourselves, why am I here today? Have you come here for a low motive? Have you come here for show, for pretense, for performance? Or have you come here to worship God? Our Lord says, in that day there are going to be those that will say to me, Lord, Lord, in thy name we've cast out demons. In thy name we've done many wonderful things. And I'll say to you, I don't know you. Trifle with God here is serious. God says, I'll not hold you guiltless if you take my name in vain. And when we do, even here and now, our spiritual life ebbs out. We are bleeding spiritually. We become numb and lifeless, and our conscience becomes seared with a hot iron, and we come into God's presence, and we walk out of God's presence, and we're never affected, and our lives are never transformed. That, my friend, is worse than swearing on the street. And to take the name of Jesus and not be saved, that is to take his name in vain. To sing about him and talk about him here. And God says, thou shalt call his name Jesus, for he'll save his people from their sins, and he hasn't saved you. That's blasphemy. You say, preacher, that's a strong message. Yes, it is. Somebody needs to declare it today, because a great many people are blaspheming God's name. A great many are taking his name in vain. My friend, this morning, do you dare stand and look in the face of heaven and say today, oh God, I have never blasphemed your name. I have never taken your name in vain. If you can do that, then you can get into heaven on this commandment at least. But my brother, my sister this morning, I don't believe you can if you're honest. You look down in your heart today. You have to say, I've taken his name in vain. What are you going to do? Going to be saved by keeping the Ten Commandments? My brother this morning, like that poor publican who stood off at a distance and beat upon his breast and said, God, be merciful to me, a sinner. And you know, he didn't really say it quite that way. He said, oh God, for me a publican, if there was only a mercy seat. You see, he'd been shut out from the one in the temple. He turned his back on God and he couldn't get in. But this morning, oh, I'm glad to tell you, he's already made a mercy seat for every sinner, for you and for me and for everyone. And what we want and what we need today is mercy. And God is prepared to extend mercy if we're honest with him. We're willing to come and say, Lord, I've fallen short of thy glory. I cast myself upon thy mercy. And he says, come now, let us reason together, saith the Lord. Though your sins be as scarlet, they shall be white as snow. Though they be red like crimson, they shall be as wool. Because the blood of Jesus Christ, God's Son, cleanses from all sin, even the sin of taking his name in vain.
0: What a powerful message from Dr. McGee. The third commandment reminds us that God's name isn't ordinary, never to be treated casually. His name is holy because he is holy. If this message has stirred questions in your heart, what it means to know God personally, we would love to help. 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We'd love to send you some free resources to help you begin that relationship with him. And if you're already riding along with us on the Bible bus, let me encourage you, don't make Sunday your only stop. Our daily journey through the Bible is really the heart of this ministry. It's a steady 5-year trip through the whole Word of God with Dr. McGee as our faithful guide, one chapter at a time, one day at a time. And if this message reminded you how practical and relevant God's Word really is, then join us during the week as we continue this journey together. 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I'm Steve Schwetz, and until we meet again, I leave you with this prayer from Psalm 19:14. 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Amen.

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7: I will extol thee, my God. O King, I will bless thy name forever and ever. Every day will I bless thee. I will praise thy name forever and ever. Great is the Lord, and greatly to be praised, and his greatness is unsearchable. One generation shall praise thy works to another, and shall declare thy mighty acts, and I will speak of the glorious honor of thy majesty and of thy wondrous works. The Lord is gracious and full of compassion, slow to anger, and of great mercy. The Lord is good to all, and his tender mercies are over all his works.

Your program this morning with an invitation. Come celebrate Jesus with us. Oh, thank God for this day of worship, and we're looking forward to a wonderful time here at Church of the Highlands. And I pray that you're preparing, or maybe you're already on your way to celebrate Jesus. But that's what this day is for, to lift Christ up and to praise Him and to worship Him. And I pray that's in your plans today. Well, let's commence our program this morning with a wonderful psalm. In fact, let's read two of them, Psalms 84 and 85. How lovely are thy dwelling places, O Lord of hosts! My soul long and even yearn for the courts of the Lord. My heart and my flesh sing for joy to the living God. The bird also has found a house, and the swallow a nest for herself, where she may lay her young. Even thine altars, O Lord of hosts, my King and my God, how blessed are those who dwell in thy house! They are ever praising thee. How blessed is the man whose strength is in thee, and whose heart are the highways to Zion. Passing through the valley of Baca, they make it a spring. The early rain also covers it with blessings. They go from strength to strength. Every one of them appears before God in Zion. O Lord God of hosts, hear my prayer. Give ear, O God of Jacob. Behold our shield, O God, and look upon the face of thine anointed. For a day in thy courts is better than a thousand outside. I would rather stand at the threshold of the house of my God than dwell in the tents of wickedness. For the Lord God is a sun and a shield. The Lord gives grace and glory. No good thing does he withhold from those who walk uprightly. O Lord of hosts, how blessed is the man who trusts in thee. O Lord, thou didst show thy favor to thy land. Thou didst restore the captivity of Jacob. Thou didst forgive the iniquity of thy people. Thou didst cover all their sin. Thou didst withdraw all thy fury. Thou didst turn away from thy burning anger. Restore us, O God of our salvation, and cause thine indignation toward us to cease. Wilt thou be angry with us forever? Wilt thou prolong thine anger to all generations? Wilt thou not thyself revive us again, that thy people may rejoice in thee? Show us thy loving kindness, O Lord, and grant us thy salvation. I will hear what God, the Lord, will say, for he will speak peace to his people, to his godly ones, but let them not turn back to folly. Surely his salvation is near to those who fear him, that glory may dwell in our land. Loving kindness and truth have met together, righteousness and peace have kissed each other. Truth springs from the earth, and righteousness looks down from the heaven. Indeed, the Lord will give what is good, and our land will yield its produce. Righteousness will go before him, and will make his footsteps into a way.

0: 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And then in our sanctuary, we meet at 8:30, 10, and 11:30 for our morning services. Our Sunday school classes for all ages meet at 10 a.m. Children's church and nursery are available at all services. Highlands Christian Schools is an award-winning school that has been training up children in the way they should go since 1966. Tens of thousands of students have benefited from the solid foundation provided to Highlands for over 50 years. If you have a child from 18 months through 8th grade, please contact the school office to answer any questions or to schedule a tour. 650-873-4090. 650-873-4090. Thank you again for joining us today on Daybreak. I'm Carlton Sheely.
1: 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Today, we're looking forward to a wonderful time here at the church. We've just have experienced such great blessings that God has given to us as a congregation. Our church is growing so beautifully. And this morning, while we're talking to you, our very first service is in progress. We started our worship this morning at 7 o'clock. We provide the early morning service for those who have to work or their schedules are such that they cannot come at a later time. And it has proven to be a real blessing in our church worship events. And then our next worship service is at 8:30, which follows shortly after our radio program this morning. And then our third worship service is at 10 o'clock. Our fourth worship service is at 11:30. And our fifth worship service today is at 5 o'clock this evening. So you have some marvelous opportunities to come and to join us. Our church is located at the corner of Skyline Boulevard and Sneath Lane here in the city of San Bruno. Skyline Boulevard and Sneath Lane. God has provisioned for us adequate parking, and when you come to the stop sign at the corner of Skyline and Sneath, you'll notice our large parking facility. And just drive up on the lot, and in a few moments' time, one of our shuttle buses will be right beside your car, and in 4 or 5 minutes, you'll be at the front door of the sanctuary. So convenient, so much appreciated by those who join with us. They don't have to wrestle with the problem of finding a place to park. And again, we'd love to have you come and visit with us. We're going to have a wonderful day today, and be delightful to have you as our guest. Just before we go to God's Word, we're going to hear the singers as they sing for us, Spirit of the Living God.

0: Ah, what a prayer! Spirit of the living God, fall fresh on me, and I pray that as you spend this day in worship, may His wonderful presence and may His joy fill your heart. Well, we've been studying together in the book of Romans, so let's go there today. We're still in the early verses of chapter 1. Paul, it says, a bondservant of Christ Jesus, called as an apostle, set apart for the gospel of God, which He promised beforehand through His prophets in the Holy Scriptures, concerning His Son, who was born of a descendant of David according to the flesh, who was declared the Son of God with power by the resurrection from the dead according to the Spirit of holiness, Jesus Christ our Lord, through whom we have received grace and apostleship to bring about the obedience of faith among all the Gentiles for His name's sake, among whom you are also the called of Jesus Christ. To all who are beloved of God in Rome, called as saints, grace to you and peace from God our Father and the Lord Jesus Christ. In writing to this young group of believers in the imperial city of the Roman Empire, Paul is strengthening their faith and preparing them for his proposed visit among them. He has told them of the gospel, which is the center of his preaching, and of his mission, which was a divine one. He now tells them some things about their own position in Christ in verses 6 and 7. There are many Christians who do not know all the wonderful things that happened to them the moment they believed in the Lord Jesus Christ as the eternal Son of God and their own personal Savior. A newborn baby has no knowledge whatever of the biological processes that brought him into being, or of the physiological changes which took place in his little body when he came out of the dark waters of his mother's womb into the sudden light of this world. And in the same way, a young Christian frequently has little idea of the divine process by which eternal life is communicated to an individual, and of all the rights and the titles of his new inheritance that are surely his from the instant that he made his declaration of Jesus Christ as Lord and Savior. Paul now sets before this little group in Rome an outline of five of the divine things that are theirs because of their position in Christ Jesus. He says, number one, that they are the called of Jesus Christ. And two, that they are the beloved of God. And three, that they are called saints. And four and five, that they are the objects of grace and the recipients of peace from God our Father and the Lord Jesus Christ. Let's just take them one at a time. First, what is it to be called of Jesus Christ? It means much more than to hear the gospel invitation. There is a development in the meaning of the word from the time it was first used by the Lord Jesus in Matthew and until the time it is used here by the Holy Spirit in the epistles. The Savior said, "Many are called, but few are chosen." In that sense of the meaning of the word, the voice of God goes throughout the world proclaiming the gospel to all ears. But by the time the Christian doctrine is developed by God in the epistles, the call means those who listen and who accept and who act upon the divine invitation to receive Jesus Christ. Thayer in the Great Greek lexicon says, everywhere in the New Testament epistles, only those are spoken of as called by God who have listened to His voice addressed to them in the gospel. Those who have slighted the invitation are not reckoned among the called. It is interesting to note a still further development of the idea in the prophecy concerning those who come with the Lord Jesus Christ at the time of His intervention in the affairs of this world at His second coming. For in Revelation 17:14 we read, "He is the Lord of lords and the King of kings, and they that are with Him are called, chosen, and faithful." These believers in Rome then, and every believer today, have been the objects of the effectual calling of God. They and we have believed the message of the gospel. They and we have passed out of death into life. They and we are removed from under the curse of God and are brought into the sphere of God's blessing. They and we are now children of God, heirs of God, and joint heirs with Jesus Christ. They and we have become all this instantaneously and simultaneously with all the other work of God in our behalf. This is just as true of us today as it was of those believers in that day that Paul penned this beautiful letter. The very moment of life of God is given unto us in our spiritual being, and in that moment we are complete in Christ. The outworking of this begins in God's dealing with us in our Christian life, but it is the outworking of something that has already been done in our behalf. We may liken it to the situation of someone who is suddenly called into office of a bank to be met by his officials and an attorney at the law and told that he has become an inheritor of a vast inheritance. When the testator died, the heir became the owner of all the properties in the sight of the law, and the bankers and the lawyers began to work out the details. Perhaps the very first thing to be arranged is the current drawing account, but as time goes on, the new heir will come into the complete control of all the inheritance. Some of this is well known to some believers. To others, it will come as a fresh joy as they contemplate all that the Heavenly Father has planned for those who are the redeemed in Christ. But it is important that we realize what a new thing this was in the history of the world at the moment that it was written. There had been national gods among peoples, but there had never been anything on such a universal scale. The one true God, the Lord God Almighty, the author of the Old Testament, had restricted himself for a certain purpose for a certain number of centuries. But now, Jesus Christ has come. And in Jesus Christ, the fulfillment of the prophecies has taken place. The Messiah has arrived, the Savior of the world, the Redeemer of mankind. And Paul is saying in this wonderful letter that those who put their trust in him, they are the called of Jesus. They are the beloved of God, the saints. They are the objects and the recipients of his peace and his grace. Oh, I pray that Jesus Christ is the very center of your life and that he's your Lord and Savior and that you today are part of the family of God.
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2: God knew that he was going to save Gentiles as well as Jews. 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Jesus Christ, the son of David, the son of Abraham, made it available to us. 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
1: Foundations of Freedom, a look at America's founding principles and the leaders who shaped our nation.
2: Ronald Reagan understood that preserving liberty required more than defending it. It had to be taught. In his 1989 farewell address, Reagan warned America about the danger of losing its national memory. If we forget what we did, we won't know who we are. Reagan understood that a free nation cannot preserve principles its people no longer understand. Every generation must learn why America's freedoms matter, understand the sacrifices that secured them, and accept the responsibilities that come with self-government. Liberty cannot be simply inherited. It must be intentionally passed from one generation to the next. Because when we fail to teach the meaning of freedom, we eventually lose the will to preserve it. So, are we preparing the next generation merely to inherit liberty, or teaching them why it is worth preserving?
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4: With SRN News, I'm Michael Harrington in Washington. Indian Prime Minister Narendra Modi is warning that rising geopolitical tensions and supply chain disruptions are affecting people worldwide. Speaking at the BRICS summit in New Delhi today, Modi called for strengthening cooperation across the global south. He warned that, quote, the weaponization of technology and critical minerals could hinder global development. BRICS, founded in 2006, now has 11 members, representing about half the world's population. Indonesian rescuers say 130 passengers and crew are missing and a ferry carrying more than 240 people overturned in bad weather in the Java Sea early this morning. At least 107 people have been rescued, and the bodies of six passengers have been recovered as the search operation expands in the waters around the vessel's last known position after leaving Surabaya. This is SRN News.
5: The midterms are almost here, and Republicans could be in deep trouble. Polls show Democrats leading in key races. Tonight, Rob Finnerty on Newsmax reveals the growing threat from the DSA and the radical left. With less than 60 days to go, Finnerty says it's time for the GOP to hit the panic button. The House may go, and control of the Senate is up for grabs. Gas prices, mortgage rates, health care, and out-of-control national debt. Americans are angry, and the progressive left wants total control of Congress. Tallarico, El Sayed, AOC, Bernie Sanders. Finnerty reveals President Trump's secret plan to fight back and what you can do to help him. Don't miss Finnerty tonight at 8 p.m. Eastern on Newsmax. 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
10: So today, amen, I'm happy to be here, and I don't know about you, but I just know, amen, I felt the Holy Ghost moving, and I hope you did too. It's just a blessing to have the presence of the Lord with us on today. So Axeful Gospel, we are going higher in the Lord Jesus Christ. There's so much more to living a Christian life than just being saved. What did I say? So you can walk in victory, saints of God. You can defeat demons that come against you. You can be healed from sicknesses and diseases that come upon you. You can be the head and not the tail. You can be above only and not beneath. But you cannot do it by your own power. I mean to know you can only do it by receiving Jesus Christ as your Savior and your Lord. Not just your Savior, but watch this now. But your Savior and your Lord. I mean to know Jesus Christ is the Savior and He is the Lord. Can you help me praise Him right there? Can you help me praise Him? I'm in the right church this morning. All right. God bless. I feel better. All right. When I got that report from the police department that five people had been killed in just a matter of a couple of days, matter of fact, 2 days, five people got gunned down in a city, it just made me cry. I said, Lord Jesus, this devil thinks he really is running this city. But how many know the devil is a liar? Church, we've got to stand up, amen, in the name of Jesus, because we have the power to do something about it if we would come together. Is that all right? And so Philippians chapter 2, and that's all part of my sermon as well. Philippians chapter 2, Paul gave us some tremendous information, amen, and I want to go there. We've been there before. This is a quick review, and then I'm going to go forward. Is that all right? Philippians chapter 2, and I want to pick it up at verse 9 this morning. And all of you that are viewing by television and live stream, please get your Bibles, get your family. Come on, and let's get into the Word of God. Is that all right? Philippians chapter 2, and I want to pick it up at verse 9. Amen. When you have it, say amen. Amen. Watch this now. Watch this. Watch this. Wherefore God also hath highly exalted him. Talking about the Lord Jesus. Wherefore God also hath highly exalted him and given him a name which is above, that at the name of Jesus, every knee, how many? Every knee should bow of things in heaven and things in the earth and things. So you know who's under the earth. You know who's in heaven and you know who's on the earth. Amen. And that word things is translated those. Amen. So if we read it with that in mind, every knee should bow of those in heaven and those in earth and those that are under the earth. Amen. Now that 11th verse, I want you to read it with me all together. Amen. What does it say? Read it. Wait a minute. Not so fast. Not so fast. And that what? Every tongue what? Should confess what? Should confess what? And why should we do that? And to the glory of God our Father. Is that all right? How many tongues? That word tongues mean two things. The tongue in your mouth, amen, and also the languages that's on the face of the earth. So every language, Tagalog, Spanish, French, German, Russian, amen. Every language will confess that Jesus Christ is Lord, and every tongue in everybody's mouth will confess that Jesus Christ is Lord. So rather than wait until the end of time, amen, you might as well start doing it now. Is that all right, somebody? Some folks think I'm just going to get saved just before the rapture. I'm going to get saved and I'm going to be able to. You don't know what day or time it's going to be. You won't even have time to say Jesus. So Asheville Gospel, we're going higher in the Lord Jesus. And there's so much more to living a Christian life than just being saved. You can walk in victory, saints of God. You can defeat the demons that come against you. You can be healed from the sicknesses and diseases that come upon you. You can be the head and not the tail. The blessings of Abraham on your life. How many know you can be above only and not beneath? How many know? But you can't do it by your own power and by yourself. You can only do it by receiving Jesus Christ as your Savior. Watch this. And your. Most of the church folks only receive Him as Savior. Many of them have not received Him as their Lord. How many know He's both Savior and Lord? Not just your Savior, but your Savior and your Lord. Are you with me, somebody? So, when you confess that Jesus is your Lord, you're actually saying that He's now, watch this now, He's now your ruler. He's now your boss. He's now your master and the master of your life. Not some of your life, but your whole life. We have rainy day Christians. We have Sunday-only Christians. We have Christians, amen, that only live and only serve the Lord for a certain time during the week and even a certain time during the day. How many know the Lord Jesus is not only your Savior, but He's also your Lord, which means He wants you to serve Him 24/7. In other words, He is to lead and guide us and not us trying to lead our own selves. We have to give Him total and complete control, watch this now, of our whole life. So what is our whole life? What does it consist of, Brother Bob? I'm glad you asked me. Last week we talked about it. Go to 1 Thessalonians chapter 5. Anybody hungry for the Word of God today? Get up at verse 22. So go to Ephesians, Philippians, we just left, make a right turn, hard right, just past Colossians, amen, you'll pick up Thessalonians. 1 Thessalonians, and go to the 5th chapter, amen, the last chapter in Thessalonians first, and pick it up at verse 22. When you have it, say amen. Watch this now. He says, abstain from all appearance of what? Abstain, that means to stay away from all, how many? From all appearance of evil. Watch the next verse, here he comes. And the very God of peace sanctify you. Now listen, that's not H-O-L-Y, but it's W-H-O-L-L-Y, which means with everything you have and you are. And the very God of peace sanctify you entirely, completely. Watch this. And I pray God, watch him now. I pray God your whole spirit. So first of all, you are a spirit being, you possess a soul, and you live in a body. So what we see on the outside, amen, is not the real you. That's why you can get fooled so many times when people come smiling and grinning in your face and they look so good, but you can't see that soul on the inside. You can't see that spirit on the inside. Those two parts of you are inside your body. Are you with me, somebody? So Paul is letting us know. He says, I pray God your whole spirit. That's the real you. You're a spirit being. You possess a soul and you live in a body. That's why so many people need drugs, need crack. And the fentanyl disaster is just horrible in San Francisco. But what they're trying to do is trying to deal with a broken spirit. They're trying to deal with their spirit. Amen. Their spirits are in torment. Their spirits, the inner side. They might look all right on the outside, but on the inside... Somebody in here today, you might look all right on the outside, but inside you're feeling really bad. Your spirit is low. Your soul, where your mind and your emotions and feelings and your intellect is located. Amen. Those are the inside, invisible things about you that we can't see. But you know it, and you can feel it, and you go through it, and your body, amen, will reflect it. Amen. And some of you are very good with concealing. How you doing? I'm fine. How you doing? Everything fine. Your spirit broken. Your spirit is sick. It's hurting. Your soul, your mind is tormenting you. You can't even sleep at night. You got bags under your eyes like the U.S. mail. Are you with me, somebody? Spirit and soul just messed up. Because you're not a whole person. You're not W-H-O-L-E person. So he says, I pray to God your whole spirit and soul and body. In other words, that you come complete. Spirit, soul, and body. He said, be preserved, blameless, unto the coming of our Lord Jesus Christ. Did you see that? So Paul lets us know that we're in three parts, spirit, soul, and body. And he said, now that you are saved, you must allow the Lord Jesus then to be the Lord of your spirit, the Lord of your soul, and the Lord of your body. In other words, all of you. Is he the Lord of your spirit? Is he the Lord of your soul? Is he the Lord of your body? Unless Jesus is Lord of all, watch this now, he's not Lord at all. So let's talk about this for a minute. For the Lord Jesus to be Lord of your whole life, not just a part, you must surrender. Watch this. You must surrender your will to his will. Remember when the Lord Jesus was in the Garden of Gethsemane and he was getting ready to be crucified and his sweat was like drops of blood? He prayed a unique prayer. He prayed, Father, if it be your will to remove this cup from me. He didn't want to die on that cross for our sins, because he knew the moment he takes on the sins of the world, he's going to be separated from his Father, because the Father cannot tolerate sin. So when he took on all of our sins, he disconnected from the Father. That's why he said, my God, why hast thou forsaken me? Because he took on our sins and died in our place. Then he came back and said, if it be your will, Father, that this cup, in other words, dying on the cross for Bob Jackson and all of the Axeful Gospel and all of the people in the world, let it be removed from me. I don't want to die for them. I don't want to be separated from you. Then he says, nevertheless. Sometimes you need to pray a nevertheless prayer. I don't feel like going to church this morning, but nevertheless, I don't feel like going witnessing today, but nevertheless, I don't feel like paying my tithe and giving my offerings, but nevertheless, not my will, he says, but thy will be done. Not my will, but thy will be done. So, this is the posture that we take receiving him as our Savior, watch this, and our Lord. Surrendering ourselves, spirit, soul, and body to his Lordship. This is really called sanctification. This is how you become sanctified, or you become holy. 1 Peter 1, this is a quick review from last week. Are you with me? 1 Peter 1, verse 14, when you have it, say amen. Watch this now. Watch this. Watch this. Watch this. As obedient children. As what?
11: Obedient children.
10: Now, you know how you would like to treat obedient children, wouldn't you? You don't mind buying those Nikes. You don't mind. But when they're disobedient. He said, as obedient children, not disobedient, but obedient. He said, not fashioning yourselves according to the former lusts. In other words, being the way you used to be when you were unsaved in your ignorance. Because you were ignorant of God, ignorant of the Lord Jesus. Watch this, verse 15. He said, but as he which hath called you is holy, he which hath called you is what?
11: Holy.
10: So be ye holy. So be you holy. Watch this, in all manner, how much?
11: All.
10: Of conversation. That word means conduct or behavior. Not just conversation, talking, and that's good, but he's talking about your behavior, your conduct. Be ye holy in all manner of your behavior and your conduct. Now 16, read it out loud. What does it say? Because it is written, watch this.
11: Be holy, for I am holy.
10: You can't be holy with a cigarette. You can't be holy with a dope stick. You can't be holy popping pills. You can't be holy drinking Hennessy. What did you say? What did you say, Elder Cotton? Hennessy? You can't be ye holy, for I am what?
11: Holy.
10: This is God talking to us, and this is where I was last week. Okay, picking it up this week, I want to go to Luke chapter 6 and verse 46. When you have it, say amen. Luke chapter 6, verse 46. Watch this now. Watch this, watch this, watch this. And why call ye me Lord, Lord, and do not the things which I say? Stop right there. That disqualifies a whole lot of people. Why call ye me? This is the Lord Jesus speaking to us, church. Why call ye me? Why do you call me Lord, Lord, and do not the things which I say? Now, we were talking about obedience just a while ago and disobedience. In other words, the Lord is saying you are disobedient. And then you want to know why the blessings are not flowing in your life? He said, if you call me Lord and Lord, then you ought to do the things that I'm telling you to do. But instead, you call him Lord and Lord and do not the things which I say. Now, the Lord Jesus is saying that himself. Watch 47. Whosoever cometh to me and heareth my sayings and doeth them, watch this, I will show you to whom he is like. He said, he is like a man which built a house and digged deep and laid the foundation on a rock. And when the flood arose. You will have some floods in your life. I don't care if you're saved or not saved. It has nothing to do with your salvation. Whether you're saved or unsaved, how many know there's going to be some floods in your life? He said, and when the floods do come in your life, and they will come, and the stream beat vehemently, in other words, violently, upon that house and could not shake it, and could not shake it, for it was founded upon a rock. In other words, it was founded on the word of God. It was founded on a solid rock, and there's no way Satan can huff and puff. He'll never blow your house down in the name of Jesus. He may shake it a little bit, but he won't blow it down in Jesus' name. Having done all, you will stand. Say that, somebody. Having done all, I will stand. Now watch 49. He compares this with this, the disobedient Christians. But he that heareth and doeth not is like a man, that goes for a woman, is like a man that without a foundation built a house upon the earth, against which the stream did beat vehemently. Isn't that the same stream that was on the person that built on the rock? The same stream beat violently on that house. And immediately, it didn't shake. Immediately, it failed. And the ruin of that house was great. He's talking about your life. He's letting you know you can't make it without the word of God. You can't make it without making him Lord and Savior of your life. So now watch this. When we confess our sins, stay with me now, and open the door to our hearts and receive the Lord Jesus into our hearts, the sanctification process begins. But watch this. But you have to surrender your life to him. He will not gorilla you. He will not make you. He will not coerce you. But he wants you, because you love him and he loves you, he wants you to surrender your life to him. That's what you do. He won't make you or coerce you. How many know that's what you, your will, you have to surrender your life to him. Watch this. Allowing him to be your ruler, your boss, and your master. Did you see that? So God will never go against your will. If you don't want to serve him, if you don't want to come to church, if you don't want to pay your tithe and offering, if you don't want to do what he's saying, God will never go against your will. You have to yield your will to the Lord Jesus. Did you see that? So how do I do that, Brother Bob? Easy. Take your hands off the controls of your life and allow the Lord Jesus to be in full control of it. Give him the wheel and let him drive you instead of you trying to drive him. Are you with me, somebody? So let me see if I can show you that. Are you with me? Hold on to your bonnet. Here he comes. 1 Corinthians chapter 6 and verse 12. Pick it up at verse 12. Watch this now. Watch this. Watch this. Stay with me. When you have it, say amen. Word of God says, I'm in the 12th verse of 1 Corinthians chapter 6. Are you with me? He said, all things are lawful unto me. This is Paul talking to the Corinthian church, talking to us this morning to Acts full gospel. All things are lawful unto me, but all things are not expedient. Underline that word expedient. It's an interesting word which means helpful. So you might be able to do a lot of things, but the Lord said a lot of things that you're doing just may not be helpful for you. You're free to do it if you want to, but it just may not help you. All things are lawful unto me, but all things are not expedient or lawful or helpful. He said, all things are lawful for me, but I will not be brought under the power of any. I will not be brought under the power of anything. Not even that double cheeseburger down at Burger King. Some people every day, I used to be this way when I first got saved. Every day I'd go to Quickway and get a barbecue beef burger, those greasy french fries in that old brown bag. I ain't looking at nobody because I know some of y'all were down there with me. They're the best old greasy fries I ever seen in my life. And that apple pie, oh man, make you slap your face. And I get a dog on a stick. Oh man, that dog. And chase it down with a Pepsi. My Lord, I had to have it every day. That was my crack. That was like crack. Are you with me, somebody? It was food, but I had to have it. Anybody? So now watch the next verse. Here he comes. He's going to get you. He said meats, double cheeseburger, whatnot. He said meats, in other words, food, he said, is for the belly, and the belly for meats, food. But God shall destroy both it and them. Watch this. Now the body is not for fornication. Uh-oh. He jumped from eating food, amen, to having sex with somebody you're not married to. Man, I started preaching on fornication and adultery the other week, and I had folks leaving this church like rats on a sinking ship. And you think you're going to be blessed and go to heaven and you fornicating and committing adultery? The devil is a liar. It devil just fooling you. So he said, now the body, go back to 13. Now the body is not for fornication. The body is not what? For, that means having sex with somebody you are not married to. But we going to get married, brother. You are not married to. But he told me he's going to marry me next year. You are not married to. So now the body is not for fornication. Watch this. But, he's telling you, but the body is for the Lord. The body is for what? I never knew my body was for the Lord Jesus. Your body is for the
11: Lord.
10: Now the body is not for fornication, but for the Lord, and the Lord for the body. When you make the Lord Jesus the Lord of your body, you'll see those pains start leaving. You see those diseases and sicknesses start leaving. He can't live in you and, amen, in your body, and you all sick and broke now. Yes, that's not going to happen. Healing will take place when you make Jesus the Lord. I had a pain in my back when I came here this morning. And when Benita started leading the praise of God, and some of y'all just sit there and be entertained, but I got into praise and started praising right along. And before I knew it, every pain in my back left my back, and my back started feeling good, and I started giving God. See, something happens when you begin to praise Him and begin to give Him the glory instead of just sitting there. I made Him the Lord of my body. I made Him the Lord of my body. Watch this scripture. Go to 14. And the God hath both raised up the Lord and will also raise us up by His own power. Oh, He's saying if the Lord Jesus Christ rose from the dead, you and I are going to rise from the dead as well in the name of Jesus. So don't let death fool you. It's only a shortcut to your brand new home. Come on, somebody. Now watch this. 15, here he comes. He says, know ye not that your bodies are the members of Christ? Uh-oh. Know ye not that your... God don't care what I do with my body. It's my body. I can. It's my thing. Do what I want to... I can't take you. Know ye not that your bodies are the members of Christ? In other words, the church is not this building, saints of God. The church is the body of our Lord Jesus Christ. How many know we make up His body, and that's why we are the church? Is that all right? Know ye not that your bodies are the members of Christ? Then he says, oh boy, here it gets tight. We've had some people leave the church because we said some things they didn't like, but I don't know how to speak and don't tell the truth. So if this church is too straight up for you, then there's some other ones out there you're welcome to join. Amen? Come back and see me when you can. Know ye not that your bodies are the members of Christ? In other words, you are members of the church, which is not this building, brick and sticks. It means that we are the body of our Lord Jesus Christ. He's the head and we are the body. Are you with me, somebody? That's what the church is all about. So your bodies are the members of Christ. Watch this. Shall I then take the members of Christ and make them the members of an harlot? Now, I looked up the word harlot. You know what it means? Prostitute. If I then take the members of Christ and make them the members of a prostitute, shall I do that? He says, God forbid. He's saying, God forbid you do something like that. And then in verse 16, he comes back and he says, what? Know ye not that he which is joined when you come together with sexual relationships to a harlot or a prostitute is one body? When you connect with that woman and that man, they got male prostitutes too. When you connect with that man in sexual intercourse, you are becoming one body with that person. He said, for two, saith he, shall be one flesh. Stay with me now. Watch this now. Watch this. Watch this. But he that is joined unto the Lord is one spirit. So he said, when you make Jesus Christ the Lord of your life, your spirit and his spirit, the Holy Ghost, comes together to be one. Now you join. You're hooked up with him.
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13: This is Bishop Bob Jackson. I'd just like to give somebody an opportunity to make Jesus Christ the Lord of your life. If you're ready right now, I'd like for you to repeat this prayer after me. Lord Jesus, forgive me for all of my sins. I believe that you died on the cross and you were buried. And on the third day, God the Father raised you from the dead. And right now, Lord Jesus, I open the door to my heart and I receive you into my heart as my Lord and my Savior. Thank you, Lord Jesus.
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6: If God is speaking and I am listening, it isn't just a matter of sitting around waiting for God to say something, but rather I must be actively meditating upon the Word. Colossians chapter 3, listen to this verse. Let the word of Christ richly dwell within you, with all wisdom, teaching and admonishing one another with psalms and hymns, spiritual songs, singing with thankfulness in your hearts to God. 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
7: It's common to think of prayer as the way to talk to God and tell him what we want. But today on In Touch, the teaching ministry of Dr. Charles Stanley, we'll see the value in learning the skill of being quiet to hear God speak. 1 Samuel chapter 3 sheds some light on how to develop this ability. So stay with us now for the conclusion to Dr. Stanley's series on listening to God.
6: Would you turn to 1 Samuel chapter 3? And if you recall in this passage that Samuel had been entrusted to Eli, and he was asleep one evening. And you'll recall that the Lord spoke to Samuel. And in verse 4, it says that the Lord called Samuel and said to him, "Here I am." Then he ran to Eli and said, "Here I am, for you call me." But he said, "I did not call. Lie down again." So he went and lay down. He thought Eli was calling him. The Lord called yet again Samuel. So Samuel arose and went to Eli and said, "Here I am, for you called me." But he answered, "I did not call, my son. Lie down again." Now Samuel did not yet know the Lord, nor had the word of the Lord yet been revealed to him. So the Lord called Samuel again the third time. And he arose and went to Eli and said, "Here I am, for you called me." And you can imagine he's getting a little disturbed by now. Then Eli discerned that the Lord was calling the boy. And Eli said to Samuel, "Go lie down. And it shall be, if he calls you, that you shall say, 'Speak, Lord, for thy servant is listening.'" So Samuel went and lay down in his place. Then the Lord came and stood and called as at other times, "Samuel, Samuel." And Samuel said, "Speak, for thy servant is listening." Isn't that a beautiful way to answer God? "Speak, for thy servant is listening." He was listening to God. Eli taught him how to listen to God. If you're going to listen to God, remember this, that listening is not a passive experience. Listening is an active experience. It's not that we're just going to sit and God's going to say it all, but listening is both not just passive, but it is actively experiencing God communicating with us. And to do that, there is an attitude involved. It's not just an attitude, but an attitude is involved. It's an attitude and an activity. So first of all, let's begin with the word expectantly. If I'm going to listen to God, I must come to Him expectantly. I must expect Him to speak to me. "Call unto me, and I will answer thee and show thee great and mighty things which thou knowest not." All through this book, you and I have the promise that God will indeed speak to us. Secondly, I must come to Him quietly.

0: And again, greetings in Christ and welcome to Graceful Truth with Pastor Steve Converse from Grace Bible Church here in Redwood City. Today we're back in Romans chapter 6, taking a look at our life in Christ and what that looks like. Let's catch up with our teacher and pastor, Steve Converse, here in Romans chapter 6, as we take a look at our new life in Christ on this edition of Graceful Truth.
1: These aren't just imaginary transactions. These aren't just things, well, you know, you just got to have faith. No, these are things that really happened. Jesus really did die for our sin. He really did suffer for our transgressions. And similarly, his righteousness really has been transferred to our account so that God accounts us righteous in him. We don't have any righteousness of our own. Our righteousness comes from Christ. And that has a bearing when it comes to verse 11 of our text in Romans chapter 6. Even though he kind of, before this chapter, he tells us that we're to do and certain things that we're supposed to do and certain actions we're supposed to take. But he says it all starts with counting as true what God has already stated for us, what he has already done for us. And this is so critical. You really have to stop and you have to ask yourself as a believer, do you really understand this? Do you get this? Because you can't really go on unless you understand this base truth in your Christian walk. Let me say it this way. The first step in our growth in holiness is counting as true what is, in fact, true. The key to living the Christian life lies in first knowing that Christ has taken us out of Adam and has joined us to Jesus Christ. That we're no longer a subject to the reign of sin and death, that we have been transferred into the kingdom of God's abounding grace. That's a fundamental truth. You need to understand that. You need to believe that. It's really the secret to a holy life is believing what God says, understanding who you are in Christ. Now, there's certain realities here that Paul wants us to understand. He wants us to understand certain things. He wants us to believe as facts certain things. He wants to reckon. He wants us to consider two things. First of all, the first reality is that we're dead to sin as believers. We're dead to sin. If we are a Christian, if we have put our faith, our trust in Christ, then we are dead to sin. It does not mean that we're immune to sin. Doesn't mean we're perfect. Doesn't mean we're immune to temptation. It doesn't mean that we will not sin. It means that we are dead to the old life. We can't go back to it. That's the first reality that Paul states here. We looked at that last week, that we died to sin. Verses 3 and 4, he restates it. He says, we're baptized into his death. We're buried with him through baptism into death. When Christian gets baptized a little later on the service here, we're going to lower her down into the water. Baptism always means to be immersed. We'll dunk her in the water, and we'll bring you back up, Christian. Don't worry. We'll bring her back up. Why? Because Christ went into the grave, and he was raised on the third day. It's a picture of our life in Christ. Verse 5, he says, we've been united with him in his death. Verse 6, he says, our old self was crucified with him. Verse 7, again, he talks about being that we died with Christ. All those things are factual for those who have put their faith and trust in Christ. They describe something that has happened, just like the sun came up this morning. We're standing up there at the sunrise service. My iPhone said 6:45, and I'm waiting for the sun to come up. It was wrong. It was a little late. And all of a sudden, everybody's standing there with their cameras. And I said, it should happen any moment here, you know. And it took a good another 3 minutes. And all of a sudden, you saw a little pop of a thing over way on the horizon. And then all of a sudden, it just filled the sky. You know, we weren't up there going, I wonder if it's going to come up today. I don't know. Maybe it won't come up. No, we knew it was going to come up. It's the same idea. All these things are factual of those who are in Christ. And so on the basis of that truth, Paul now tells us to count ourselves or consider ourselves as having died to sin in Christ Jesus. Martin Lloyd-Jones says it this way, consider and keep constantly before you this truth about yourself. In other words, learn to think of yourself as one who has been delivered from the sin's realm. And this is a very pivotal text that we have to understand. Now, I want to share with you a couple things that this does not mean. It does not mean, first of all, that it is my duty as a Christian to die to sin. People teach that. Oh, as a Christian, you got to die to sin. The text has nothing to do with our duty. It is only concerned with the fact that we have already died to sin. We don't have to die again. Secondly, it is not a command for me to die to sin. That's not what it's stating here. How can God tell me to do something that's already been done for me? That wouldn't make sense. Thirdly, it does not mean that I am to reckon that sin as a force in me dead. You know, kind of positive thinking thing. Well, if I just say it's going to be dead, then it'll be dead. It's not saying that. You can't just say that and it's not going to be true. Your words don't have that kind of power. Because sin is a force in me. Though it's a force whose effective power over me has been broken, it's still a force. If you don't believe me, just ask my wife. She'll tell you. It doesn't mean, fourthly, that sin in me has been eradicated. You know, you've seen the bumper sticker. Christians are not what? Perfect, just forgiven, right? We're not perfect. Christians don't walk on water. Christians aren't people who never sin or never tempted. No, Christians are saved sinners who struggle with sin all the time, if they're honest. But it's because of the glorious resurrection of Christ that for the first time in our lives, we have the power to overcome that sin. That's why the Bible calls us overcomers. It doesn't mean that sin has been eradicated. Fifthly, it does not mean that I am dead to sin as long as I am in the process of gaining mastery over it. That would make the statement refer to something experiential or experimental. It doesn't refer to that. It refers to a past act. It's something that's already happened. We're dead to sin. And then sixthly, it does not mean that reckoning myself dead to sin makes me dead to sin. That's really backwards. What Paul is saying is that because we have died to sin, past tense, we are to count on that. That's the first reality that Paul wants us to understand in verse 11. That's what he says. So you must consider, what do you want us to consider, Paul? Yourselves, first of all, dead to sin. The second one is this. The second reality is that we are to consider ourselves alive to God. Just like we're to consider ourselves dead to sin, we're to consider ourselves alive to God in Christ Jesus. You know, that's the only way to really be alive to God. Is in Christ Jesus. You know, there's a lot of stuff going around today out there in the theological world. Well, you know, you can still be a Muslim or you can be a Buddhist or you can be whatever. You know, I'm sure God understands as long as you have faith. No, that's not what the Bible teaches. That's not what Jesus taught. Jesus said very boldly, I, Jesus, am the way, the truth, the life. He didn't say, I'm one of many ways. I'm one of many truths. There's many ways to life. He didn't say that. So if you're going to believe in Jesus, and you're going to believe that he's a good teacher, and you're going to believe that he was a good man, then you have to believe that he's the only way. Because that's what he said. So either he was telling the truth, or he was a liar. And the last time I checked, liars weren't good men. Liars weren't good teachers. So it's kind of basic truth. The only way we can be alive to God is through Christ. And that statement completes the parallel there in verse 5, in which Paul says, if we have been united with him in his death, we will certainly also be united with him in his resurrection. We need to understand that the resurrection of Jesus Christ referred to here in this text is not something that is future. He's not saying that. He's not talking about a future resurrection of believers. He's not talking about the day when our bodies will be risen from the dead if we die before the Lord comes back. No, he's talking about the present reality, the present experiential reality of living in Christ's resurrection life now, today. It tells us that just as we have died to sin, we have to count on that, we have to reckon that, we have to consider that, so we have been made alive in God, to God in Jesus Christ, and we must count on that also. See, there's a negative side and a positive side. This is the positive side. If you've come today, the negative side was last week. You've come on a great Sunday. You're here for your positive things. Now you say, well, I haven't heard a lot of positive stuff yet. You talk about sin, you talk about this. But you know what? The fact that Christ rose from the dead is positive news because our sins can be forgiven, that our relationship with God can be restored. So secondly, and this is in your outline, to overcome sin, we have to know that you are totally identified with Christ in the likeness of his resurrection. To overcome sin, we have to know and believe that in the future, and even today, we share in Christ's resurrection victory over sin. So Paul's command here to consider yourself alive to God in Christ Jesus really is saying, hey, you know what? Because Christ rose from the dead, you can count on that. You can count on that. We believe that we shall live with him. It's not pointing there to a future event. It's pointing to something that is a truth right now. That we will one day experience complete victory over sin. That's future. But right now we can count on the fact that we've been risen with Christ if we put our faith and trust in him. Leon Morris puts it this way. Paul is saying that the believer lives with Christ now and that this union will be even more wonderful in the life to come. Now here's how this works when you face temptation. Let's just get down where the rubber meets the road. Perhaps you're tempted to use drugs or get drunk or escape from the pressures of life somehow, whatever it might be, or you're tempted to go back into sexual immorality in your life, whatever it might be. But you realize that in Christ, you have been crucified to that old corrupt way of life. And you're now identified, you're united with Christ in both his death and his resurrection. His new life, the Bible says, is in you. And someday, you will receive a new resurrected body that cannot sin. Why would you want to sin now? Paul asked that rhetorically in verse 21. What benefit of chapter 6, what benefit were you then deriving from the things of which you are now ashamed? For the outcome of those things is death. See, knowing and believing the truth of your present position of sharing in Christ's death and resurrection really helps you break the power of sin in your life each and every day. It's a very practical application. Secondly, there, B, he says, to overcome sin, know that Christ's resurrection represents his complete and final victory over sin and death. Verse 9 in our text kind of gives us the reason for this. Verse 9, he says, we know that Christ. We know. Mu calls that a causal principle. The thought is this: we believe that we will live with Christ because we know that he is now beyond the reach of death. His resurrection signifies that we will never die again. Death is that he will never die again. Death is no longer mastery over him, it says in verse 9. And he says there at the end, he says, death no longer has dominion over him. And then in verse 10, it kind of explains what he just said. For the death he died to sin once for all, but the life he lives to God. Aren't you glad that when Jesus died on the cross, he died once for all? Aren't you glad that he didn't come out with some salvation plan that said, well, yeah, Jesus kind of covered for your sins up to this point, but, you know, that's his death. But now, if you sin from this point on your own, and so you got to go die on a cross. I'm glad he didn't do that. I'd already be dead a million times over. So, you know, and we'd all be there with me. I mean, that's just not a good way to go. His victory over sin and death was complete. We don't need to work for our salvation. Do you understand that? We don't need to do religious things somehow thinking that that earns us brownie points with God. That's not how the Bible says it works. That's how we want it to work. So maybe, you know, we'll dust that Bible off once in a while and read it, and because we do, we think, oh, now God's going to bless me. It's ridiculous. He deserves our praise, our worship. It's not a bartering thing with God. His resurrection puts all the terrors of sin and death behind him once and forever. And it says the life he lives, he now lives to God. It doesn't just imply that his life prior to his resurrection was not lived for God. That's not what he's saying. Morris goes on, he explains it this way. His life is beyond the reach of death and every evil. It is a life lived positively in and for the glory of God, no longer with the negative aspect of putting away sin. So the thought there in verses 9 and 10 is that Christ's death and resurrection completely and finally conquer sin and death. John Piper says it this way in one of his books. He explains the benefits of this. He says, sin can't enslave a person who is utterly confident and sure and hope-filled in the infinite happiness of life with Christ in the future. Well, let's get to the practical side here. Thirdly, to overcome sin, continually count or continually reckon as true the fact of your being dead to sin and alive to God in Christ. That's what he's saying. He says it three times there. Verse 3, he says, or do you not know? Verse 6, he says, knowing this. Verse 9, he says, knowing that Christ. See, knowing who we are in Christ, beloved, is foundational to living a spiritual life. I firmly believe that there are so many Christians that struggle in their spiritual growth because they don't understand who they are in Christ. So we need to continually count ourselves. It says, dead to sin and alive to God. And that's all because of the resurrection. That's all because of Christ rising from the dead. If he did not rise from the dead, we wouldn't be here this morning. The truest thing really about you is not what you feel. It's not what you feel, but what God declares to be true. Victory over sin begins with your mind, how you think, not how you feel. It's not just a mind game. I'm not saying you just go throughout life telling yourself, okay, I'm just not going to sin. I'm not going to sin. No, it's not positive thinking. I'm not talking about that. He isn't saying visualize yourself as this sinless person. No, he's not saying that. And eventually you'll act that way. You know, go to bed and put the Bible under your pillow and hopefully it'll absorb into your... He's not saying that. He's saying this. This is the fact of who God has made you in Christ. You are no longer in Adam, alive to sin, but dead towards God. Rather, you are now in Christ Jesus, dead to sin and alive to God. Think on that truth. And as you think on that truth, you will act so. So consider it over and over and over as often as you face temptation. Remember, Christ is not in the grave. He rose from the dead. We live in the light of our union with Christ. It's a key to overcoming sin. When she was young, Victoria, the future Queen of England, was shielded from the fact that she would be queen one day so that she wouldn't be spoiled. When her family finally did let her discover for herself that she would one day rule as queen, Victoria's response was this, "Then I will be good." See, her life from that point on was controlled by her future position. She would be the queen, so she acted as a queen should act. See, in the same way, the fact that we are united with Christ in his death to sin, and that one day we'll be raised up to life with him eternally, that should cause us to proclaim that, you know what, then I will live a holy life. I will strive to live a life that's honoring to Christ. Counting on our union with Christ in his death and his resurrection is true. It's the true key to overcoming sin. You can stop and you can ask yourself this, well, what does this being made alive to God in Christ really mean? What changes have taken place? I'm just going to share a few with you. First of all, we've been reconciled to God. In the early chapters of Romans, it was kind of depressing, to be honest. All we talked about was sin and wrath and judgment and death. But God has lifted us out of that kind of downward spiraling sequence by giving us such things as grace and obedience and righteousness and eternal life. Even though we were subject to the wrath of God, but Christ, having risen from the dead, puts us, as we put our faith and trust in Him, in a favorable position before God. Before we were God's enemies, now we are called His friends. There's a new relationship. We're reconciled. We're brought back to our proper relationship with God. Secondly, we've become new creatures in Christ. Not only do we have a new relationship between ourselves and God, which is wonderful in and of itself, but we've also become something new. 2 Corinthians chapter 5, verses 17 and 18 says this, Apostle Paul, he says, therefore, if anyone is in Christ, he is a new creature, a new creation. The old has gone, the new has come. All this is from God who reconciled us to Himself through Christ. Another way of putting this is to speak of regeneration or being born again. That's what Jesus told Nicodemus. You must be born again. Thirdly, we're also freed from sin's bondage. Before we died to sin, we were made alive. And made alive to God, we were sins of our own sinful nature. Sin was ruining us day by day. And even when we could understand that, boy, my life's a mess. I got sin all over the place. And we realized that, we understood we couldn't do anything about it. It was something we couldn't just stop doing. The general downward destructive drift was unchanged. Not able to deal with sin. See, but being made alive to God, we discover that now we're freed from that destructive bondage. Yeah, we still sin, but not always and not as often. And we know that we don't have to do it. For the first time, we're able not to sin. We can achieve real victory. And then fourthly, we are pressing forward to a sure destiny and new goals. I mean, before we're just trapped in this world by all the time-bound evil horizons, just, you know, working our way up the ladder, only to find it leaning against the wrong wall. But being saved, now we know that our God has a purpose and a plan for us, and that we're destined for an eternal fellowship with God in glory. And we know we're not perfect. We haven't reached it yet. But we echo Paul's words in Philippians, not that I have already obtained this, or have already been made perfect, but I press on to take hold of that for which Christ Jesus took hold of me. He says, brothers, I do not consider myself, this is the Apostle Paul saying this, to have taken hold of it yet, but one thing I do, listen, he says in Philippians 3, 12 to 14, forgetting what is behind and straining toward what is ahead, I press on toward the goal to win the prize for which God has called me heavenward in Christ.
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19: Ignorance is not a dirty word. Ignorance is not a negative term. Ignorance is not stupidity. Ignorance is not negative. It's just saying you don't know. We may use the term negative in our culture, but it just means you don't know. So it's saying, I know the Father, I know Him, I've been known by Him, I'm saved by Him, I'm saved in Christ, but I don't know all there is to know about Him. Just like a child, their face lights up when mom or dad talks to them, but they don't know mom and dad really on an intimate level. But they know that's mom and dad. And if that's you this morning, you say, I need to grow. I need to pray.

wisdom to fill the sails of my life by the Spirit's power like a sailboat and bring to bear the word of the living God on my life and help me obey it. Pray and ask for godly wisdom. Ask Christ to show you more of who he is, more of what he would have you do. So I would say most of us here are saved in Christ. Most of us are born again, and some of us have passed through that birth on to childhood. And some of us may still be there. But we all need to evaluate ourselves still. And simultaneously, we all worship him because we're born again. And we worship him because we know the Father, and we're children of the Father, and we're technion of the Father. And at birth, we were born again, praise the Lord. And then we become a child of God, and we know the Father, yet we need to grow in him. We need to mature more in his word. And then we move on to the young men. Number 3 in your outlines is young men. That's verse 13b and 14b. Verse 13b in the middle says, I am writing to you, young men. You see it? I'm writing to you, young men, because you have overcome the evil one. Verse 14b, I have written to you, young men. Do you see it? I've written to you, young men, because you are strong and the word of God abides in you and you have overcome the evil one. Beyond being born again and going through to childhood stage, the next stage of spiritual growth is when you really start to bloom in your relationship with them. And you were just a child that was saved, and you were a child that knew the Father, and got excited when you saw him, but you learned more of him. You went past just loving him, and your face did light up when he comes in the room, but your ears perk up when you hear his voice. But you may cry when he leaves, but you start to sing, I know what he wants me to do. I understand the word. I'm growing into adult, young adult life. I'm growing to a spiritual young man. I'm advancing. He is concerning now, not just about knowing him. I'm concerned now that I'm doing what the Father desires of me. You see, spiritual young men are concerned with the truth of God. They're concerned with understanding, why am I doing this? What am I supposed to be doing? What exactly do you want to be specific what you want me to do? Spiritual young men are concerned with that, and as a young man in the faith, you understand that God has saved you, amen, and you're an overcomer, amen, because you've overcome the evil one, it says. But how did you do that? You're a believer, you're a child of God, now in your young life, you're getting attacked, and you're going to overcome the evil one. How? Verse 14b tells you how, because you're strong. How did you get strong? The word of God abides in you. Once a child gets away from the bottle and gets rid of his binky, and they pass past the puree peas, and they get on to the solid food, and they get past the mashed potatoes, and they end with the burger and the real meat of the word, the T-bone, the tomahawk steak. They become sound, doctrinally speaking, sound in the truths of the scriptures. And as a result of that, when they do get under the attack and the schemes of the evil one, they can overcome it. They're strong in the Lord because they're strong in his word. And maybe this is you this morning. Maybe we have become strong and we're a spiritual youth and we've been equipped by the word and we understand the word and you understand it for yourself and you stand firm on that word and you're exercising your real life on that and you're pushing back against the deceptive schemes of Satan, because we understand what 2 Timothy chapter 3, 16 and 17 says. We understand, we look at our Bible, it says all scripture is inspired by God and profitable for teaching, for reproof, for correction, for training in righteousness, so that the man of God may be equipped for every good work. We're swinging the sword of the Spirit. Remember the armor? We're swinging around that sword of the Spirit, and we're fighting error, and we're guarding truth, and we're battling our life with regards to error and truth, and we're fighting the spiritual war. With the Spirit on the inside, the Word of God on the outside. In Ephesians 6, remember it? You have the full armor of God. You're able to stand against the schemes of the evil one. You have the full armor of God. You can resist in the evil day. You gird your loins with truth. You put on the breastplate of righteousness. You put on your feet preparation of the gospel. You take up the shield of faith. You put on the helmet of salvation. Then you grab the sword of the Spirit, which is the Word of God. So, you evaluate yourself. Am I a young man, spiritually speaking? Am I strong in the word? Does God's word abide in me, and do I follow it? And it is true. And has it helped me overcome things that are sin? Has it helped me? And if that's true for you, and it's true for me, then you have assurance that you know him, and that you are his, and that we've overcome the evil one, not just for salvation,

0: but in the real work of sanctification. And I just wrote in my own notes here, just thinking about, consider Satan's methods. Even in the scriptures, it shows what Satan's methods are. And you might look back in your own life and say, I know Satan's methods, and I can attest to the fact that the primary emphasis is not just tempting me to do some sin. It's not always just tempting me with one little thing that I want to do. He does do that, but that's not the main way he works. The main way he works in the world system, the prince of the power of the air, working through the sons of the disobedience, working in the children of wrath, working through all the manifold thinking of the world, the wisdom of the world. He brings up false religious systems. He brings up things called Christian, but they're not all the way Christian. He misleads and he deceives with half-truths and partial realities, and he pushes those people, thinking they're fine, ignorant to the truth, and pushes them into damnation, lying to them all the way. You don't need to submit to Jesus. You just need to add him to your life. You just need to be on his team. And how does he do this? He questions scripture. He twists what God said. He starts in the garden. Did God really say that, Adam and Eve? And you did that in your own life. Does God really say this is wrong? I'm doing something that the scripture says is wrong. It's not right. It is sin. But I'm just saying, well, it's acceptable to everyone else. Does the word really say that? I mean, come on. So God has put out his truth, and the evil one twists his truth and changes God's very word. So Satan doesn't go say, this way to hell. He says, this way to heaven. You could get in too. God's going to accept this way too. God's going to accept this way too. And he's a liar. He's the father of lies, right? So what do you have to do? You put on the full armor of God, which includes taking up the sword of the Spirit. Then you're armed, as it were, with sound doctrine, with theological correctness, straight teaching from the biblical text, not allowing the knowledge to just puff you up and think I'm somebody. No, but having it go down in you and humble you and strengthen you and build an affection to from us to the Father, affection from us to the Savior and to his Spirit and towards his word. And we want to grow in it and grow up and strengthen us more and more, and build our lives up, becoming armed with sound doctrine that we've been taught by men of God and the Word of God, so we're able to refute error. And somebody tries to get you to watch something on YouTube, and you watch that and go, this is a joke, this is not biblical. But they said Jesus, and they put a little verse at the bottom, it's not biblical, because I'm strong and I know. The Word is come into me. Then we're able to refute error. Then we can continually grow. Then we know that we're known by him, and we know that we're past childhood. We know his word, and we know that we're his. And it gives us greater assurance. So I would just say, based on those first couple points, most of us are saved in Christ. We've been born again. That's the first one. Some of us has passed being a baby, and we moved into young childhood, and some have not. And some are young men in the faith, marked by understanding the word and using the scriptures, and some of us are not. In fact, if you're not born again, if you're not making it past number one, then that's exactly where you have to start. You have to cry out for mercy if that's you. If you're not a believer, you beg him to regenerate your heart. You beg him to take out that cold, dead heart and put a living, warm heart of flesh in there that can see your sin, can repent of sin, can cry out for mercy and accept him by faith and make him Lord of your life. No, accept him as Lord of your life. You're not making anything. See, I'm self-editing right now. If you're born again, then you're in the infancy stage still, and then you moved on past to young childhood stage, and you moved on past and understand the word, and now you're in the young stage, and you've moved past the bottle. You moved on to the real food of the word. So you're at birth, and then you're as a child, and you're as a young man. This takes us to number four. Spiritual fathers. Spiritual mothers. Fully matured. It's verse 13a and 14a. John says, I am writing to you, fathers, because you know him who has been from the beginning. Did you hear what I just read to you? Let me say it again, verse 14a. I have written to you, fathers, because you know him who has been from the beginning. It's exactly the same. And I think the reason this is here is because spiritual fathers and spiritual mothers, those who are mature in the faith, those within even our own congregation, that are those Christian individuals that are sitting here today who have pushed past their infancy, they've pushed past their birth, they moved into the childish ways of the Lord, and they loved him and understood his voice and heard him when he walked in the room and saw his face and lit up, and then they moved into the word and they became youth in Christ and they fully understood the word and it made them strong, and that doctrinal thing kept them from being pushed here and there. They've come to know him. Gnosko, remember that? They come to know him and to be fully known in him and known by him, knowing him more intimately, knowing his word, knowing about him more intimately, knowing him, and in knowing him produces one is security and then praise and worship. So in this text it says, you know him, spiritual father, who has been from the beginning. One preacher put it this way, those who are spiritual fathers have meditated on the depths of God's character in the Word. They've meditated on the depths of all of his traits to the extent that they gain such a deep knowledge of him that worship of him just comes out without anyone trying to pull it out. It just comes out from them. And if you're at this stage of your walk in Christ, if you're a spiritual father or mother, you might understand that the more mature you get, the more mature you get in Christ as a saint, the more years and decades you spend in church and spend in the Word and read the Bible over and over and over every year, the more full circle coming back to him that it is. You're like an infant again. You're like a toddler again. You just smile when he walks in a room. You have more to deal with problems. You have more to deal with Satan. But you love him, and you can't wait to see his face. Because at the same time, yes, you have a deeper understanding of him. You have a more fulfilled, broad, and deep understanding of his word, and you know where to go in the scriptures, and you know where to apply it if you're tempted. You know where to obey, and you've been doing it, and you've learned it, and you understand and believe through life's hardships and lifetimes, and you've come around to say, look, this emphasis on my Christian life is having a relationship with the eternal God. And the more I know, and the more I apply, I just want to be with them. I want to be with them. I want to worship them. I want to praise him. I want to adore him. I want to obey him. I want to love him. I want to have this desire being built and nourished in my soul and heart to want to be with him. To be like Paul, it says, to live is Christ, and then to die is what? It's gain to me. Because I get to be with him. And all these types of Christians out there who have written books and say, I just can't wait to dance with Jesus and do this with Jesus and ask this question of God and ask that question and talk to Peter and talk to Enoch and all stuff. No, you're not. You're going to be prostrate before him, just worshiping him, praising him, desiring to look full in his face. Because it says to be with him who has been from the beginning, that's God, and you're going to be with him. Look at Psalm verse, chapter 9, verse 2. And then we got to get the tray tables up and fasten your seatbelts because we got to land the plane. Psalm chapter 90, verse 2. If you're a father of the faith, you're a mother in the faith, you're mature in the faith, and you start to circle back to childhood again almost, This is very helpful to picture what it says in 90 verse 2, before the mountains were born, or you gave birth to the earth and the world, even from everlasting to everlasting. That means eternity backwards. We think of eternity forward. Eternity went backwards as well. It never ended, never had a beginning. It says, from everlasting to everlasting, both directions, you are God. He's from the beginning. And fathers, I'm writing to you to say, because you know him, and because you've grown up and you know his word, and because you've been born by him, you know that he's from the beginning. And he says it twice, and you get to go be with him. Praise the Lord. And she might be here this morning, and you might say, I'm a father of the faith, and I've pushed past my birth. I'm not a baby anymore. I've pushed back the childish ways. I've pushed past youth, and I understand the word, and I've applied the word, and I'm into maturity with faith, and I'm starting to revert back to childhood again. Not just in age. I'm not talking that. We all do that. We refer to our childhood. But you start to just want to see his face. However, I just want to challenge us. You're not finished yet. You're not finished yet. You haven't completed the work. God has given you things to do. Ephesians 2 says that. You have things to do. He gave you stuff to do. He gave you giftedness to do it. He gave you whatever ability to do it. And you have to do it. We're in commission with Christ. He came to seek and save that which is lost. And we're co-missioning with him. So you know him more. Praise the Lord. That gives you security. You know his word more. Praise him. That gives you security. But you don't know fully everything about him. Neither do I. Actually, it's impossible for you to comprehend the magnitude of God. It says in the Bible, if everything that Jesus did was written down, the world couldn't contain the books. So we must, like 1 Thessalonians 4:10 says, we must excel still more. Excel still more. You're a believer. You're a man or woman of God. You're a Christian this morning. You're a Christ follower who seeks to grow and seeks to continue to grow. And even if you're a father in their faith, continually grow still. Realize full spiritual growth is not attainable to the Son of Heaven. You're never going to arrive and become glorified here on earth. It is a lifelong process from the beginning where there's only babies to the end where hopefully you're a father in the faith, where you're acting like a baby again, just wanting to see daddy. From childhood to young adult to fatherhood in your walk, and to understand as life-giving and transformed, life is an application of the Word of God with the Spirit of God on the inside, and it does not stop. It does not end. Philippians chapter 3 says this in verse 13 and 14. Paul says, brethren, I do not regard myself as having laid hold of it yet. You haven't got it yet. But one thing I do, forgetting what lies behind and reaching forward to what lies ahead, verse 14 of chapter 3 of Philippians, I press on toward the goal. You're a father in the faith this morning. You need to press on still toward the goal, toward the prize of the upward call of God in Christ Jesus. So believers, if you're here and you're a Christian and you pass spiritual birth, praise the Lord, move on to childhood. You pass childhood, praise the Lord, move on to young adult life. If you pass that, move on to fatherhood. And if you pass that, keep pushing. Keep pushing. Because you haven't laid hold of it yet. You're going to keep pressing forward towards the goal, the upward call to be complete in Christ, and then stand face to face with him. Until then, you're a Christian, and you battle, and you grow, and you keep pressing on and pressing in and looking up, and it gives you more and more assurance of your faith that you're his. Praise the Lord for that. And if you're here this morning and you're not a believer, realize that you haven't passed the baseline. You haven't passed number one in your outlines at birth. And if you haven't been born again, you're still dead. And you have to realize the only way to be undead is to beg for him to do something, to beg for mercy from him, that he would soften that dead, cold heart of yours. that's rebelling and pushing back and that hates him, that he would take that out of you. And that he would place a heart in you that could repent and say, Father, I've sinned against you. And I want to turn back to you. And I want you to give me the faith to believe in Christ and in him alone for my salvation. And then I'm going to treat him as a slave would be to a master. And then I pray that he would place that new heart in you and that he would give you spiritual life and you would be placed in a position as a child of God, a technion, at your birth. If you're not a believer, write down Romans 10, 9 through 13. Let me read it and then we'll pray. You need a spiritual birth. And how does spiritual birth happen? After regeneration happens, when God moves on you, he has to do that first. Then Romans 10, 9 through 13 says, if you confess with your mouth Jesus is Lord and believe in your heart that God raised him from the dead, you will be saved. Not you might be saved, not you could get saved, not you're on the start of being saved, you are saved. If you repent and you believe in Christ, you are saved. For with the heart, a person believes, that's faith, resulting in righteousness. And with the mouth, confession, resulting in salvation. You repent and you believe. That's the two things you do. He regenerates, he softens, you repent and believe. And the scripture says, whoever believes in him, that's Christ, will not be disappointed. When you die, you'll be in the kingdom. You can take it to the bank. There's no distinction. It's not just if you're a Jew. It's not just if you're not a Jew because they messed it up. No, the same Lord is Lord of all, abounding in riches to all who call on him. How many people does he abound his riches on? Every single person that calls on him. But the problem you might have is you haven't called on him. Because whoever calls on the name of the Lord will be saved. So my prayer for you, if you haven't been born again, then you're not even a baby yet. Let's pray. Heavenly Father, this passage, even though difficult, is so encouraging to think through. That we all came in at birth into salvation. We all will end in glorification, and none will be above another one. And we started at the same level, and we end at the same level in heaven, and you'll be our God, and we'll be your people. And if there's somebody here that doesn't know you, I pray that they need that. They need to say, they need to have somebody saying to them, I am writing to you because you're a technion of God. Why? Because your sins have been forgiven you. And why is that done? Because it's his glory. It's for his name's sake. And if we are believers, Lord, help us get out of diapers. Help us to move into toddlerhood and to know that we know you and love you when we see your face and hear your voice and hear praises about you and we smile and we love you, but we still don't know a lot about you. To move then and press on into young adult life where I know you because I overcome the evil one because I'm strong and the word of God's abiding in me. And if I'm that, I push on into that like fathers of the faith and to know him that's from the beginning and want to be with him again. Father, help us to go from birth to children to young men to fathers. God, move in us. We have not yet arrived. We pray and ask these things in Jesus Christ's mighty name. And we all said, amen. Let's stand and sing praises.
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5: Ronald Reagan understood that preserving liberty required more than defending it. It had to be taught. In his 1989 farewell address, Reagan warned America about the danger of losing its national memory. If we forget what we did, we won't know who we are. Reagan understood that a free nation cannot preserve principles its people no longer understand. Every generation must learn why America's freedoms matter, understand the sacrifices that secured them, and accept the responsibilities that come with self-government. Liberty cannot be simply inherited. It must be intentionally passed from one generation to the next. Because when we fail to teach the meaning of freedom, we eventually lose the will to preserve it. So, are we preparing the next generation merely to inherit liberty, or teaching them why it is worth preserving?
6: You know, it's quite a thought to get on a ship and go anywhere, but to sail the Mediterranean is an immense opportunity. And I'm inviting you to come and join myself and others in August of 2027. We'll set sail on the 28th of August and return on September 4th. We'll be in places like Ephesus, where when you stand there in that vast amphitheater, you realize how much history is actually beneath your feet. The waters of the Mediterranean are beautiful to sail and lovely to see. And that's to say nothing of the people that we'll meet, friends along the way that we've seen before, and new acquaintances that will enrich our enjoyment of the week and create possibilities for the future. So I hope you will consider coming. All the information you require, you can find at deeperfaithcruise.com. And I hope to see you there.
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9: With SRN News, I'm Michael Harrington in Washington. President Trump is calling on Ukrainian President Vladimir Zelensky to halt strikes on Russian diesel, saying attacks are causing a shortage. Mr. Trump speaking to reporters today on the sidelines of the Irish Open. Meanwhile, civilians were killed and injured overnight into Sunday as both Russian and Ukraine forces kept up large-scale drone strikes. Ukrainian drones killed two people near an oil and industrial hub in Russia's Tatarstan. According to local officials, Ukrainian authorities say Russian drones pummeled the Black Sea port of Odessa and started a fire near a border crossing with Poland. Houthi rebels backed by Iran making swift advances along Yemen's Red Sea coast, causing thousands to flee. The UN warns the escalating fighting could lead to a humanitarian catastrophe and a return to civil war in the country. This is SRN News.
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12: You can be confident that your roots are in worldliness, but if you produce fruit that comes from the gospel, love, joy, peace, patience, kindness, and on we could go, you can have assurance that you're a healthy tree with roots grounded in Christ. So believe the gospel is the power of God for salvation. But after that belief, discover the gospel's implications for your sanctification. Doctrinal minimalists want to believe as little as possible. They want to do just enough to get God off of their backs. Their path, Paul would tell us, leads only to death. So after seeing the dangers of doctrinal minimalism, let's now see the necessity of doctrinal agreement. Look with me at Titus 1, verses 1 through 3. Paul writes, "Paul, a servant of God and an apostle of Jesus Christ, for the sake of the faith of God's elect and their knowledge of the truth." Paul tells us right there this amazing fact. Paul is a servant of God and an apostle of Jesus Christ. Why? Because of the sake of the faith of God's elect and their knowledge of the truth, which accords with godliness. But he goes on, that godliness is in hope of eternal life, which God, who never lies, promises before the ages began, and at the proper time manifested in his word through the preaching with which I have been entrusted by the command of God, our Savior. Paul is a servant of God for the sake of others. That's the call of a missionary. He serves the elect, he says, by teaching them what is true. Knowing the truth is like setting your train on the right tracks and seeing where it goes if it goes in the right direction. And Paul tells us where the tracks that he's setting you on might lead. Paul says they lead to eternal life that's grounded in God's promise that God himself can never break because God cannot lie. Paul is the greatest missionary to ever live, and teaching others all the truth is what provokes Paul to keep going. In other words, distributing doctrine to the churches that he planted was the heart of Paul's mission. And his mission remained on track because of his theology. Doctrine and missions go hand in hand. Danny Akin put it this way. He said, "Missions keeps the theologian's heart warm, and theology keeps the missionary's head clear. Together they produce a life of rootedness and fruitfulness for the glory of God." So what we see is that Paul's theology made him sturdy. Wherever the Lord sent him and whatever hardships he faced, he knew that God was in control. So he did not lose heart. Later in Titus, Paul helpfully connects sound doctrine to holy living for us very clearly. Look at Titus 2, starting in verse 1. Paul says, "But as for you, teach what accords with sound doctrine." Notice Paul says to teach something that accords with sound doctrine, something that is fitting of the right beliefs. What accords with sound doctrine in Paul's mind? Righteous living. How do I know that? Because of verses 2 through 8. Read them with me. Paul says, "Older men are to be sober-minded, dignified, self-controlled, sound in faith, in love, and in steadfastness. Older women likewise are to be reverent in behavior, not slanderers or slaves to much wine, They are to teach what is good, and so train the young women to love their husbands and children, to be self-controlled, pure, working at home, kind and submissive to their own husbands, that the word of God may not be reviled. Likewise, Paul says, urge the younger men to be self-controlled. Show yourselves in all respects to be a model of good works, and in your teaching, show integrity, dignity, and sound speech that cannot be condemned, so that an opponent may be put to shame, having nothing evil to say about us. Clearly, right beliefs have a sanctifying effect on those who hold them. For older men, Paul says, it leads to spiritual vibrancy. They are sober-minded. They're marked by personal holiness. They control their desires. They're confident in their faith, and they love God and others without hesitation. That depth of spiritual fruit sounds incredible. And as I was thinking about this, as I thought of some of you older men in this church, you have these qualities in your life. You've walked with the Lord longer than I've walked this earth, and you've remained faithful. You've kept yourself self-controlled when somebody else wasn't. And it's all reflected in the way that you pray for others, the confidence that you carry in God's ability to walk you through all of life's challenges. Your faith has endured because your life has been shaped by what? By your doctrine, by your beliefs about God that have been taken from Scripture. It gives all the rest of this church something to emulate. It gives us a pattern to follow. So thank you for your godly example, and excel still more. What does Paul say to older women? He says they are to live reverently before the Lord. They're not supposed to gossip about others. They're not supposed to be obsessed with drinking. They teach others what is good, and by their example and their words, they take a vested interest in helping younger women navigate their lives as wives and mothers, and how themselves to be self-controlled. Again, as I think of some of the spiritual mothers in this church, I see this in your lives as well. Some of you have waded through cancer and heartbreaking loss, but you've kept your eyes on the Lord even through the difficulties. Many of you participate in discipling younger women. That's what Titus 2 is meant to equip you to do. By God's grace, your faith is more alive today than it was when you first believed. Why? Because you've seen the faithfulness of God to keep his word for the last 30, 40, 50 years. You've seen his mercy and his grace regularly. What I just want to say, generally for our church, God's grace is evident here because of the godly men and the godly women who have gone before many of us that we all can look up to. So look up to them, follow their godly example. And then Paul ends with a word for young men, since Titus would be training future leaders, future elders. He urges the young men to start practicing self-control today, not tomorrow, right now, to set an example by living a life that pleases God. As they teach, they should do so in a manner that's marked by integrity, it's marked by reverence for the Lord, and is marked by truth. And the reason these qualities should mark their teaching was ultimately to silence their opponents. If you preach and behave in a way that accords with godliness, then you remove one of your opponent's greatest abilities to doubt what you're teaching, to call you a liar. How often have young men boldly preached the truth, but fueled their opponents with ungodly conduct? It's far more tempting to speak and act in a way that our world celebrates, to be brash and speak with a barbed tongue, seeking to humiliate your opponents. But that's not how Paul instructs Titus. That's not how he instructs young men. Paul's wisdom is something that young men in every age could benefit from. Young men, sound doctrine should humble you in the way that you speak, and it should cause you to live in a way that is befitting of God. What fits good theology is a godly lifestyle. And so if pleasing God is your soul's ambition, then godliness will be the natural output of your faith. Godly beliefs and godly living bless the world. Because you know the truth, you actually become a better neighbor, Why? Because you see how God and Christ has served you. You are better at serving your neighbors. Because of your theology, you know that everyone carries intrinsic worth. It doesn't matter if they're a baby, if they have special needs, or if they're nearing the end of their life. Why do they have worth? Because God has made them in his image. Sound doctrine that is only believed does not bless the world. Since you believe it, Christian, you must live it out as Paul instructs Titus and all of us reading this today. Theological agreement with what the Bible teaches is necessary. But Paul doesn't end just on that necessary note. The story goes on. Paul shares the joy of doctrinal agreement. Agreement is great, but when you really agree with somebody, there's so much joy. Think about it. We look for people who agree with us on very insignificant things. The most beautiful place you've ever visited. For me, it was Switzerland. I love seeing people that go to Switzerland and hearing about their trips. I don't care if you don't think it's the most beautiful place. I'm going to find somebody who does. And we're going to marvel at its beauty. We're going to marvel at the color of its water. We're going to talk about its cows that are just wandering around. You find people who are passionate about the same things you're passionate about. The best movie you've ever seen. I happen to love the Lord of the Rings series. I don't care if you don't. I'm going to find people who love it so that we can nerd out about it. Some of you are bigger Lord of the Rings nerds than I am. When it comes to these insignificant things, there's joy when we come together and talk about them. But when it comes to our faith in God, how much sweeter is it to find people we align with doctrinally? We see their lives are like our lives. We rejoice in the same truths as them. Paul leads us through that in Titus chapter 2, verses 11 to 15. He's resting on God's present grace and his future promises. He erupts with praise. He says, "For the grace of God has appeared, bringing salvation for all people, training us to renounce ungodliness and worldly passions and to live self-controlled, upright, and godly lives in this present age, waiting for the blessed hope, the appearing of the glory of our great God and Savior, Jesus Christ, who gave himself for us to redeem us from all lawlessness and to purify for himself a people for his own possession who are zealous for good works. Declare these things, exhort and rebuke with all authority, and let no one disregard you." The grace of God has appeared. And it teaches believers wonderful things. God's grace is what trains you to set aside ungodliness. We now see the sins that we once used to love as repulsive. We don't want to keep living how we used to. If you used to use harsh words, you saw the damage that a heated exchange could cause, and you want to bring peace rather than fear to those relationships. If you used to be impatient and looked down on people who inconvenienced you, now you find opportunities to distribute mercy and grace the way that you've received them from Christ. God's grace teaches us to kill our ungodliness. It also teaches us to set aside worldly passions. What does the world love? Money, fame, power, and in recent days, eternal youthfulness. What does God love? Generosity, humility, and the wisdom that comes with gray hairs and wrinkles. These are the things that God celebrates. On and on, Paul goes about Christ's appearance, replacing our old desires. That's what theology does. It shapes the way that we perceive the world. It's an entire new grid with which we view everything. It's a new value system. But Christ's first appearance calls us to joyfully await his second coming. Paul says his return is our blessed hope, a life-giving wellspring of certainty that we draw on to face anything that comes our way. And why are we so eagerly waiting for Christ's return? Because of what he's done for us. He sacrificed himself for us to redeem us from all lawlessness and sin. He's purified us, not just because, but for himself, so we are ready for his return. And he did this because he loves us and because we belong to him. This is a doctrine that we can marvel at together as brothers and sisters. It's a doctrine that should drive us into our community to share the hope that we found in Christ and Christ alone. This is good news that should color our conversations with each other. Paul tells Titus, don't let anyone disregard what Christ has done. So share it zealously. There is joy that comes from sound doctrine. Joy because we come to see and understand even more what Christ has done for us. As I'm reflecting on becoming a parent, I have gained such an appreciation for all the things my mom and dad did teaching me growing up. All the things that I've taken for granted. They taught me how to walk and how to talk. They were the ones who changed my diapers. They're the ones who took me to all my doctor's appointments. And as I'm looking forward to, and in some of those cases, dreading some of that, I've gained an appreciation, a respect for parenting. Once you're a parent, you come to give thanks for all the things that your parents did for you. When you're a kid, you miss all of that. You're not aware of it. The more you study what God really did for you, the more tantalizing and beautiful His grace becomes. The more solidifying His forgiveness is. And the easier it is to go to Him and live a life that pleases Him. To close out this letter, Paul highlights the godliness that faith produces in us. We see that in Titus 3, 1 through 8. Paul says, remind them, all the Christians in Crete, to be submissive to rulers and authorities, to be obedient and to be ready for every good work, to speak evil of no one, to avoid quarreling, to be gentle and to show perfect courtesy toward all people. Why? For or because we ourselves were once foolish, disobedient, led astray, slaves to various passions and pleasures, passing our days in malice and envy, hated by others and hating one another. But when the goodness and loving kindness of God our Savior appeared, He saved us not because of works done by us in righteousness, but according to His own mercy, by the washing of regeneration and renewal of the Holy Spirit, whom He poured out on us richly through Jesus Christ our Savior, so that being justified by His grace, we might become heirs according to the hope of eternal life. The saying is trustworthy, and I want you to insist on these things, so that those who have believed in God may be careful to devote themselves to good works. These things are excellent and profitable for people. Verses 4 through 7 are worth framing and memorizing. Write it down, put it on a wall in your house, and sit and read it. Maybe make it the wallpaper on your phone. Listen to Paul's joy as he describes the doctrine of salvation. He says, Jesus did everything for us. He came to this world and He obeyed all that the Father commanded Him. He lived in lockstep with the Holy Spirit, always doing whatever the Spirit led Him to do. Why did He do that? It was to purchase us. For those who trust in Christ, you get washed by the Holy Spirit. He washes you and cleanses you from all your sin. This is regeneration. And God didn't just give you a taste of the Holy Spirit. It says He generously or richly poured Him out on you. You walked away from this whole exchange justified by God's grace and made an heir of God who will inherit eternal life. What could bring you more joy? That's the best news you could ever hear. And when you hear news this sweet, it changes you forever. It shapes the way you view everything. You see, doctrine is not just meant to be something that rumbles around in our head like rocks. Doctrine is meant to be the fan that blows the embers of your faith into this burning flame. Doctrine is kindling for your worship as it rises to the God who does all things well. Sure, we can make doctrine boring. We can study it and look down on those who don't. But when we truly believe what we find taught in the Scriptures, our perspective shifts. We wake up with some sort of pep in our step every day because the Lord is good and He's given that day to us. Doctrine matters. Doctrine matters a lot. But doctrine also deepens our joy. It enriches our connections with each other, and it helps us to remain united when everything else is stripped away. The more you learn about God, the more you understand the world around you, your own heart, the people you interact with, the more effective you become as a witness to the gospel and Christ's life-changing doctrine that he wants to impart to others. So in light of application, why does doctrinal agreement, alignment matter for our missionaries? I came across an equation that a missionary made to make the point that doctrinal agreement is important. He said in the first box, we'll say sinful people, it's all of us in this room, plus other sinful people, that's the missionaries we want to send out, plus sinful people that our missionaries want to go and reach, equals lots of sinful people and potential for conflict. There are many wonderful missionaries we could support, but we want to find those who agree with us on what makes a church, on who can serve as elders, on who's an appropriate candidate for baptism and all kinds of other things. Why? Because when we invite our missionaries home, we want them to be comfortable in our church as they hear us preaching and teaching. And when we go and visit them, we want to be comfortable in their churches as we hear them preaching and teaching. We want our missionaries and all of you to rejoice in what God is doing in America, in Central Asia, in the Philippines, in Germany, in Kinshasa, in the Congo. Their church services might not look the same as ours, but that's okay. If the content, if the doctrine is the same, we will rejoice with them, even if their services are 4 hours. The enemy of our unity, Satan, would love to divide us from our missionaries. And what doctrinal alignment or agreement does for us is remove one of the biggest stumbling blocks, one of the biggest reasons for conflict between us and the ones that we send and support. Doctrinal alignment is so important for who we send out. But what about doctrinal alignment for you as church members? What does this message call you to do? First, study doctrine. What does that mean? It means read your Bible and ask yourself the question, how is God calling me to live in light of the truth that's here? Everyone is a theologian. The question is, how good of one will you be? Pick up a book from the book nook. Learn about missions in the church or John Patton. If there's not a book right now that suits your fancy, well, wait until next month. We'll have some more new ones and read and learn doctrine that will reshape your life. So study doctrine. Second, find somebody to disciple you. I mentioned that there are older men and older women, spiritual moms and spiritual dads in this church who, if you're not currently being discipled, could walk alongside you. They could teach you doctrine and they could show you how doctrine transforms their lives. Find someone godlier than you and ask them to help you grow in your relationship with Christ. Pray for our missionaries to stay the course as well. Doctrine tells us that God is present everywhere at once and that he hears our prayers. So pray for the faithfulness of our missionaries. Faithfulness does not mean that we'll have 100 new churches planted or 1,000 people baptized. Faithfulness means they're going to preach the gospel and leave success up to God. Pray that the Lord would give them encouragement and strength in their ministry when they're feeling discouraged. Pray that his spirit would lead many to trust in Christ. Doctrine is what undergirds all of our confidence as we send missionaries out and support them, regardless of their numerical success. Because we genuinely believe that salvation is a work of God and we are simply messengers. So pray for our missionaries. And last, if you're here this morning and you have not surrendered your life to Jesus, this is the time. Embrace Christ. All this talk of doctrine changing will not help you one iota if you haven't gone through the doorway of the gospel. You have to hand God the keys to your life, to all of your desires, to everything, and say to him, you be the ruler and I will be the follower. Surrender your desires, surrender your sin, give up everything and say, I will follow you wherever you lead me. And because of what Christ did on the cross, again, doctrine, you will be forgiven and you will inherit eternal life because of Jesus. And so admit your need for his grace and forgiveness as everybody who enters into his family must do. Today could be the day of salvation.

Pastor Jonathan Berlini on today's edition of Grace to Live. Well, we hope you enjoyed part one of this two-part message from Pastor Jono. And we will be back here next Sunday at this very same time with the conclusion of today's message from Titus. Until then, this is Kevin Reeves, and on behalf of Pastor Jono and everyone here at Hillside Church, it is our prayer that the Lord will richly bless you, and thanks for listening.

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9: Foundations of Freedom, a look at America's founding principles and the leaders who shaped our nation.
10: Ronald Reagan understood that preserving liberty required more than defending it. It had to be taught. In his 1989 farewell address, Reagan warned America about the danger of losing its national memory. If we forget what we did, we won't know who we are. Reagan understood that a free nation cannot preserve principles its people no longer understand. Every generation must learn why America's freedoms matter, understand the sacrifices that secured them, and accept the responsibilities that come with self-government. Liberty cannot be simply inherited. It must be intentionally passed from one generation to the next. Because when we fail to teach the meaning of freedom, we eventually lose the will to preserve it. So, are we preparing the next generation merely to inherit liberty, or teaching them why it is worth preserving?
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13: The midterms are almost here, and Republicans could be in deep trouble. Polls show Democrats leading in key races. Tonight, Rob Finnerty on Newsmax reveals the growing threat from the DSA and the radical left. With less than 60 days to go, Finnerty says it's time for the GOP to hit the panic button. The House may go, and control of the Senate is up for grabs. Gas prices, mortgage rates, health care, and out-of-control national debt. Americans are angry, and the progressive left wants total control of Congress. Tallarico, El Sayed, AOC, Bernie Sanders. Finnerty reveals President Trump's secret plan to fight back and what you can do to help him. Don't miss Finnerty tonight at 8 p.m. Eastern on Newsmax. 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
15: We don't do what we do to please men. We don't do what we do to please the boss. We don't do what we do to get the big money. That's not the idea. The right diligence is this. As servants of Christ, we do the will of God from the inside. And what is the will of God? That you work the way God wants you to. And you do it not because the boss is watching, but because the Lord is watching, right?
16: Welcome to Grace to You Weekend, the Bible teaching ministry of John MacArthur. I'm your host, Phil Johnson. From service industry workers demanding higher wages, to teachers picketing City Hall, to unions going on strike, it seems

Let's see what it is. Servants, and here's the right behavior. That's where he starts. Right behavior. Be obedient. Be obedient to them that are your masters. Same word used to speak of children. We are to respond to their commands and their direction. A spirit-filled Christian, chapter 5:18 is where this all begins. Be filled with the Spirit. And if you're spirit-filled, you will respond. And it's a continuous present in the Greek. Keep on obeying. Be an obedient employee. When you go to work, do what they tell you to do. Really important. You might say, oh, you don't know my employer. He's unjust and inequitable and all of this. Well, the Bible has something to say about that. You say we have every right to protest, we have every right to walk out, we have every right to strike and so forth and so on because our boss is so and so and so. Well, 1 Peter says what you need to hear. 1 Peter 2:18. Servants, and here he uses the word for household servants, be subject to your masters with all fear, not only to the good and gentle, but also to the perverse. You mean I'm supposed to be submissive to some perverse boss? Yes, because this is worthy of thanks. If a man for conscience toward God endure grief and suffer wrongfully. In other words, God says obey. So you say, even if he's perverse, I'll obey. And even though you suffer, your conscience toward God is right. And God will reward that. Verse 20. For what glory is it if when you are buffeted for your faults, you take it patiently? But if when you do well, you suffer for it and take it patiently, this is acceptable with God. When you're working as hard as you can and the guy's oppressing you and you're doing it unto God, blessed are you. The Bible says whether your employer is a perverse man or a godly man, you are to be obeying him. Now, of course, that comes to the point where if he asks you to do something that is evil, immoral, against the word of God, that's when you have to stop right there and say we ought to obey God rather than men at this point. But anything short of a moral issue, you are to respond. Now imagine what this was like. Because in Paul's day and Peter's day, slaves became Christians. And all of a sudden, slaves becoming Christians were raised to a nobler standing before God. They now knew the beginning and the end of the universe. They had divine truth. They were sons of the King. They had been lifted up and elevated and glorified. And their natural response would be to say, man, I'm not taking orders from that guy anymore. I'm a believer. I'm a child of the King. I'm a son of God. I am going to reign with him forever. I'm going to judge the earth. I'm not going to listen to this guy telling me this perverse master of mine. And you know what would have happened? They would have absolutely destroyed Christian testimony. And so the Apostle Paul says, no matter what your master's like, and Peter says it too, no matter what your master's like, you constantly obey that master. This is vital. This is vital. Because we want the world to know that being a Christian doesn't make you disgruntled. Being a Christian doesn't make you better than everybody else. Being a Christian doesn't make you a lousy worker. Being a Christian doesn't spin your head off into some never-never land where all you're doing is thinking spiritual thoughts all the time and you can't stay at the job. But being a Christian would give you a new imperative and a new inspiration and a new commitment to an honest and faithful day's work. Frankly, people at the office or at the job, they're not going to listen to anything you say about Christ if they don't see in your life real commitment to work and to be a good employee. You say, but I've been unjustly punished. I don't get what I ought to get. They don't pay me enough and so forth. Well, change jobs. That's one option. I saw that back in the Old Testament. If a slave wasn't happy where he was, go where he's happy. But if you're there and you've made the commitment, then you need to give all you can. All you can. You say, well, what about if I work for a Christian? You know, this is another kind of a problem because some people work for a Christian. They think they can do less. But in 1 Timothy 6:1, let as many servants as are under the yoke count their own masters worthy of all honor, that the name of God and his doctrine be not blasphemed. Same thought as in Titus. You better work hard for your master so that God's name isn't blasphemed. And they that have believing masters, let them not despise them because they are brethren, but rather do them service because they're faithful and beloved, partakers of the benefit. In other words, if you would serve with all your heart for someone who's not your brother, for God's sake, you certainly would serve someone who is your brother, right? So whether you've got a Christian or a non-Christian, whether you've got a good guy or a bad guy or whatever, it's all the same. Servants, obey your masters. That's the right behavior. The right perspective, look at verse 5 again. According to the flesh. According to the flesh. In other words, the perspective is this is a human temporal relationship and that is all. The employer has authority only in that area, not the spiritual. And I think Paul is regulating here what could have been an abuse in the early church where the employer would run the

0: employee and the servants and the slaves. And then when they got to the church, you see, he'd be doing it again. And that's where Paul says, cool it. Galatians 3:28, in Christ there's neither male nor female, Jew nor Greek, bond nor free. We are all one. And so when we get into the assembly of believers, we don't do that anymore. That is only according to the flesh. That is only a temporal thing. So the right behavior is obedience. The right perspective is that it is only a temporal issue. That leads to the right attitude. He says the right attitude is with fear and trembling. Now, some of you say, boy, that's the way I work. I'm afraid of that guy. I'm afraid. But it isn't that kind of thing. It's the fear and trembling that should be translated reverence and respect. Reverence and respect. Why? Because God has ordained the authority submission principle. If you can't reverence and respect the individual for who he is, then, or she is, then respect them for the place they have in the design of God. Because God has designed some in authority, some in submission. And so it is a matter of honor, respect, and reverence. We just read you 1 Timothy 6 where it says, honor your master. This is your attitude. You are to realize that God has established authority and submission. God has allowed him to be there and you to be where you are. It isn't the fear and trembling of shaking in your boots every time he comes around, but it's the respect and the honor. Because God has ordained this. God has assigned you that task. Do you know something? Where you work is a mission field that God has placed you on. And you have a responsibility there. And so your service to your employer is an act of service to God. And so that is the perspective that is necessary. You must realize that you are only doing this temporally, but the attitude is that you are reverent toward it because it is a divine principle. It is a divine principle that you're responding to. Now, fourthly, talks about the right commitment. If you have the right behavior, moving along the right perspective with the right attitude, you're going to have the right commitment. And this is really great. Verse 5 says, in singleness of your heart. In singleness of your heart. What does singleness of your heart mean? It means undivided, honest, upright, loyal commitment. In other words, you have one thing in your mind. Single-heartedly, you do your job. Loyalty, commitment to do your very best all the time. People, this is so practical. It's just amazing. 1 Thessalonians 4:10, and indeed you do it toward all the brethren who are in Macedonia. We beseech you, brethren, increase more and more. Listen, study to be quiet, to do your own business, work with your own hands, as we commanded you, that you may walk honestly toward them that are outside and may lack nothing. In other words, do your job, keep your mouth shut, work with your hands, and you'll be an honor to God. Do your job. Singleness of heart. 60 minutes of work for 60 minutes of pay. Give it all you've got. It's really important. Boy, how practical this is. If we want to turn things around and see a difference, and if we're really filled with the Spirit of God, it'll be visible on the job because we'll have the right behavior with the right perspective, with the right attitude and the right level of commitment and the right motive. Look at the end of verse 5. As unto Christ. As unto Christ. You mean my boss is representative of Christ? You are to do your job as if Christ were there. Why? Because he is. And he is the ultimate paymaster, believe me. He is the ultimate paymaster. We'll see that in a moment. The words show, and I want you to get this, that there is no difference. Now get this. There is no difference between your Christian life and your job. There's no secular thing. Your job is service rendered as unto Christ. Whatever you do, whether you eat or drink or whatever you do, do it all to the what? Glory of God. 1 Corinthians 10:31. Present your bodies a living sacrifice. In other words, your very living is a sacrifice to God. Your very working is an offering given to him. Your job is service to Christ. That's a critical thing. And people talk all the time about full-time service. Every Christian's in full-time service. Every single one. I don't know any part-time Christian living. Do you? Today I'm a Christian. Tomorrow I don't know. Tuesday through Saturday I don't know. But Sunday and Monday I'm a real Christian. No. It's a full-time thing. Full-time service. Everything you do is service to Christ. People say, oh, you know, I just wish I could quit my lousy job. And they're a poor worker or they're lazy or they don't have any diligence and they want to get out of it. They say, I want to go into the ministry. You know, the ministry does not need deadbeats. We really do. We got a lot of them anyway, but we don't need them. But there's a lot of them around. But you know, people say, oh, I want to get them. Listen, There's two reasons why you may not be in the ministry. Number one, it just isn't God's will. And that's okay too, because what I do is significant for me, and what you do is significant for you. And there's no sense in switching the two. There's nothing better than something else. We just want to be in God's will, right? So number one, you may not be in the ministry because that isn't where God wants you. But number two, you may not be in the ministry because you haven't been faithful over little, and God isn't dumb enough to put you Lord over much. And if you can't do your service to Christ in your job, then who's to say you're ever going to do it in the church? Start where you are. Faithful over little, Lord over much. In verse 6, he says the same thing, essentially. But he adds, not only to the right act or the right behavior, the right perspective, the right attitude, the right commitment, the right motive, and now the right diligence. Not with eye service as men pleasers. Now, what is he saying here? What is our right diligence? We are to be diligent all the time, not with eye service. That means not just working when the boss is looking. Eye service, you know what eye service is? Well, you're just going like this all the time. See, you're rolling your head around and see who's checking on you. I got to go in the office today because the boss is coming today. I got to put my hours in. I got to clock in. Then I'll do eye service. Salary evaluation time. You really start cranking it out. Well, you know, they're talking about salary, boy, and you're frothing at the mouth and spinning wheels. Smoke coming out behind you. This is eye service. But we are to have a steady pace of loyal commitment that shows diligence all the time, not with eye service, as men pleasers. We don't do what we do to please men. We don't do what we do to get the approval of men. We don't do what we do to please the boss. We don't do what we do to get the big money, to get the raise. That's not the idea. What we do, the right diligence is this. As servants of Christ, we do the will of God from the inside. You see? And what is the will of God? That you work the way God wants you to. And you do it not because the boss is watching, but because the Lord is watching, right? The Lord is the ultimate paymaster. The Lord is the one checking. The Lord is the one evaluating. And right diligence involves that kind of commitment. We serve Christ, verse 6 says, doing the will of God from the heart. Verse 7 repeats the same thing. With a ready mind, doing service as to the Lord and not to men. It's the same thing. The end of verse 5, as unto Christ. Verse 6, as servants of Christ. Verse 7, doing service to the Lord. It's all three verses are saying the same thing. We are not serving men. You are not serving your boss. You are not serving your company, your corporation, your foreman. What you're doing is serving God. And every day's work and every task in that day should be an offering given to God to prove your devotion to Him, to prove the reality of a Spirit-filled life. Why? That His nature may be adorned, His testimony may be enhanced, the credibility of His person may be uplifted. And so when you get up in the morning, it's, I'm going to serve the Lord today. Get out there and pump that gas and make those hamburgers and do it to the glory of Christ. But that isn't the way it usually goes. Oh, I gotta go to work down to that crummy deal, and you don't even have the right perspective. It's an offering to God. And if you're faithful over that, who knows what the Lord might do for you? Who knows? Paul was a tent maker, but God had better things, greater things. And who knows if you're faithful? But even if you stay being a tent maker, that's okay if that's His will, because that's the best thing for you. And so, as you approach each day, today is a day of service to the Lord. And today I'm going to vow that whatever my hand finds to do will be done to the glory of God, that His truth may be adorned in my life and that people seeing me may glorify Him. If you seek to please men, you corrupt your motive. If you seek to do what only the boss watches you do, you mess up your mind. You're serving Christ. And in case you don't think so, look at verse 8. Knowing that whatever good thing any man does. Listen, whatever good work you do, you'd say, well, the boss never knows it. He doesn't see it. Everybody else gets a credit. They keep pushing people past me. They don't know that I'm really the one doing it. But listen, whatever good thing any man does, the same shall he receive from the Lord, whether he's bond slave or a free man. God doesn't miss one thing that you deserve. And you know what? One of these days, it's all going to come cashing in on your account. The question is, are you going to scratch and claw for it now, or are you going to be diligent and faithful and let God give it to you in the kingdom? And so God lays down the standard of how we are to work. Let's turn the tables in closing. It's only one verse because we've already given all the principles. They're just applied here to the other side. The submission of the master in verse 9. What is the employer's task? I love this. Ye masters do the same things to them. First of all, the right goal. That's it. You serve an employer's role like you expect them to serve you. Same standards, the same fairness, the same equity, the same diligence, the same hard work, the same godliness, the same Christ-likeness, the same adorning of the doctrine of God. Listen, as an employer, you be sure that Christ is manifest in your life. You be sure that God is manifest in your decisions. You be sure that what you do is a single-minded commitment to the needs of those employees, to put out the very best product in the very best way without compromise, to not cheat or do what is wrong, but to do the will of God from deep in your heart. And realize as an employer that you're answerable to Christ, not a board and not the employees, but Jesus Christ himself. Do the same thing with the right spirit, secondly. Verse 9 says, forbearing threatening. Hold back from threats. Don't intimidate your employees by yelling at them. Don't use verbal abuse. That was a temptation and still is. The spirit-controlled employer is gentle. He's never divisive or derisive. He's never abusive. He's never threatening. And he says, you ought to have the right goal, doing the same things with the right attitude, not being abusive, based on the right standard. I love this. Knowing that your master also is in heaven. Who is the standard for masters? Who is the greatest master of all? The Lord Jesus Christ. You treat your employees like Christ treats you. See, that's the way. And finally, the right equity. Play no favorites, neither is there respect of persons with him. You be fair, you be equitable, you do not be abusive or threatening, and you realize that you are called to do the will of God, to meet their needs with singleness of heart, to fulfill all God's will. Listen, you get spirit-filled employees and spirit-filled employers working like this, and we can see something different than the confusion and chaos we see in our world today. Because we'll have people being unselfish, doing the will of God.
1: 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John's current study is called Wisdom for the Workplace. Now, as we continue this series on what God expects from you on the job, I want to play a question that we received on our Q&A line some years ago. It's one that applies particularly to work, and it involves customer interaction. Here's the question, and then you'll hear how John responded to it.
2: Good afternoon, John. My name is Hyacinth, and I really need to get an answer from you. I am a Christian, and I do believe in doing to others what I would want them to do for me or to me. I wouldn't want them harming me, so I wouldn't harm anyone. And the work I do, I have very angry people coming in to see me from time to time. And sometimes they actually blame me, you know, when they come in an angry attitude, as if I did something to them. It's very painful. And could you advise me how to deal with a person like that? Thank you.
3: Well, Hyacinth, thank you for that question. I can almost imagine your workplace. You're behind a counter somewhere where people are coming in irritated long before they ever arrive at you. You're a dear, sweet Christian lady just wanting to do your job, but you're in the position of having to be some kind of spiritual leader that can reach behind the people's superficial concern and work on their heart. Look, I think, you know, this is the nature of the world in which we live. If you were to ask me what is the dominant attitude that I see in the culture of today, it could all be summed up in one word: anger. This is a really angry culture. Everybody is angry. You know, you see it everywhere, just absolutely everywhere. Parents are angry, kids are angry, people in the workplace are angry, politicians are angry, people are angry with politicians. There is an unleashing of anger in our culture, and it basically comes because for the last 25 years, there has been the constant promotion of self-esteem. The lie, the damage done by the lie of self-esteem that you're the most important person in the world has created people who, when they don't get what they want, they're just angry. I grew up in a family, and I was told things like this: others are more significant than you. Think not on your own things, but on the things of others. Consider others better than yourselves. That's what builds patience, kindness, compassion. I would go at the issue of anger, and in a kind and gracious way, if the opportunity presents it, I would just mention that this is anger, and anger is a destructive thing. You don't want to give yourself into anger. And then kindly, I would say, I'm here to help you, but I can't help you if we can't get past your anger. Be straightforward.
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15: With SRN News, I'm Michael Harrington in Washington. President Trump is calling on Ukrainian President Vladimir Zelensky to halt strikes on Russian diesel, saying attacks are causing a shortage. Mr. Trump speaking to reporters today on the sidelines of the Irish Open. Meanwhile, civilians were killed and injured overnight into Sunday as both Russian and Ukraine forces kept up large-scale drone strikes. Ukrainian drones killed two people near an oil and industrial hub in Russia's Tatarstan. According to local officials, Ukrainian authorities say Russian drones pummeled the Black Sea port of Odessa and started a fire near a border crossing with Poland. Houthi rebels backed by Iran making swift advances along Yemen's Red Sea coast, causing thousands to flee. The UN warns the escalating fighting could lead to a humanitarian catastrophe and a return to civil war in the country. This is SRN News.
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13: 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Here you will hear teaching that will challenge you to a deeper walk with Jesus. Whatever place you are in your understanding of God's plan for your life, you will grow closer by listening. No shame, no guilt, and no condemnation. But you will be challenged to a closer walk with God. Now here's Pastor Israel with today's teaching.
19: I think it was either Dwight L. Moody or Billy Sunday, evangelists of yesteryears, that coined the phrase, there are only two things that become a real barrier to our freedom and that can keep us in bondage and completely destroy us. The two greatest barriers to true freedom are guilt and bitterness. Guilt and bitterness. Nothing destroys our freedom and destroy our joy and destroy our lives more than guilt and bitterness. And these two things are the result of lack of forgiveness. And so it becomes an important discourse to find out what God has to say about forgiveness. The absence of forgiveness in our soul can destroy us. And the only remedy for guilt and bitterness is to receive forgiveness and offer forgiveness. Jesus commands us to forgive so that we will be forgiven. There shouldn't be any more issues about that. Okay, and I want to make an emphatic statement about that, okay? It's a commandment to forgive so that we will be forgiven. Okay, there are three categories of forgiveness that has been revealed to us in scriptures. There's forgiveness between the divine and the human. We know what I'm talking about. Between God and you. This is a one-way forgiveness that only God can offer. And He offers it to all who will acknowledge their fallenness into sin and accept the offer of forgiveness through the blood of the Lord Jesus Christ. That's the first category of forgiveness, divine and human. Secondly, forgiveness between humans, human to human forgiveness. Okay? This forgiveness is required by God and could not be exercised without acknowledging the first level of forgiveness. In other words, true forgiveness is received between two people when two people understood the first category. There shouldn't be any discussions about that. If we know that we have been forgiven by God, forgiveness between us should never be an issue. That's just a scriptural way, and that's just God's way of handling this, okay? You have to first acknowledge your need. I have to first acknowledge my need for forgiveness, receive what was offered to me by God through the blood of Jesus, and offer that to the other person. That's an important thing, okay? And many of us struggle with forgiving other people, especially those who cannot repent and cannot make restitution, okay? Put that to bed. Your responsibility is to honor God. My responsibility is to honor God. And the area of forgiveness, if you want to stay in bondage, continue to not forgive. That's all there is to that. There's no discussions about that. Human to human forgiveness is difficult because it requires us to accept that we have been forgiven because we needed it and that we need to offer it to someone who would like to ask for it. Well, Pastor, I know the argument. What if they died and they didn't ask? You've got to forgive people, not for their sake, not for your sake, but for Jesus' sake. That's why you got to forgive. There's no way out of this thing. And of course, the third kind of forgiveness, of course, is forgiveness within ourselves, okay? This is the most difficult type of forgiveness because we hang on to hurts. We hang on to all of these things that have bothered us in life. But hey, listen, this requires us to know the divine to human forgiveness, to understand that we have to offer forgiveness, to have the freedom that forgiveness promises. And I understand how painful it is for many of us to let go of some of the bitterness that have been caused to us by life, by people, and all of that. But you know what? Forgive people for the sake of Jesus. That's what the commandment of Scripture is. Forgive them for the sake of Jesus. Hey, you know, you're going to be hurt with that thing that has been done to you. I'm going to be hurt. It'll be there. There will be a problem with that. But you know what? My responsibility is to God. I need to go to God and say, hey, God, this burden belongs to you. You've taken away my guilt. I'm going to offer to forgive the guilty. Don't worry about, you know, they got away with it. Okay? The Bible says, vengeance is mine, says the Lord. The people that hurt you, they're not going to go. Nobody gets away with it. Trust me. We will all answer to the things that we have committed or the things that have been committed against us. Our responsibility as people of faith is to make sure that we forgive. Okay, there are three goals of forgiveness, scripturally speaking. Three goals. And they are in this order according to the scriptures. Restoration, reconciliation, and repentance. I know what you're thinking. Isn't it backwards? Shouldn't repentance happen first before reconciliation and restoration? Not according to Psalm 32. One of the most magnificent writings in the Bible is Psalm 32, and it explains to us God's way of forgiveness backwards. Oh, you can read it for yourself. I loved it when I was reading this and studying this. Man, this guy's got it backwards. No, he doesn't. This is God's way. The writer of this psalm, King David, begins with the end and works its way backwards to teach us the way of God's forgiveness. It starts with the end goal and then walks us back to how he got there. So it's an important thing. So the way of God's forgiveness, we have three things here that we need to remember as we study this thing called God's way of forgiveness. The way of God's forgiveness, first of all, restores us to righteousness. That's the first point. When we are forgiven, righteousness is restored. Look at verses 1 and 2 again. It says, blessed is the one whose transgressions are forgiven, whose sins are covered. Blessed is the one whose sin the Lord does not count against them, and whose spirit has no deceit. The word blessed there, the word we commonly use in the Bible, is the word happy. But the word happy or blessed has many, many sub-applications, okay? The application for the word blessed here, used by the writer, is the word to convey a sense of relief. The person is described as having gone through the agony of being separated from God because of the sin and has been offered and given forgiveness by God. And the picture is he's been or she's been relieved of the burden of sin, describing the agony caused by being separated from God. The feeling of not having to carry the burden brought back by the lack of peace and joy caused by separation from God. The word for forgiven used here has a twofold effect. First, application or meaning of the word forgive here is the word lifted up. Okay, lifted up. Remember that, because words in the Bible has no singular meaning. Sometimes you have to put meanings together. So the first meaning of the word forgiveness carries the idea of something being lifted up. Okay, so, and the next one is the word for pardon. Okay, pardon, which is the word that is used there. The Lord does not count against them their sin. That's the word pardon. The word pardon there is the word to cover. So two things are happening here when it comes to forgiveness. Something is getting lifted up or taken away or being removed, and also something being covered. So maybe by the end of the day, we'll understand what forgiveness really is. Two things are going on here. Something is being taken off and being covered. The idea of our sin here is that it's being pulled out by God and being covered. I have to repeat that because, you know, we're going to hang on to unforgiveness if we don't understand the implications of it. You know, have you ever had a splinter stuck in your finger or something like that? Hopefully not your eye, but your finger. I mean, I hate those, don't you? It could be a very tiny piece of wood or metal, but it's irritating. And if you don't take care of it, it's gonna result to swelling and infection. So what do I do? I'm not a surgeon. Yeah, I take a pair of tweezers, and I actually cut into that place in my finger that has that splinter. And I'm gonna cut it. It can't be more painful than the splinter being stuck in there anyway. So I'll cut that portion and I'm going to pull that splinter out. But by the time I do it, it's already infected, it's already swollen. So what do? I take some alcohol and I pour it onto that thing. I mean, I'm not a doctor either or a nurse, so I'm not going to take that red stuff and put it on. It's too painful. But I take the alcohol, I clean it up, and what do? I cover it up. It's no different than what surgeons do. You know, they open up the body, cut up the body to pull out a cancer or a bullet, and then they put that red stuff, and then they sew it up and cover it up. Okay. That's what God does when he forgives us, okay? That's what God does when he forgives us. He removes the guilt, and he covers the bitterness. So two things God does when he forgives us. The word sin here has two meanings. You think it's a simple psalm. It isn't. It's a magnificent psalm because it gives us all the details that we need. Two things about sin. Sin has two things about it. Sin is missing the mark. When we sin, we miss the mark. But it doesn't end there. Sin is also crossing the line. It's the word transgressions. Transgressions. Okay, so it's an important thing to consider. And you know, we all know that God has forgiven us by imputing the righteousness of Jesus to us. When Jesus is in your life, when Jesus is in my life, our sins are covered and our sins are lifted up and our sins are covered. For forgiveness to happen, though, there must be no deceit in our spirit, according to the text. What does that mean? It simply means that we need to be honest when we receive forgiveness. Let's be honest about our need for forgiveness. Being forgiven is not just acknowledging that we have received forgiveness from God, but it also means and it requires of us to be honest about the fact that we needed that forgiveness. All of us need to do that, to be honest. And I'm going to get to why, okay, in a minute. Sometimes we rationalize the fact that even though we know forgiveness, we admit that we need forgiveness, we rationalize the missing the mark and the transgressions. We make excuses. We even blame the things that have happened to us. We even take risks and just ignore it. That's why confession doesn't happen in our life. And a confession is an essential part of being forgiven. Confession or agreeing with God is necessary for the divine and human forgiveness to take place. Why? Because once there is confession, there must have been conviction. Okay? So it brings us to the next thing. Of this thing. It's not just our righteousness is restored, but we can't get to that righteousness restored unless first we remember what it was like to be in sin and separated from God. So the next point here is a person who has really received forgiveness truly remembers what resulted in their separation from God. Look at the next verse. Look at verse 3. It says, when I kept silent, my bones wasted away through my groaning all day long. Before we can receive forgiveness, we need to have conviction. I'm telling you, it's going backwards here, okay? When we have been forgiven, it's because we have been convicted. Okay, my bones ache when I kept silent. Keeping silent means you're not, you know, you're really not confessing it to God, right? We're really not confessing. And it says in here, for day and night, your hand was heavy on me. My strength was sapped in the heat of summer. There's conviction all over this verse. The psalmist here is convicted by his sins. Being silent here means we refuse to confess, the effect of which is physical, emotional, and spiritual pain. That's how you know you haven't received forgiveness. There's that still that pain. Well, Pastor, I'm really not feeling anything physically or emotionally in my life. And Pastor, I know I missed the mark. How many have missed the mark? Well, Pastor, I also crossed the line. How many have crossed the line? We raise our hands. But you know, Pastor, doesn't affect me. I would be very scared if you're in that place. Because if there's no conviction, that means there's no Holy Spirit activity in our life. That means we cannot understand, let alone experience the forgiveness that we receive. And there's no confession because there is no activity of the Spirit. No conviction because there's no movement of the Holy Spirit. All you have are feelings and self-assurance that you are okay with God. But you have never gone through the heaviness, the sleeplessness, the ache that happens when we allow that separation from God because of our sin take root in our lives. The psalmist says, the hand of the Lord is heavy on me. It's wearing me out. It's tormenting me. I am sweating because my body or spiritual temperature is 100 degrees below zero. Spiritual coldness can result in that. And God will time and time again place that torment in you and I to bring us to that place of confession and conviction. I was a child of the 1980s. And I wore that Michael Jackson jacket. I did. I have pictures. Shameful. But I will have them. It's a thick red jacket. And you know what? That was very popular then. Every one of us wore those things. Every single one. It could be 100 degrees outside and we're wearing it. It could be 10 below zero and we're wearing it. It's not thick enough. But why do we wear them? Because we like it. It makes us cool. Feel cool and everything else. Nobody could have ever told me, hey, remove that jacket. It's 90 degrees outside. You could have told me that. And I will not listen. I will wear it because it makes me look good. It makes me feel good. My mother would say, take off that jacket, man. Aren't you sweating? Aren't you hot? No. I wouldn't put any other jacket on me in the wintertime because I wanted to be seen with that in the wintertime or in the summertime. But one day, it was unbearable. I couldn't handle it anymore. I took it off. It's the same thing with us. No one can ever, ever tell you, no preacher, no church, no mother, no father, no brother, no sister, no friend, can make you take off the jacket. Until you feel the heat, you will take it out yourself. That's what needs to happen to receive forgiveness, because you're going to agree with God. God, I can no longer function this way. That's confession. Because you're feeling the heat. When confession happens and conviction takes place, of course, the third thing that happens is contrition. What is contrition? It's repentance. Repentance is required in divine human forgiveness. Repentance must take place because God requires repentance to offer forgiveness. And so that's the third thing about God's way of forgiveness. Repentance is required. Look at verse 5. Then I acknowledged my sin to you and did not cover up my iniquity. I said, I will confess my transgressions to the Lord. And you forgave the guilt of my sin. What is iniquity? Iniquity is the wickedness produced by the sin itself in us. When we repent, we confess our sin, not only the sin from without, those things that we do, that we commit, okay? Those sins we actually perform, like lying, fighting, stealing, and all of that stuff. When we repent, we don't just repent for the sinful actions that we commit, but we also have to repent of the sin from within. Pride, anger, envy, and malice, and all of these things. Loved ones, we should not assume that just because we did not act out the sin that we are not guilty. See, forgiveness has to happen from within, and it has to happen from without. We actually sin in the heart first before we act on it. That's why Jesus says, if you as much as look at a woman with lust in your eyes, you already sin against God. And we all say, come on, Jesus. Who can accomplish that? Only Jesus in us can accomplish that, because he died for the sins of within and the sins of the outside, without. And we often say, man, who can live up to that? You and I can. Trust me. Because Jesus paid for our sin. He reserved the right to say and command that because he died for each and every sin that we have ever committed. The only reason why we are not going to pay and be judged for the sin that is in us and that we commit outside of us is because Jesus died to secure the forgiveness for all of the sins that we have and will continue to commit. So notice the wording in the verse. I want you to pay attention to the verse. He says, I acknowledge my sin, singular, and I did not cover my iniquity. That's a general term for all of the wickedness that comes from sin. But he says, I will confess my transgressions, plural. You forgave the guilt of my sin. Both internal and external sin must be confessed, repented of, and forgiven by God. That should be paramount to our understanding of how God forgives. It's simple enough. We've heard sermons on it. But now we need to understand how we are to respond to that forgiveness that God has given us. Okay? Four ways to respond to God's forgiveness. Number one, we need to be surrendered to God in continuous communion. You see, many of us are forgiven, but after we've been forgiven, we hardly ever ask the question, now, what does God want me to do with the forgiveness that I receive? I'm glad you came today because we're going to talk about that today. The first way to respond after we've been forgiven is to have a continuous communion with God. Look at verse 6. Therefore, let all the faithful, that's you if you've been forgiven, pray to you while you may be found. Surely the rising of the mighty waters will not reach them. Okay, that's an important verse. The raging waters will not reach them. The righteous, the faithful are the righteous in the sight of God, those who have been forgiven. And they are showing consistency in their walk with God because they understand and receive the forgiveness of God. It says there, so let the faithful pray. The word prayer there has nothing to do with getting on your knees and asking God for more money, asking God for more health, asking God for... Pray there connotes intimate communion with God. The best definition of prayer is communion with God. It says, while you may be found, let the faithful seek you while you may be found. And I never understood what that means. But it simply means this. While God may be found speaks of a window of opportunity to receive mercy and grace from God. After you've been forgiven, after I've been forgiven. It tells us that the faithful are commanded to commune with God continuously when they receive forgiveness as a response of faith and acceptance of God's forgiveness. When God forgives, listen very carefully, loved ones, okay? Maybe this is something that many of us miss. When God forgives, He offers deliverance.
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21: Ronald Reagan understood that preserving liberty required more than defending it. It had to be taught. In his 1989 farewell address, Reagan warned America about the danger of losing its national memory. If we forget what we did, we won't know who we are. Reagan understood that a free nation cannot preserve principles its people no longer understand. Every generation must learn why America's freedoms matter, understand the sacrifices that secured them, and accept the responsibilities that come with self-government. Liberty cannot be simply inherited. It must be intentionally passed from one generation to the next. Because when we fail to teach the meaning of freedom, we eventually lose the will to preserve it. So, are we preparing the next generation merely to inherit liberty, or teaching them why it is worth preserving?
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27: We turn our attention today to 1 Corinthians chapter 3. It is possible to be saved and immature. Let that sink in for a moment. You can accept Jesus as your Savior, genuinely and truly, and still struggle to live like it. Salvation and maturity are not the same thing. One happens in a moment, the other is the work of a lifetime. In 1 Corinthians chapter 3, Paul is writing to a church with a real problem. These are believers. These are people who know Jesus, and yet Paul has to sit them down and say, I can't talk to you the way I want to. Why? Because of how you're living, because of how you're treating one another, because of division, jealousy, and factions in the fellowship. Paul is drawing a clear contrast between spiritual maturity and spiritual immaturity, between wisdom and carnality. And if we are honest, most of us live somewhere in that spectrum. So let's look at where we are. 1 Corinthians chapter 3, verses 1 through 4. Paul writes, "But I, brothers, could

Sharp one. The spiritually mature person is motivated by the Holy Spirit. They operate like an adult. They can handle the meat of God's Word, the deep things, the difficult things. Their relationships are marked by harmony, and their life looks like a new creation. The evidence of their faith is unity. In fact, Jesus himself said that the world would know that we are his disciples by the love we show to one another. That's what Paul is emphasizing here. On the other hand, the spiritually immature person is motivated by the flesh. They operate like an infant. They need milk, the basics. Their relationships are marked by jealousy and strife. Their lifestyle looks, and Paul's words here are pointed, it looks merely human. The evidence of their immaturity is division. And what was causing the division in Corinth? Well, it was tribal loyalty. I follow Paul, some would say. Others would say, I follow Apollos. Others would say, I follow Peter. And yet others, I follow Jesus. They were turning their leaders into team jerseys. They were substituting personality for principles, celebrity for Christ. Sound familiar? The church today can fall into the same trap, relying around a pastor, a podcast, a personality, a theological tribe, and confusing that loyalty with spiritual growth. Paul addresses the leader worship problem head on in verse 5 through 9, where he says, Apollos and I are merely servants who helped you to have faith. It was the Lord who made it all happen. I planted the seeds, Apollos watered them, but God made them sprout and grow. What matters isn't those who planted or watered, but God who made the plants grow. The one who plants is just as important as the one who waters, and each one will be paid for what they do. Apollos and I work together for God, and you are God's garden and God's building. Paul basically says, stop putting us on a pedestal. We're just farmhands. Here's the theological core of this passage. God must be at the center. Jesus and Jesus alone is worthy of devotion, of worship, and adoration. Paul planted, Apollos watered, but it was God. God who gave increase. The moment we take our eyes off of God and fix them on the instrument God uses, we have drifted from maturity back into carnality. A healthy Christian life is a God-centered life. A healthy Christian life is a Jesus-centered life, not a pastor-centered life, not a tradition or a religion or a denomination, not even a church-centered life. Everything, Paul, Apollos, the church itself, everything must revolve around Jesus Christ. The good news in this passage is that every servant matters. Paul and Apollos are equally valued, not because of what they did, but because they were both faithful. They were both servants. God honors faithful servants, not platforms, not popularity. God honors humility in service. And then Paul gives us a beautiful picture. He says, you, the church, are God's garden. You are God's building. Both images carry the same idea. Something beautiful is being cultivated. Something is under construction. God is not finished with you yet, but whatever it is that he's building, it's going to be awesome. Paul extends the building metaphor in verses 10 through 15. God was kind and let me become an expert builder. I laid a foundation on which others have built, but we must each be careful how we build, because Christ is the only foundation. Whatever we build on that foundation will be tested by fire on the day of judgment. Then everyone will find out if we have used gold, silver, or precious stones, or wood, or hay, or straw. We will be rewarded if our building is left standing.

0: But if it is destroyed by the fire, we will lose everything. Yet we ourselves will be saved, like someone escaping from flames. There's one foundation, only one. That foundation is Jesus Christ. But here's what Paul wants us to understand. You can be on the right foundation and still build a poor structure on top of it. The foundation determines where you stand, but what you build determines what endures. Paul describes two kinds of materials: gold, silver, and precious stones, things refined by fire, and wood, hay, and straw, things consumed by fire. The difference is quality. The difference is intentionality. Are you building something that will last? Now, this is important. Paul is not talking about salvation here. He makes that clear. Even the person whose work is destroyed will be saved, like someone escaping from flames. Salvation is not on the table at this judgment. What is on the table is reward. This is what theologians call the Bema judgment, the judgment seat of Christ. This is different from the great white throne judgment described in Revelation 20, which is a day of sentencing for unbelievers. The Bema is a day of evaluation for believers. Romans 14 says, "We will all stand before God's judgment seat. Each of us will give an account of himself to God." 2 Corinthians 5 says, "We must all appear before the judgment seat of Christ so that each of us may receive what is due us for the things done while in the body." This should change the way we live. Not out of fear, but out of faithfulness. Every act of service, every quiet moment of obedience, every sacrifice that no one sees, it all matters. It's all being weighed. God sees what you build. So build with intention, build with integrity, and build on Christ. Then, in verses 16 through 17, Paul shifts images again, now from a building to a temple. He says, "All of you surely know that you are God's temple and that His Spirit lives in you. Together you're God's holy temple, and God will destroy anyone who destroys His temple." This passage is often applied individually. Your body is a temple. And there's truth to that. But Paul's language here is plural. He's talking to the congregation as a whole. Together, you are God's temple. The local church, the gathering of believers in Jesus Christ, is described as the dwelling place of God's Spirit. Which means this: when you carelessly tear down the church, you're not criticizing an institution. You're damaging the temple of the living God. The Bible describes the church as the bride of Christ. Revelation 21, 2 Corinthians 11. Each of these passages reminds us that the church is important in God's eyes. When someone casually and carelessly attacks the church, writes it off, dismisses it, mocks it, they are talking about the woman Christ loves. They're talking about His bride. Now, is the church perfect? Absolutely not. Is it made of broken people and broken people make a mess sometimes? Absolutely. Critique is not the same as destruction. Accountability is not the same as contempt. There's a difference between iron sharpening iron and someone swinging a hammer at the temple. The spiritually mature person understands this. They love the church the way Christ loves her, with their eyes open and their heart committed. We come now to verses 18 through 23, and here Paul closes the chapter with a word about wisdom. He says, "Don't fool yourselves. If any of you think you're wise in the things of this world, you'll have to become foolish before you can truly be wise. This is because God considers the wisdom of this world to be foolish. It is just as the scriptures say, 'God catches the wise when they try to outsmart him.' The scriptures also say, 'The Lord knows the plans made by wise people, and they are useless.' So stop bragging about what everyone has done." The world tells you that wisdom is accumulation. More information, more credentials, more influence. But Paul says the world's wisdom is foolishness to God. True wisdom begins with humility. You have to be willing to be made foolish, to have your assumptions challenged, your pride stripped away, your certainty sometimes questioned. The person who thinks they've figured it all out is the one furthest from understanding. Paul ends with one of the most sweeping doxological statements in all his letters. Paul, an apostle, and Peter all belong to you. Paul and Apollos and Peter all belong to you. In fact, everything is yours, including the world, life, death, the present, and the future. Everything belongs to you, and you belong to Christ, and Christ belongs to God. Read that again slowly. Everything is yours. The world, life, death, the present, the future, all of it, yours in Christ. But notice the chain. You belong to Christ, and Christ belongs to God. The reason everything is yours is because you are in Christ, and Christ is in God. Your inheritance flows through your union with Him. This is the pinnacle of spiritual maturity. Not puffing up over who you follow, not jockeying for position, not competing for credit. It's resting in the staggering truth that in Christ you lack nothing and possess everything. So, where are you on this journey? Are you living like an infant, milk-fed, driven by the flesh, defined by division and jealousy? Or are you maturing, spirit-filled, spirit-led, God-centered, building with lasting materials? Spiritual maturity is not automatic. It doesn't come with time alone. It comes with intention. It comes with keeping God at the center. It comes with choosing the spirit over the flesh day after day, decision after decision. You are God's building. You are God's temple. You belong to Christ. Now build like it. Amen.
1: We trust that message spoke to your heart. Now, what happens when God's truth meets the law of the land? That's the legal corner. And there's no one better to walk us through it than a pastor who's also a practicing attorney. Once again, here is Pastor Flavio.
2: In today's legal corner, let's talk about a distinction that sits at the heart of construction law, and as it happens, at the heart of 1 Corinthians 3. Paul tells the Corinthians that Christ is the only foundation, that each of us must be careful how we build on it, and that the work will be tested. Some of it will prove to be gold and stone. Some of it will prove to be straw. And the testing, he says, reveals what was already true about the material. American law knows that principle intimately. California, like most states, sorts construction defects into two categories. Under Code of Civil Procedure Section 337.1, a patent deficiency, one that is, in the statute's words, apparent by reasonable inspection, such deficiencies must generally be sued upon within 4 years of substantial completion. Under Section 337.15, a latent deficiency, that is, a deficiency which is not apparent by reasonable inspection. These deficiencies get 10 years. 10 years because everyone involved understands something sobering. The worst defects are the ones the inspection did not catch. Think about what the statute is quietly admitting. The building passed, the inspector signed, the certificate of occupancy issued, and the law still says, we will keep the courthouse door open for a decade because time surfaces what inspections could not. The crack behind the finish, the corroded connector inside the wall, the undersized footing beneath perfectly good tile. Nobody saw it. Everybody lived above it. And note one more feature. Section 337.15 does not shield willful misconduct or fraud. The builder who knowingly buried a defect does not get to hide behind a calendar. The law is patient with error and unforgiving of deceit. There's one more wrinkle worth knowing. Under subdivision E of section 337.15, the 10-year limitation cannot be raised as a defense by a person who is in actual possession or control of the improvement when the defect causes the harm. The person living in the house cannot hide behind the statute meant to protect the builder. Possession carries its own responsibility, and the law will not let you enjoy the building and disclaim it at the same time. Friends, do you see the parallel? Paul in 1 Corinthians 3 is describing a latent defect statute for the human life. Much of what we build passes inspection now, doesn't it? The ministry looks fruitful. The reputation holds. The certificate of occupancy has issued in the eyes of everyone watching. But Paul says there's a day of testing, and that day is not a new inspection with stricter standards. That day is fire, and fire simply reveals what the material always was. Gold does not become gold in the flame. It is proved to be gold in the flame. So here's practical counsel for today. First, if you're building or buying, do not treat a past inspection as a warranty. Patent and latent are different questions. Retain the documents and know your dates. Second, if you build in construction, in business, and in ministry, build for the wall you will never open again. What is hidden is what fails. Third, remember that the law's mercy runs to honest mistakes and stops at concealment. And so does God's. The Bible reminds us that there's nothing hidden that will not be made known. This is Life in Christ. May God bless you, and may God bless the United States of America and the nations of the world. Amen.
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0: 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We're studying Habakkuk chapter 1.
1: Although Habakkuk lived long ago and far away, he introduces us to a timeless issue. Because as his prophecy opens, he's wrestling with the apparent inactivity of God in the face of injustice, violence, and destruction. His questions to God are straightforward. He's been praying, but he's growing weary. And so in verse 2, he asks the Lord, how long is it going to be that he has to keep coming to him in prayer looking for an answer? And from the perspective of the prophet, there is a problem here as far as God's timing is concerned. The prophet knew well enough that when God established his covenant with his people, he promised that blessings would accompany their obedience. But he also promised that their disobedience would be followed by curses and by judgment. If you want to read of that for yourselves, you can read the whole of chapter 28 of Deuteronomy. It runs to some 60 verses or so, but essentially that is all that it is saying. God is saying to his people, if you will obey me, I will bless you and prosper you. If you disobey me, then curses will come down upon you and judgment will face you inevitably. And so the prophet, knowing that, is essentially saying, so what are you doing? You said back in Deuteronomy that if we stepped out of line, if your people were out of line, if they were involved in wickedness, you would do something, but apparently you are not doing anything. How long is this going to go on? Not only did he have a problem with God's timing, but he had a problem, as verse 3 makes clear, with God's tolerance. Why are you tolerating wrong? Why do you make me look at injustice? And when you read that, you realize that it is no small wonder why the prophets, in introducing what they have to say, refer to it not always as an oracle, as it is here at the beginning of Habakkuk, but as a burden. Indeed, a burden is the alternative word for oracle. And I think it is better to read it as a burden. Because what is actually happening is that God comes in some

centuries. And when he views the events and circumstances of life, he sees them almost, as it were, in another dimension, which lays upon him. And so it is that under the direction of God, for him to write in this way, to speak in this way, is not simply the proclamation of a seer or the introduction of an oracle, but is in every realistic sense the offloading of a burden. Now it is in verse 5 that we begin to get God's answer. And look at how he begins. Essentially, he says to Habakkuk, "You may want to sit down for this, Habakkuk." That's really verse 5, isn't it? "I want you to look at the nations and watch. Let me tell you what to look for, but beware, and in fact be aware, that it is going to be unbelievable to you. In fact, it is frankly amazing." Now what he goes on to say is that this emerging superpower of the Chaldeans, it may be in your translation, or the Babylonians, it's a description of the same peoples. The emerging of this superpower is an instrument in Yahweh's hand. That's the significance of the opening phrase of verse 6. "I am raising up the Babylonians." I am raising up the Babylonians. In other words, God reveals that the momentous historical events that are unfolding in Habakkuk's lifetime are under God's sovereign control. May I just say parenthetically that the momentous historical events which are unfolding in our lifetime are equally under God's sovereign control. God is not watching, as it were, from the ramparts of heaven to see how history is unfolding. He isn't doing it today, and he wasn't doing it then. And in verses 6 to 11, we essentially have a poem. But you will notice that at the very heart of it are these striking statements. Verse 7, the character of the Babylonians: they are a feared and a dreaded people, a law to themselves, and promote their own honor. And so he describes in rich poetic form the horses, swifter than leopards, fiercer than wolves at dusk, their horsemen flying from afar. Verse 10, when they come on these various cities and when they bump up against these other little rulers, they just deride them. They scoff at rulers. But the prophet needs to know of their destiny. And in verse 11, we're told that then they sweep past like the wind and they go on. But they're guilty men whose own strength is their God. Now in that section, what is happening is that God is answering the request of Habakkuk. He's letting him know that he, that is God, is at work, even though the prophet can't see it. He's letting him know that although the prophet is asking, "Why aren't you doing something?" he is doing something. He is always at work. God is always at work. And so it was that far, far away from where Habakkuk was living in Babylon, the events were unfolding, momentous events that were going to change the course of world history. Habakkuk couldn't see that. Not until God opened his eyes to it. And even as he does, it is so amazing, it is so unbelievable, that he stumbles over it, as we're about to see. That the rise of Babylon wasn't as a result of some unique political strategy, but was as a result of God's sovereign design. And when you just pause for a moment and think about that, and put it in contemporary terms, and view the little history in which we live, the rise and fall of various groups and plans and dreams, the collapse of the Berlin Wall, the opening up of borders once closed, the meeting of people from places in the world that we thought we would never meet people and never see because they were closed off, they were unavailable. And so we stand back from our newspapers
and we talk together about the multicultural nature of our world, and we look at our own dwindling empires, and we see the destruction

0: destruction of the auto industry, and people bemoan and complain and wonder and worry and spill their coffee over their morning newspapers as they put their hands over their eyes, unwilling to see any more of it happen at all, forgetting all the time that God is sovereign over all these things too. And that his designs are different from our designs. He doesn't think as we think. He doesn't plan as we plan. He is not preoccupied with the trivial issues that focus our agendas. And again, the hymn writer helps us, doesn't he, Cowper? For a different reason, but the verse is good. Deep in unfathomable minds of never-failing skill, he treasures up his bright designs and works his sovereign will. You see, that's what Habakkuk needed to learn in his day. And the benefit of reading again the prophecy is being reminded of it in our own day. But you know, here's the exciting thing, and it just occurred to me this afternoon when I was thinking of this again. As I was thinking about all the dreadful aspect, if you like, of God raising up the Babylonians, all of these wolf-like characters and doing all these dreadful things in relationship to the people of God. And I decided I would go back and look at the beginning of Daniel just to see how Daniel began. And I was so delighted to discover how it begins. And you'll be delighted too, because look at how it starts. In the third year of the reign of Jehoiakim. You remember Jehoiakim from just a couple of moments ago? Remember what God said would happen to Jehoiakim? That's what Habakkuk has discovered, and that's what Habakkuk is going to have to share. The king of Babylon came to Jerusalem and besieged it, and the Lord delivered Jehoiakim, king of Judah, into his hand. And as you read on, they brought all these fine young people into the place with them. Young men without any physical defect, handsome, showing aptitude for every kind of learning, well-informed, quick to understand, qualified to serve in the king's palace. That's what I would do as well. If you go in there and you rampage and you steal, you might as well steal the brightest and the best. And so they did. And so you have Daniel. And then you have Daniel's friends, Shadrach, Meshach, and Abednego. And here's my thought. The same God who raises up the Babylonians to accomplish his purpose in relationship to the judgment of his people is the same God who was at work in the hearts and minds of Daniel's mom and dad so as to produce Daniel at the exact moment in time to be dragged away by the Babylonians so that he and his friends may prove themselves to be the very remnant of God's purposes even in the midst of chaos. Well, that was something of a detour, but I hope it was purposeful and helpful to you. What we're learning is that in this instance, as in so many instances, God's response is totally different from that which we feel we might legitimately expect. That's the thing that staggers Habakkuk. And that's why in verse 12 he comes back with his second problem. And essentially what he is saying to God is, frankly, this cure is worse than the disease. If I hear you properly, what are you saying? How can you, the everlasting God, now he calls God's character in defense of his own questioning. How can you, the everlasting God, how can you, the Holy One, employ such wicked people to fulfill your purposes? Do you see what he's saying? This isn't in keeping with your character. You are a holy God. Holy gods wouldn't do this. Look at verse 13. Your eyes are too pure to look on evil. You cannot tolerate wrong. Why then do you tolerate the treacherous? Why are you silent while the wicked swallow up those more righteous than themselves? He's really back at the same thing, isn't he? Why do you tolerate this? Why are you silent? You can't possibly be serious. Are you telling me, says Habakkuk, that you're going to use really evil people to punish moderately evil people. I mean, we were a bad lot, but we don't even compare to this group that you're bringing in to do your work. I mean, we had turned our backs on you. We admit that. We had not been caring for the poor as you asked us to. There is injustice and violence and destruction in our land. But Lord, we're nothing like these Babylonians. Is it possible that you would use these people to deal with our people? And then 14 to 17, which takes us to the end of the chapter, you have essentially almost another little poem, certainly a metaphor. And you'll see the metaphor that is there. You've made men, us, like fish in the sea, like sea creatures that have no ruler. He pictures the people of God floating, as it were, rudderless and rulerless. And then look at the Babylonians, how they're described in this picture. The Babylonians, he says, they're going to come at us as if they were just out on a fishing expedition. Look at them. The wicked, they pull all of these sea creatures up with hooks. They catch them in the net. They gather them into the dragnet. And then he goes on and he gets almost carried away in the metaphor. And he says, you know, look at these characters. They're so fascinated by their ability to do this that they're actually setting up their fishing nets in a shrine and bowing down before them because their fishing nets are the key to their prosperity and the key to their victory. In fact, look at them there as they worship their little gods in their little shrines. Now, when you realize how fishing was as important as it was in Babylonia, you realize how apt the metaphor is. For the region of the Babylonians was there amongst the Tigris and the Euphrates rivers and bordered in the south by the Persian Gulf. And for those of you who go to museums, you may have actually seen some of the reliefs that have been brought from the walls of Near Eastern buildings, which portray in those reliefs victorious Babylonian rulers taking their captives away in fishnets. That's the picture. And that's the picture employed by Habakkuk here. But you know, I have an observation, and I don't know how right it is, but I'll share it with you anyway, and if it's no good, you can just press delete. I noticed something here, and I'm not sure if it's right. But look what has happened, apparently, to the prophet. Back in verses 2 to 4, he was asking God to intervene because of the chaos of the people of God. He was acknowledging that amongst the people of God, there was violence, there was destruction, there was wickedness, and indeed the wicked among the people of God were hemming in the righteous, so much so that the rule of law had been nullified, had been numbed, it was essentially paralyzed. But it is, if you like, a picture of responsibility, a picture of acknowledged responsibility. The people of God have done these things. Now it's time for us to stop. And we're going to leave him, as it says in the King James Version, standing on his watch. Which as children we always love because we said that was the smallest man in the Bible. Because he was able to stand on his watch. Some of my young people in Hamilton when I was a younger minister used to wish that I would stand on my watch. In fact, I think they thought I had, which is why the sermons went on so long. But he is standing at his watch, he's stationing himself on the ramparts, and he's waiting now to see what God will say. And there's a sense in which, in leaving it here, we leave it, of course, as unfinished business. And we must. But it is clear from the passage, and let's affirm this, that because God is almighty, he can and does at times do things that are the opposite of what we might anticipate in order that his purpose may be achieved. And in such times, we must learn to say, I'm not sure exactly what's happening here, but I do know certain facts to be true of God. And so until such times as God chooses to make the hazy clear, I will hold on to what I am confident of, and I will use it to face up to that which at the present time remains uncertain. And then just a PS. And the PS is this. All of the prophets' uncertainties and questions about violence and injustice and the unbearable spiritual, intellectual tension which these things bring upon a person is ultimately answered not within the framework of Habakkuk, but beyond it. There are little pointers, as we will see before we finish our studies, but we have to go all the way forward to Jesus to get the answer to the real fundamental issue that is raised here. The question of God's intervention, the question of God's dealing with injustice, the question of God providing the requisite judgment and showing within that judgment mercy that is true to his character. Because remember, it was something of a scene of injustice, wasn't it, at the cross? And that injustice dawning on the mind of one of the thieves when he shouts across to his friend and he says, "We are punished justly, for we are getting what our sins deserve. But this man," pointing to Jesus, "has done nothing wrong." And I put it to you that Habakkuk's dilemma, and dilemma it is more than matched than that of Isaiah, when in describing a scene he will never see with his own bare eyes, he writes these words, "Yet it was the Lord's will to crush him and cause him to suffer. And though the Lord makes his life a guilt offering, he will see his offspring and prolong his days, and the will of the Lord will prosper in his hand. After the suffering of his soul, he will see the light of life and be satisfied. By his knowledge, my righteous servant will justify many, and he will bear their iniquities. Therefore, I will give him a portion among the great, and he will divide the spoils with the strong. Because he poured out his life unto death and was numbered with the transgressors, for he bore the sin of many and made intercession for the transgressors." Ultimately, all of these questions must be brought to the foot of the cross of the Lord Jesus Christ. I'm sure that's why John Stott on one occasion said, "I could never believe in God were it not for the cross. For in the cross, God comes and deals with it all and enters into our suffering and pours out his blood, dying for those who hate him and revile him, and in his death, praying for his enemies." And all the moral and intellectual dilemma that is folded into Habakkuk's complaints is ultimately only resolved at that place. And indeed, all of our moral, intellectual dilemmas will only adequately be addressed there.
1: 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I'm Bob Lapine. Thanks for taking time out of your weekend to study the Bible with us. We saw today how God can use the wicked to punish his disobedient people. Next weekend, we'll see how he ultimately deals with the wicked oppressors themselves. The Bible teaching of Alistair Begg is furnished by Truth for Life, where the learning is for living.
2: Quick question, when did you buy your house? 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Here's the kicker. 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Here's what Bankrate reported just this month. 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

describe the realm of the dead. So Jonah was saying, I was as good as dead, and I cried out to the Lord for help. Twice in verse 2, Jonah says he cried out to the Lord. Jonah did not simply call on the name of the Lord. He did not politely ask the Lord for help or plead with the Lord. He cried out to him. Have you ever cried out to the Lord? It reminds me of a time when we were living in Fort Wayne, Indiana. Donna called and said our little girl's fever had suddenly spiked, and I could hear the concern in her voice, and I knew it was serious. So I headed home right away, and before I got there, I saw our neighbor's car coming toward me, and Donna rolled the window down and said, follow us to the hospital. And as I followed that car to the hospital, I felt completely helpless. I couldn't fix it. There was nothing I could do but pray. So I drove and I cried out to the Lord. Have you ever prayed a desperate prayer? I mean, not a routine prayer before a meal or at bedtime, but the kind you pray when the bottom falls out. And you realize you cannot fix what you're facing, and most of us have been there. And if we're Christians at all, we've at least attempted to cry out to God. When I had cancer years ago, I used to go to the Brooklyn Tabernacle to preach, and they have a Tuesday night prayer meeting there that is something else to behold. And they would tell me, Dr. Jeremiah, we cry out to God for you. I learned from them the difference between praying and crying out to God. The difference is intensity and sincerity and discipline. We know the words of Jonah that were spoken in his prayer, but we can only imagine his tone. I picture Jonah screaming with all of his might. I see tears running down his face and his voice cracking with fear. Cameron Thompson wrote a little book on prayer, and in it he said this: there comes a time, in spite of our soft modern ways, when we must be desperate in prayer, when we must wrestle, when we must be outspoken and shameless. Many of the prayers recorded in Scripture are cries, and the Hebrew and Greek words are very strong. Despite opinions to the contrary, the Bible recognizes such a thing as storming heaven with your prayers. It is not that we overcome the reluctance of God, but rather that we take hold of his willingness, plowing through principalities and powers and inviting his almighty power into our desperate needs. The biggest surprise in verse 2 is not that Jonah prayed, but that God listened. God had every right to ignore Jonah, but when the prophet finally prayed, the Lord was paying attention. He said, I am here. I am listening. I hear you, Jonah. That must have been extremely comforting to the prophet, especially with the situation he was in. What a great lesson that is for all of us. God is not waiting to hear from perfect people. There are no perfect people. Did you know that? Not here, not anywhere on the face of the earth. He's not looking for sinless cries. He just wants honest cries for help. That is why the psalmist wrote, in my desperation I prayed, and the Lord listened. Again in Psalm 102, he shall regard the prayer of the destitute and shall not despise their prayer. The book of Hebrews tells us that because of Christ, we can come boldly to the throne of grace, and there we'll receive mercy and we will find grace to help when we need it the most. I read something that I think will challenge us in a good way. Listen to these words. If you and I are coming to a throne of grace, we should come expecting mercy. It would be a strange thing to go to a well and not expect water. It would be stranger still to go to the throne of grace and not expect mercy. If God would listen to Jonah from the depths of the sea, don't you think he will listen to you no matter where you are or what you may have done? If you are piled high with trouble and you feel like you're in a Sheol, look up and cry out to the Lord and ask him to help. If you don't deserve it, do it anyway. And do it because of that, and he will give you. What is mercy? Mercy is undeserved grace in your life.
So the first thing that Jonah did when

0: he prayed was he looked up. Number two, he looked around. Notice that Jonah started with God. He cried out to him, and then the prophet faced the mess he was in. That's instructive, isn't it? How often do we do the other thing? We start with our problem, and then we get to God later on. And then we cry out to God. And maybe we should start with God, and then that would be putting our problems in perspective. Remember, the Lord's Prayer begins with, "Our Father who art in heaven, hallowed be thy name." Long before you say, "Give us our daily bread," you're honoring the Lord. And so after crying out to the Lord, the next thing Jonah did was take an honest look at where his disobedience had led him. He didn't pretend everything was great. Instead, he described the mess he was in. Listen to this from verses 3-7. He said, "For you cast me into the deep, into the heart of the seas, and the floods surrounded me. All your billows and your waves passed over me. Then I said, I have been cast out of your sight, yet I will look again toward your holy temple. The waters surrounded me, even to my soul. The deep closed around me, and weeds were wrapped around my head. I went down to the moorings of the mountains, and the earth with its bars closed behind me forever. Yet you have brought up my life from the pit, O Lord my God. My soul fainted within me." Jonah tells the Lord exactly what he's experiencing. He says a flood is chasing him. Waves are crashing over him. Seaweed is tangled around his head, and he is sinking toward the foundations of the mountains. He feels as if the earth itself is shuddering around him, and he is drowning. It is a terrifying picture, and he does not hide it from God. It's important for us to tell God what's going on in our lives. You say, "Well, Pastor Jeremiah, doesn't the Bible say God already knows?" Yes, he does. But he wants you to spell it out, because he wants you to know that you know what's going on with you. It is good for us to do the same. When we honestly lay our problems before the Lord, the burden becomes a little lighter. If you are overwhelmed with trouble, you can try it today. You might say something like this: "Lord, I've made a wreck of my life and wounded the people I love." Or, "Lord, it feels like you are distant and have abandoned me." Or maybe, "Lord, I'm drowning. I'm not sure how I'm going to pay my bills." Or, "Lord, my friends have left me and I feel so alone." That is what King David did. In Psalm 142, he said, "I pour out my complaint before him. I declare before him my trouble." Those types of prayers are what the New Testament encourages us to pray. Listen to what Peter wrote. "Humble yourselves under the mighty hand of God, that he may exalt you in due time, casting all your care upon him, for he cares for you." In Jonah's case, he had to learn the humble yourself part. Once he was humbled, and he surely was humbled, he learned the second part of this verse. Jonah learned that he could take all of his cares and let go of them. More than that, he could cast them onto God, because he knew how much God cared for him. How about you? Are we humble enough to give God our problems? I mean, like he doesn't already know them? We're going to keep our problems from him. He wants us to confess our problems in his hearing. Notice where all of this led for the prophet. Describing to the Lord the terrible place he was in did not lead to despair. Instead, it led to hope. In verse 6, Jonah says, "Yet you have brought up my life from the pit, O Lord my God." Here is what Jonah learned about the Lord. He is the God of life and not death. He lifts people up. He does not crush them. When Jonah was as low as a man could go, God became the lifter of his head and restorer of his soul. And what God did for Jonah, he will do for us. If we read the book of Jonah and we just learn the story, and we're glad we learned the story, it's not really going to help us at all. We need to understand that the God of Jonah is our God. And the problems Jonah had are like problems we have. And How Jonah dealt with those problems in his prayer is an example to all of us as to how we should pray. You may feel as though you have reached the bottom. You may feel stuck, overwhelmed, or ashamed of how you got there. But God is a life giver. When we are honest with Him about our condition, about what we've done and where we're going and what we're facing, He begins to put hope back in our hearts. So don't avoid what you're going through. Don't minimize it or pretend it isn't real. If you feel like you're drowning, tell the Lord exactly what you're going through. Describe the pain to Him and let Him give you a new perspective on life. Let Him bring your life up from the pit. Several years ago, when I was going through some pretty tough times, I was in the middle of journaling. I haven't always journaled, but I have periodically in my life. And when I go back and look at my prayers during that time, I'm kind of shocked at the honesty I had as I told the Lord what was going on. Most of you know that when you have problems and you get past them, you repress them. You don't think about them, and oftentimes you forget them. But I went back and looked, and I realized what I was dealing with then and how God helped me, because I honestly opened my heart and told Him what was happening and what my feelings in my heart was. In verse 7, we learn that Jonah looked back. He looked up, he looked around, he looked back. Verse 7 says, "When my soul fainted within me, I remembered the Lord, and my prayer went up to you into your holy temple. Those who regard worthless idols forsake their own mercy." Jonah looked back and remembered the Lord, and his mind went to God's holy temple. He went back to the good days he had known in his walk with God. One of the things that happens when you realize you're not walking with the Lord, and some of you may be in that very place tonight, is that you need to stop and remember what it was like when you were in fellowship with Him. I promise you, whatever you're chasing right now, it is not nearly as satisfying, not nearly as joyful as what you once knew when you and the Lord were in fellowship with each other. I've never met anyone who said that running after the pleasures of this world gave them anything close to the joy they once had when they walked with God. Do you remember what that was like? Do you remember going to church instead of being coaxed or pressured to go? Do you remember being encouraged to read the Bible? Do you remember the peace of a clear conscience? When you get out of fellowship with God, that joy begins to fade, and you can begin to think you're having fun, but the truth is, there is no joy like the joy of walking in fellowship with Jesus and knowing there's nothing between you and the Savior. So look back and remember the good times. The psalmist said it this way, "I will remember the works of the Lord. Surely I will remember your wonders of old. I will meditate on all your work." We sing one of Donna's favorite songs here often, "We Will Remember." And that is a reminder to us of the importance of using our memory bank to help us recall the good things God has done for us. If you are in a tough spot with the Lord today, take a moment and remember the works of the Lord. The psalmist calls them wonders. You can find them in your Bible. The Lord parted the Red Sea, He shut the mouth of lions, and He raised the dead to life. You can find them in your own life. Think about the doors He's opened for you, the sins He's forgiven, the burdens He's carried. Think about the way He fearfully and wonderfully put you together in the beginning. And you can find them in the lives of other Christians. Remember the marriages the Lord has restored, the addictions He's broken, the prodigals He has brought home. Look back on the wonderful works of the Lord. Jonah looked back and he remembered the goodness of the Lord, but he also remembered something else. And it is kind of profound if you want to know the truth. It's a lesson anyone who has run away from God understands. Jonah said that he came to realize that when people give their lives to worthless idols, they forfeit their own mercy. What a trade that is. What a horrible trade. When we cling to idols we are holding on to, nothing and giving away everything. We exchange mercy and love for emptiness. That is what sin does. It promises satisfaction, but it leaves us dry and hollow. Adrian Rogers, the famous former pastor of the church in Memphis, once said, listen to this, sin will take you further than you want to go. It will keep you longer than you want to stay, and it will cost you more than you want to pay. Sin takes and leaves you empty. God's mercy covers and makes you whole. Sin exhausts and wears you down. God's mercy renews you and lifts you up. Sin costs you more than you can afford. God's mercy is freely given. That's what Jonah discovered in his desperate situation. So he looked up and he cried out. He looked around and described his situation. He looked back and remembered what God had done. And number four, he looked ahead. Finally, Jonah looked ahead. He didn't dwell on his sin. He didn't rehearse the mistakes he had made. He didn't wallow in regret. Instead, Jonah recommitted himself to the Lord, and he did it with a spirit of thanksgiving. Listen to verse 9. He said, "But I will sacrifice to you with the voice of thanksgiving. I will pay what I have vowed. Salvation is of the Lord." Jonah started this prayer crying out for help. Remember where he is and what kind of a mess he's gotten himself into. Now he finishes it with a shout of praise. He promises to say out loud, "Lord, I thank you for who you are and what you have done." He also promises to pay his vow. Jonah is finally accepting the assignment that God has given him. In his heart, he is saying, "Yes, Lord, send me. I will go to Nineveh. I will do what you asked me to do in the first place." That is the kind of prayer you can pray when your life has fallen apart. You don't have to fix everything all at once. You can simply say, "Lord, I blew it. But if you bring me out of this, I will do the very thing you've told me to do." Then you take that step, whether you feel like it or not, and you do it with a thankful heart. And that brings us to the last line of Jonah's prayer. Some have called this the central verse in the entire Bible because it expresses with great economy the language of the main point of the Bible. Jonah simply says in verse 9, "Salvation is of the Lord." Salvation is of the Lord. One author wrote, "Salvation belongs to God alone and to no one else. If someone is saved, it is wholly God's doing. It is not a matter of God saving you partly and you saving yourself partly. No, God saves. We do not and cannot save ourselves." That is the gospel. So when you're in trouble and you're overwhelmed by life, whether it's because of your actions or whether you are entirely innocent, I hope you will remember to pray. And maybe even write it down like Jonah did. There's something to be said for writing out your prayers. So if you're in trouble today, look up and cry out to God. Look around and be honest about your situation. Look back and remember God's mercy, and look ahead and do the next right thing. There are many Psalms in the Bible that illustrate Jonah's prayer life. And I'm not going to talk to you about all of them, but I just want to tell you about one psalm. This is one of my favorite psalms, Psalm 107. It helps us understand the ways of God. In many ways, it gives a panoramic view of Israel's history and a revealing look at our own hearts as well. You know, the Israelites were stubborn and stiff-necked people. I often thank God he didn't call me to be Moses. Imagine leading millions of rebellious people through the wilderness. They had a pattern. They would get in trouble, they would cry out to God, be delivered, and then fall right back into trouble again. Before we judge them too harshly, how many times have we prayed, "Lord, it's me again"? Notice the pattern in Psalm 107. It starts with God's people wandering in the desert, hungry, thirsty, and too weak to go on. And then verse 6 says, "Then they cried out to the Lord in their trouble, and he delivered them out of their distress." A few verses later, they're back in trouble again. They're sitting in darkness and in the shadow of death, bound in affliction. Verse 13 says, "Then they cried out to the Lord in their trouble, and he saved them out of their distress. The next few verses describe them as fools who were afflicted because of their transgression and iniquities. And verse 19 says, then they cried out to the Lord in their trouble, and he saved them out of their distress. And in verse 28, after they are described as being at their wit's end, it says, then they cry out to the Lord in their trouble, and he brings them out of their distresses. Over and over again, the pattern. Trouble, cry out to God, deliverance, fall back into the same mess that started the whole process. What is the lesson in all of this? Verse 43 tells us, whoever is wise will observe these things, and they will understand the loving kindness of the Lord. That is the message of Psalm 107 and of Jonah 2, the loving kindness of the Lord. What kind of God do we have? A God of mercy, a God of grace, a God of loving kindness. He's not waiting to jump all over you because of what you have done. He's waiting to welcome you back in forgiveness and fellowship. He waits with outstretched arms. Whenever you cry out to him, he responds. He heals what is broken, and he restores what is damaged. But he does not force us to come back. You must take that action yourself. When we cry out, he hears us. You say, well, Pastor Jeremiah, you don't know what I've done. And I don't really need to know what you've done, because I know what he does, and he forgives. No matter what happens, he forgives. So wherever you are, if you're kind of striding along at the edge of the pack, not really walking with the Lord like you should, cry out to God. Tell him what's happening in your life. Ask him to forgive you and help you get back on track. He'll do that, and you will be the one blessed by it.
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6: With SRN News, I'm Mary Rose. President Trump says the war with Iran will probably end sometime after the midterm elections in November. Speaking with reporters at the Irish Open golf tournament, The president indicated that the war would be concluded soon, and afterward, gas prices would fall. Oil prices dropped a bit on Friday, but not sharp weekly gains after soaring above $100 per barrel for the first time in months. Now, the president is headed back to Washington, D.C. after wrapping a two-day visit to Ireland. As he was boarding Air Force One, he confirmed he will remove U.S. tariffs on Irish whiskey. Fans at the Irish Open cheered the news earlier when he announced the move at an award ceremony for the event, which was being played at his golf course in Doonbeg, Ireland. This is SRN News.
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11: In some places, interracial marriages are still a hotbed of debate. 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

0: We want to welcome you to another session of the question and answer program with our Bible teacher, Dr. J. Vernon McGee. This is a ministry of the Through the Bible Radio Network. Our first question comes to us from a listener in San Diego who writes, "Could you please explain how one can be absolutely sure of eternal salvation in Christ?"
1: Well, may I say to you, if you're looking subjectively to your own life, and if you expect perfection from yourself, my friend, you are on a futile trail, and you are going to be frustrated because you're not going to attain to perfection unless you deceive yourself. John says that if we say we're without sin, we deceive ourselves. Some people deceive themselves. Now, as long as you're in the flesh and have the old nature, which we all have, you're going to find things wrong in your life. But thank God that our salvation does not depend on our imperfection. It depends upon the perfect redemption that Christ wrought for us on the cross when He died for our sins, rose again to make over to us His righteousness, not ours, His. And we are complete in Christ. In Him dwelleth all the fullness of the Godhead bodily, and you're complete in Christ. You're not complete in yourself. Now, begin to believe what God says. He that hath the Son hath life. He that hath not the Son shall not see life. In fact, the wrath of God dwelleth in him. Now, do you believe God? Are you trusting Christ? Well, what do you have? Well, He says you have eternal life. Do you believe Him? Well, you say, "I might lose it." Well, then you didn't have eternal life. You can't lose what you don't have. If you have eternal life, then it's eternal life. And if you lose it next week, you didn't have the real article. If you trust Christ and believe Him.
0: Our next question comes to us from a listener in Tampa, Florida. He writes, "I have a different interpretation of Revelation 13. Instead of seeing the two beasts as being the Antichrist, could it be that the first beast is the Antichrist and the second beast is an imitation of the Holy Spirit pointing to the first beast?"
1: I don't think that we have a difference of opinion at all. If you'll notice what is said about the second beast in Revelation 13, and I'm going to begin reading at verse 11, "And I beheld another beast coming up out of the earth, and he had two horns like a lamb, and he spoke as a dragon." And in my comment, I make this statement: this wild beast is easier to identify than the first. The first beast comes out of the sea, which is symbolic of the nations and peoples of the world. The earth from which this second beast arises is symbolic of Israel. It is naturally assumed that the second beast comes from Israel. "And he had two horns like a lamb" suggests that he is an imitation of Christ, the Lamb of God that taketh away the sin of the world. This pseudo-lamb does not subtract sin, but adds and multiplies it. And we are told here, and I'll read again, verse 12, "And he exerciseth all the power of the first beast before him, and causeth the earth and them that dwell therein to worship the first beast, whose deadly wound was healed. And he exerciseth all the authority of the first wild beast in his presence. And he maketh the earth and the dwellers therein to worship the first wild beast, whose wound of death was healed." And therefore, he does cause the world to worship the first beast. And from that position, I hold that the purpose of the second beast is to cause the world to worship the first beast. And you make a comparison between the second beast and the Holy Spirit, which, by the way, I want to say is not far-fetched at all, but I think that it's not wise to compare this second beast to the Holy Spirit any more than we should compare the first beast to Christ. We need to be very careful to say it's Antichrist, that is, one opposed to Christ. And this second beast, I'd rather not say that he represents the Holy Spirit, but I do think that you're very accurate in saying that he is to take the first beast and manifest him and cause the world to worship the first beast. And I feel that in that, that you are very much all right.
0: We now take up a question from a listener in Evansville, Indiana, who writes, what is the answer to interracial marriages according to God's word? Is there any scripture about two Christians getting married but different in race?
1: May I say to you that as I've examined this, I very candidly do not believe it was a loaded question. As you can well understand, this could be sent to me as a loaded question to try to draw me out. But I'm perfectly willing to deal with it. And I want to deal with it as this party has suggested. What is the answer according to God's word? Now, I wish that we could get off of this kick today about the racial aspect of marriage, because very candidly, that is not the problem today in marriage. Now, as we'll attempt to point out, it could be a problem, but the fact of the matter is, marriage is made on a different basis than that altogether. Now, what is the thing that the Word of God makes it very clear that two people should not get married? And that is not on a racial basis. It's on the basis of a believer and a non-believer. There is one thing from the very beginning all through the Word of God, and that is that God forbade His people to intermarry with unbelievers. And that is actually the reason that no Israelite was to marry outside. And the reason he was to not marry outside, because of the fact of a person being an unbeliever. Now, when they were a believer, that did not seem to be the problem at all. And you have, I think, the case of Ruth and Boaz. Boaz was an Israelite. Ruth was a Moabite. And it was specific instructions that an Israelite and a Moabite should not intermarry. That was very clearly set forth in the Word of God. A Moabite or an Ammonite shall not enter into the congregation of the Lord. And God made it very clear. And yet, Ruth becomes a believer. And when she became a believer, and she and Boaz fell in love, why, there was a marriage. And that was the basis on which it was made. And you find out that that is the thing that brought the greatest judgment upon the human family. This matter of marrying the sons of God looked upon the daughters of men. Now, I know there are those that think that the sons of God are angels, but believe me, if that had been true, then you'd have monstrosities as offspring. And then I don't think that the sons of God, if they're good angels, would do what is said here. And if they were disobedient angels, they couldn't be called sons of God. So I can't see how it can be the sons of God could be angels. I don't see any reason to work in a miracle where one's not needed at all. The sons of God with this line that was in the line of Adam, now his name is Seth. That's the godly line. But there's another line, and that's the line of Cain. And the daughters of that line were very beautiful girls. And the fact of the matter is, they were unbelievers. That Canaanic line had gone out from the presence of the Lord. Now, we find this intermarriage produced a race of tremendous people, beautiful people. But we're told that their wickedness was great in the earth and that every imagination of the thoughts of the heart was only evil continually. And it was the marriage of, you see, believers and unbelievers, the godly line with the ungodly line. Now, that started at the very beginning. And after all, you find that Moses married a Midianite. Now, the problem there was not that she was of another race. The problem seems to have been that she certainly was not a believer. And she was certainly not in harmony with Moses, had forgotten the rite of circumcision that was to be for his people. And I tell you, his wife really reacted to that. And I think she reacted as an unbeliever, not that she was of a different race. And my feeling is that the tragedy of marriage is believers and unbelievers. You see, the interesting thing about the unbeliever is that he demands a little bit more than he's willing to give. And every Christian ought to recognize that when they marry an unbeliever. And that's one thing that is in the Word of God. I think that the Scripture is very clear in this connection. You remember Paul, and he includes marriage in this. You can be sure of that. He says, "Wherefore come out from among them, and be ye separate, saith the Lord, and touch not the unclean thing, and I will receive you." The whole thing is that this was unbelievers and believers that were joined together. And joined together, I believe, in the marriage relationship, because Paul in 1 Corinthians had a great deal to say about the believer and the unbeliever joined together. And when a marriage is made, it has to be made by two people who are in agreement. In fact, it ought to be in agreement on every major issue, on their relationship to God, their relationship to each other, relationship to the family, relationship to everything. Now, when I was a pastor and I used to counsel young people, I never put them through a series of counseling, but I explained to them that marriage was made on three levels, the physical level and the psychological or mental level and the spiritual level. And you have those three levels. There should be agreement on those three levels. And very frankly, Scripture says a threefold cord's not easily broken. And if a marriage is made with all of those ties, it'll stick together. Now, first of all, let me say it, it's made on the physical level. And we've had just an overdose of this business of sex being taught today relative to marriage. You'd come to the conclusion that that's all marriage is, from some that are given by Christian psychologists and some pastors. That's only part. It's only one third, to tell the truth. It's important. I don't mean to play it down. But actually, it's not made really on that level. The next level up is the mental level. And my feeling is that a man and a woman should have the same interests. They should be interested in the same things. If you want to make your marriage go, why, the wife should be interested in the business of her husband. And that is the level that I think is important, very important. And I think they ought to be on that kind of a level. Then there is the third level, the spiritual level. Now, if one is a believer and a non-believer, I never would marry them. I would talk to the unbeliever and try to get him or her to accept Christ. And if they didn't, I would not perform the marriage ceremony. And I'm confident, though, that in time that I did marry a believer and an unbeliever. I think it worked out that way. But at the time, didn't look that way. I had one like this, a young lady. She attended our church. She was a daughter of a very wealthy parent. Her father was an oil man. The young lady was very wealthy. Well, in the bank, she had met a young man that was a bank clerk. Well, I used to be a bank clerk, and I had sympathy with that young man. And he was a good-looking young fellow. He'd fallen in love with her, and she had fallen in love with him. And they wanted to get married. And here he is on an economic level that I happen to know is a pretty low one, and she's on a high level. And I very frankly talked to them about that, and I talked to him separately about it. I said, I happen to know from past experience myself that I found out that that would not work, that if you married a wealthy girl and you're a very poor boy, there is an economic separation there. Her interests and her background is so different from yours. And I want to say to you, both of them were beautiful people. They had everything going for them. And, oh, he agreed to accept Christ. My, he would accept anything He was panting like a hunting dog. My, he wanted to get married. And unfortunately, the girl did too. I told her, I said, don't you think maybe you ought to have a, shall I say, a period of getting a little better acquainted? And, oh, no, no, she knew her mind, she thought. Well, they got married. And it was, I suppose, less than 2 years as she came into my study one day crying. It had fallen apart. I could not patch it up. It was too late then. I made my mistake in marrying them. I honestly should have said probably, you two are so far apart in a mental, and also he's just accepted Christ. Let's wait and see. Well, the fact of the matter is, he didn't accept Christ. He accepted her and wanted her and not Christ at all. Therefore, the marriage fell apart and they got a divorce. It was tragic. It had nothing to do with race, but it had everything to do with a believer and a non-believer. Now, there are these three levels. A Christian ought to marry a Christian, and it's tragedy generally when they don't. And these other three levels should be there. Now, that should be taken into account, especially when they're of different race. I think very much so. There are other considerations that could come in and separate them. Now, let me give you an instance of that. There's a young man that heard our ministry, and he accepted Christ. And when I used to go to a certain area, why, he was always there. And he's a black young fella, and he's very attractive. And I'll say this, he's a very intelligent young man, sharp as he can be, and had charisma. I liked him very much. Well, I guess I missed 2 years going to his area and then did, and there he was, and he came down and introduced me to his wife. She was white, and I'll be very frank with you. I talked to him about it because he said he wanted to talk to me about it. They were already encountering certain problems, and he wanted to study for the ministry, and he went away to a certain school, and I have a letter from him, and the problem has come. He says, every time we go into a public meeting where he says you'd think we were in a zoo or something, everybody turns and stares at us. And he says we're encountering problem after problem. And he said, what in the world do you recommend that I do? And he says, do you think this is right? This is just. And I wrote and told him, I said, I thought it was terrible. But the point is, you're not going to change people overnight, at least. And I told him, I said, I recommend you get away from that school as quickly as you can to save your marriage. I says, that's the thing that you want to save is your marriage. I said, you're going to find out it can be torn asunder because today everything is tearing at marriage. And anything that can break up a marriage today is being used to break up marriage. Therefore, these three cords ought to be tied tight at the very beginning. Now, if this young man had talked to me about getting married, I think I would have advised him to wait, not only to wait, but that we sit down and talk it over and find out whether the three cords were there. Now, I think they'll weather it if they really love each other. But I already detect that there is that which is slipping in, which should not slip in, which I think is wrong. But the point is that it's not the racial problem. Now, in the Word of God, it's quite evident. Not only was that true of Moses, and he had a problem by marrying an unbeliever, not marrying a Midianite. Joseph married, obviously, an Egyptian. Wasn't anybody else around for him to marry because he was separated from his family and from his people. He's down in Egypt. He married an Egyptian, and apparently it was a very worthwhile marriage. He had two fine boys that even old Jacob could bless them, you see, and they seemed to have turned out well. So the problem there was not racial. The problem was apparently no problem at all. Because of that, they were believers, and I would assume that his wife was a believer. And certainly in Ruth and Boaz, you have one of the finest examples that is imaginable. And I've given you these two examples today to illustrate the fact that it's not racial, it is religious. It is whether they are believers or not. And Paul had something to say about that, because in Corinth, when he preached there, sometimes a wife would get saved, sometime a husband would get saved. And what would happen to a marriage like that? Paul says this, well, they're two unbelievers married, and suppose a husband gets saved, and suppose the unbeliever says, well, I don't want to live with a Christian, and what happens? She moves out. Verse 11 of 1 Corinthians 7 says, but and if she depart, let her remain unmarried or be reconciled to her husband, and let not the husband put away his wife. But to the rest speak I, not the Lord. If any brother hath a wife that believeth not, she'd be pleased to dwell with him. Let him not put her away. If you're already married to an unbeliever, and I don't care what your background's been, if you find yourself married to an unbeliever today, you are not to leave that unbeliever just because you're a Christian. It should have to be on a different ground than that altogether. If you take the Word of God, you will find that the thing that ruins a marriage is a believer and unbeliever, because the spiritual cord is not tied. But I have discovered this, that when there is a spiritual cord, that sometimes the physical cord is torn asunder, and sometimes the mental cord is torn asunder. But if the spiritual cord is there, that marriage is going to hold. And I've seen that happen time and time again. I know couples living together today that actually the thing that holds them together, the only thing, is that they both know and love and serve the Lord Jesus Christ. There's nothing else there to hold them at all, but that is there. I do know couples that there was no spiritual tie at all to begin with, but there was actually a physical tie and a mental tie. Their interests were the same. But that physical tie got untied. And it does. And the mental tie then broke very easily. Since there was no spiritual, there was nothing to hold them together. And therefore, it broke loose. And that's the reason there's such an epidemic of divorces today. It's because that there's not that spiritual tie. And I don't think that we as Christians should be disturbed about that. When two unbelievers get a divorce, that does not disturb me. It does disturb me when a believer and unbeliever gets a divorce, and now to see that many Christians are getting divorces, that, my friend, is alarming today. But may I say to you, let's move the racial question out. If a man and a woman fall in love with each other, and they are both believers in the Lord Jesus Christ, and they have the same interests, they meet on the same plane, their lifestyle is the same, then I want to say to you that I can see no reason why they should not get married. But you better be sure that all of those cords are tied, my friend. And that doesn't make any difference about the color at all. It does make a lot of difference whether the three cords are there. And unfortunately today, interracial marriages present problems. I recognize that. I'd be very blind if I did not recognize that. So I think marriage ought to be made on the basis of love. And let's get away from all this legalism today and ritual and routines that are being given, and get down for believers today. Make sure that you're marrying a believer, if you are a believer. That's very important. And make sure you love the guy or you love the gal.
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2: Ronald Reagan understood that preserving liberty required more than defending it. It had to be taught. In his 1989 farewell address, Reagan warned America about the danger of losing its national memory. If we forget what we did, we won't know who we are. Reagan understood that a free nation cannot preserve principles its people no longer understand. Every generation must learn why America's freedoms matter, understand the sacrifices that secured them, and accept the responsibilities that come with self-government. Liberty cannot be simply inherited. It must be intentionally passed from one generation to the next. Because when we fail to teach the meaning of freedom, we eventually lose the will to preserve it. So, are we preparing the next generation merely to inherit liberty, or teaching them why it is worth preserving?
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0: And again, greetings in Christ and welcome to Graceful Truth with Pastor Steve Converse from Grace Bible Church here in Redwood City. Today we're back in Romans chapter 6, taking a look at our life in Christ and what that looks like. Let's catch up with our teacher and pastor, Steve Converse, here in Romans chapter 6, as we take a look at our new life in Christ on this edition of Graceful Truth.
1: These aren't just imaginary transactions. These aren't just things, well, you know, you just got to have faith. No, these are things that really happened. Jesus really did die for our sin. He really did suffer for our transgressions. And similarly, his righteousness really has been transferred to our account so that God accounts us righteous in him. We don't have any righteousness of our own. Our righteousness comes from Christ. And that has a bearing when it comes to verse 11 of our text in Romans chapter 6. Even though he kind of, before this chapter, he tells us that we're to do and certain things that we're supposed to do and certain actions we're supposed to take. But he says it all starts with counting as true what God has already stated for us, what he has already done for us. And this is so critical. You really have to stop and you have to ask yourself as a believer, do you really understand this? Do you get this? Because you can't really go on unless you understand this base truth in your Christian walk. Let me say it this way. The first step in our growth in holiness is counting as true what is, in fact, true. The key to living the Christian life lies in first knowing that Christ has taken us out of Adam and has joined us to Jesus Christ. That we're no longer a subject to the reign of sin and death, that we have been transferred into the kingdom of God's abounding grace. That's a fundamental truth. You need to understand that. You need to believe that. It's really the secret to a holy life is believing what God says, understanding who you are in Christ. Now, there's certain realities here that Paul wants us to understand. He wants us to understand certain things. He wants us to believe as facts certain things. He wants to reckon. He wants us to consider two things. First of all, the first reality is that we're dead to sin as believers. We're dead to sin. If we are a Christian, if we have put our faith, our trust in Christ, then we are dead to sin. It does not mean that we're immune to sin. Doesn't mean we're perfect. Doesn't mean we're immune to temptation. It doesn't mean that we will not sin. It means that we are dead to the old life. We can't go back to it. That's the first reality that Paul states here. We looked at that last week, that we died to sin. Verses 3 and 4, he restates it. He says, we're baptized into his death. We're buried with him through baptism into death. When Christian gets baptized a little later on the service here, we're going to lower her down into the water. Baptism always means to be immersed. We'll dunk her in the water, and we'll bring you back up, Christian. Don't worry. We'll bring her back up. Why? Because Christ went into the grave, and he was raised on the third day. It's a picture of our life in Christ. Verse 6, verse 5, he says, we've been united with him in his death. Verse 6, he says, our old self was crucified with him. Verse 7, again, he talks about being that we died with Christ. All those things are factual for those who have put their faith and trust in Christ. They describe something that has happened, just like the sun came up this morning. We're standing up there at the sunrise service, and my iPhone said 6:45, and I'm waiting for the sun to come up. It was wrong. It was a little late. And all of a sudden, everybody's standing there with their cameras, and I said, it should happen any moment here, you know. And it took a good another 3 minutes, and all of a sudden, you saw a little pop of a thing over way on the horizon. And then all of a sudden, it just filled the sky. You know, we weren't up there going, I wonder if it's going to come up today. I don't know. Maybe it won't come up. No, we knew it was going to come up. It's the same idea. All these things are factual of those who are in Christ. And so on the basis of that truth, Paul now tells us to count ourselves or consider ourselves as having died to sin in Christ Jesus. Martin Lloyd-Jones says it this way, consider and keep on constantly and consider and keep constantly before you this truth about yourself.

do something that's already been done for me. That wouldn't make sense. Thirdly, it does not mean that I am to reckon that sin as a force in me dead. You know, kind of positive thinking thing. Well, if I just say it's going to be dead, then it'll be dead. It's not saying that. You can't just say that and it's not going to be true. Your words don't have that kind of power. Because sin is a force in me. Though it's a force whose effective power over me has been broken, it's still a force. If you don't believe me, just ask my wife. She'll tell you. It doesn't mean, fourthly, that sin in me has been eradicated. You know, you've seen the bumper sticker. Christians are not what? Perfect, just forgiven, right? We're not perfect. Christians don't walk on water. Christians aren't people who never sin or never tempted. No, Christians are saved sinners who struggle with sin all the time, if they're honest. But it's because of the glorious resurrection of Christ that for the first time in our lives, we have the power to overcome that sin. That's why the Bible calls us overcomers. It doesn't mean that sin has been eradicated. Fifthly, it does not mean that I am dead to sin as long as I am in the process of gaining mastery over it. That would make the statement refer to something experiential or experimental. It doesn't refer to that. It refers to a past act. It's something that's already happened. We're dead to sin. And then sixthly, it does not mean that reckoning myself dead to sin makes me dead to sin. That's really backwards. What Paul is saying is that because we have died to sin, past tense, we are to count on that. That's the first reality that Paul wants us to understand in verse 11. That's what he says. So you must consider, what do you want us to consider, Paul? Yourselves, first of all, dead to sin. The second one is this. The second reality is that we are to consider ourselves alive to God. Just like we're to consider ourselves dead to sin, we're to consider ourselves alive to God in Christ Jesus. You know, that's the only way to really be alive to God. Is in Christ Jesus. You know, there's a lot of stuff going around today out there in the theological world. Well, you know, you can still be a Muslim or you can be a Buddhist or you can be whatever. You know, I'm sure God understands as long as you have faith. No, that's not what the Bible teaches. That's not what Jesus taught. Jesus said very boldly, I, Jesus, am the way, the truth, the life. He didn't say, I'm one of many ways. I'm one of many truths. There's many ways to life. He didn't say that. So if you're going to believe in Jesus, and you're going to believe that he's a good teacher, and you're going to believe that he was a good man, then you have to believe that he's the only way. Because that's what he said. So either he was telling the truth, or he was a liar. And the last time I checked, liars weren't good men. Liars weren't good teachers. So it's kind of basic truth. The only way we can be alive to God is through Christ. And that statement completes the parallel there in verse 5, in which Paul says, if we have been united with him in his death, we will certainly also be united with him in his resurrection. We need to understand that the resurrection of Jesus Christ referred to here in this text is not something that is future. He's not saying that. He's not talking about a future resurrection of believers. He's not talking about the day when our bodies will be risen from the dead if we die before the Lord comes back. No, he's talking about the present reality, the present experiential reality of living in Christ's resurrection life now, today. It tells us that just as we have died to sin, we have to count on that, we have to reckon that, we have to consider that, so we have been made alive in God, to God in Jesus Christ, and we must count on that also. See, there's a negative side and a positive side. This is the positive side. If you've come today, the negative side was last week. You've come on a great Sunday. You're here for your positive things. Now you say, well, I haven't heard a lot of positive stuff yet. You talk about sin, you talk about this. But you know what? The fact that Christ rose from the dead is positive news because our sins can be forgiven, that our relationship with God can be restored.
So secondly,

0: And this is in your outline. To overcome sin, we have to know that you are totally identified with Christ in the likeness of his resurrection. To overcome sin, we have to know and believe that in the future, and even today, we share in Christ's resurrection victory over sin. So Paul's command here to consider yourself alive to God in Christ Jesus really is saying, hey, you know what? Because Christ rose from the dead, you can count on that. You can count on that. We believe that we shall live with him. It's not pointing there to a future event. It's pointing to something that is a truth right now. That we will one day experience complete victory over sin. That's future. But right now we can count on the fact that we've been risen with Christ if we put our faith and trust in him. Leon Morris puts it this way. Paul is saying that the believer lives with Christ now and that this union will be even more wonderful in the life to come. Now here's how this works when you face temptation. Let's just get down where the rubber meets the road. Perhaps you're tempted to use drugs or get drunk or escape from the pressures of life somehow, whatever it might be, or you're tempted to go back into sexual immorality in your life, whatever it might be. But you realize that in Christ, you have been crucified to that old corrupt way of life. And you're now identified, you're united with Christ in both his death and his resurrection. His new life, the Bible says, is in you. And someday, you will receive a new resurrected body that cannot sin. Why would you want to sin now? Paul asked that rhetorically in verse 21. What benefit of chapter 6, what benefit were you then deriving from the things of which you are now ashamed? For the outcome of those things is death. See, knowing and believing the truth of your present position of sharing in Christ's death and resurrection really helps you break the power of sin in your life each and every day. It's a very practical application. Secondly, there, B, he says, to overcome sin, know that Christ's resurrection represents his complete and final victory over sin and death. Verse 9 in our text kind of gives us the reason for this. Verse 9, he says, we know that Christ, we know. Moo calls that a causal principle. The thought is this, we believe that we will live with Christ because we know that he is now beyond the reach of death. His resurrection signifies that we will never die again. That he will never die again. Death is no longer mastery over him, it says in verse 9. And he says there at the end, he says death no longer has dominion over him. And then in verse 10, it kind of explains what he just said. For the death he died to sin once for all, but the life he lives to God. Aren't you glad that when Jesus died on the cross, he died once for all? Aren't you glad that he didn't come out with some salvation plan that said, well, yeah, Jesus kind of covered for your sins up to this point, but, you know, that's his death. But now, if you sin from this point on your own, and so you got to go die on a cross. I'm glad he didn't do that. I'd already be dead a million times over. So, you know, and we'd all be there with me. I mean, that's just not a good way to go. His victory over sin and death was complete. We don't need to work for our salvation. Do you understand that? We don't need to do religious things somehow thinking that that earns us brownie points with God. That's not how the Bible says it works. That's how we want it to work. So maybe, you know, we'll dust that Bible off once in a while and read it, and because we do, we think, oh, now God's going to bless me. It's ridiculous. He deserves our praise, our worship. It's not a bartering thing with God. His resurrection puts all the terrors of sin and death behind him once and forever. And it says, the life he lives, he now lives to God. It doesn't just imply that his life prior to his resurrection was not lived for God. That's not what he's saying. Morris goes on, he explains it this way. His life is beyond the reach of death and every evil. It is a life lived positively in and for the glory of God, no longer with the negative aspect of putting away sin. So the thought there in verses 9 and 10 is that Christ's death and resurrection completely and finally conquer sin and death. John Piper says it this way in one of his books. He explains the benefits of this. He says, sin can't enslave a person who is utterly confident and sure and hope-filled in the infinite happiness of life with Christ in the future. Well, let's get to the practical side here. Thirdly, to overcome sin, continually count or continually reckon as true the fact of your being dead to sin and alive to God in Christ. That's what he's saying. He says it three times there. Verse 3, he says, or do you not know? Verse 6, he says, knowing this. Verse 9, he says, knowing that Christ. See, knowing who we are in Christ, beloved, is foundational to living a spiritual life. I firmly believe that there are so many Christians that struggle in their spiritual growth because they don't understand who they are in Christ. So we need to continually count ourselves, it says, dead to sin and alive to God. And that's all because of the resurrection. That's all because of Christ rising from the dead. If he did not rise from the dead, we wouldn't be here this morning. The truest thing really about you is not what you feel. It's not what you feel, but what God declares to be true. Victory over sin begins with your mind, how you think, not how you feel. Not just a mind game. I'm not saying you just go throughout life telling yourself, okay, I'm just not going to sin. I'm not going to sin. No, it's not positive thinking. I'm not talking about that. He isn't saying visualize yourself as this sinless person. No, he's not saying that. And eventually you'll act that way. You know, go to bed and put the Bible under your pillow and hopefully it'll absorb into your... He's not saying that. He's saying this. This is the fact of who God has made you in Christ. You are no longer in Adam, alive to sin, but dead towards God. Rather, you are now in Christ Jesus, dead to sin and alive to God. Think on that truth. And as you think on that truth, you will act so. So consider it over and over and over as often as you face temptation. Remember, Christ is not in the grave. He rose from the dead. We live in the light of our union with Christ. It's a key to overcoming sin. When she was young, Victoria, the future Queen of England, was shielded from the fact that she would be queen one day so that she wouldn't be spoiled. When her family finally did let her discover for herself that she would one day rule as queen, Victoria's response was this, "Then I will be good." See, her life from that point on was controlled by her future position. She would be the queen, so she acted as a queen should act. See, in the same way, the fact that we are united with Christ in his death to sin, and that one day we'll be raised up to life with him eternally, that should cause us to proclaim that, you know what, then I will live a holy life. I will strive to live a life that's honoring to Christ. Counting on our union with Christ in his death and his resurrection is true. It's the true key to overcoming sin. You can stop and you can ask yourself this, well, what does this being made alive to God in Christ really mean? What changes have taken place? I'm just going to share a few with you. First of all, we've been reconciled to God. In the early chapters of Romans, it was kind of depressing, to be honest. All we talked about was sin and wrath and judgment and death. But God has lifted us out of that kind of downward spiraling sequence by giving us such things as grace and obedience and righteousness and eternal life. Even though we were subject to the wrath of God, but Christ, having risen from the dead, puts us, as we put our faith and trust in him, in a favorable position before God. Before we were God's enemies, now we are called his friends. There's a new relationship. We're reconciled. We're brought back to our proper relationship with God. Secondly, we become new creatures in Christ. Not only do we have a new relationship between ourselves and God, which is wonderful in and of itself, but we've also become something new. 2 Corinthians chapter 5, verses 17 and 18 says this, Apostle Paul, he says, therefore, if anyone is in Christ, he is a new creature, a new creation. The old has gone, the new has come. All this is from God who reconciled us to himself through Christ. Another way of putting this is to speak of regeneration or being born again. That's what Jesus told Nicodemus. You must be born again. Thirdly, we're also freed from sin's bondage. Before we died to sin, we were made alive and made alive to God. We were sins of our own sinful nature. Sin was ruining us day by day. And even when we could understand that, boy, my life's a mess. I got sin all over the place. And we realized that, we understood we couldn't do anything about it. It was something we couldn't just stop doing. The general downward destructive drift was unchanged, not able to deal with sin. See, but being made alive to God, we discover that now we're freed from that destructive bondage. Yeah, we still sin, but not always and not as often. And we know that we don't have to do it. For the first time, we're able not to sin. We can achieve real victory. And then fourthly, we are pressing forward to a sure destiny and new goals. I mean, before we're just trapped in this world by all the time-bound evil horizons, just, you know, working our way up the ladder, only to find it leaning against the wrong wall. But being saved, now we know that our God has a purpose and a plan for us, and that we're destined for an eternal fellowship with God in glory. And we know we're not perfect. We haven't reached it yet. But we echo Paul's words in Philippians, not that I have already obtained this or have already been made perfect, but I press on to take hold of that for which Christ Jesus took hold of me. He says, brothers, I do not consider myself, this is the Apostle Paul saying this, to have taken hold of it yet, but one thing I do, listen, he says in Philippians 3, 12 to 14, forgetting what is behind and straining toward what is ahead, I press on toward the goal to win the prize for which God has called me heavenward in Christ Jesus.
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9: With SRN News, I'm Mary Rose. President Trump says the war with Iran will probably end sometime after the midterm elections in November. Speaking with reporters at the Irish Open golf tournament, the president indicated that the war would be concluded soon, and afterwards, gas prices would fall. Oil prices dropped a bit on Friday, but not sharp weekly gains after soaring above $100 per barrel. For the first time in months, Wisconsin Congressman Tom Tiffany suffered minor injuries after a small plane made an emergency landing in a lake. Tiffany, who is also the Republican candidate for governor, shared the announcement in a post on X, saying the plane lost power while approaching the downtown airport last night and was forced to land in a nearby lake. The pilot also suffered minor injuries. The FAA is investigating. This is SRN News.
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0: Such an important prayer. 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Well, we're so excited to tell you about Pastor Greg's new book called What Every Growing Christian Needs to Know. Pastor Greg, you give some great insight on prayer in the book, among other things. How can we train ourselves to stop treating prayer like just an emergency hotline, you know, and start treating it like a real relationship with communication?
1: Well, thankfully, it can be both. You know, there are times when you're in a crisis and you can call out to the Lord and He promises He'll hear your prayer and He'll answer you. But the best way to pray is just do it continuously. The Bible says, pray without ceasing, for this is the will of God in Christ Jesus concerning you. Okay, pray without ceasing. How do I do that? Well, you can do it while you're driving to work. Oh, wait, I have to keep my eyes open. Yeah, true. You don't have to close your eyes to pray. But it's just talking with God. It's listening to God. It's communing with God. It's sharing your concerns, your burdens, your joys, all of it with the Lord. And so it's something that every believer should learn to engage in on a regular basis, not unlike your relationship with your spouse or someone that's a close friend. You maybe are texting back and forth all day long. Maybe you're on the phone a little bit, but you're in constant communication with that person that you have a relationship with. The same is true of God. But we do this through prayer. And I want to encourage you to learn how to pray more effectively. There are obstacles to prayer. There are problems that will cause our prayers to not be answered in the affirmative. There are secrets to getting your prayers answered and a whole lot more. And I talk about all of this in my new book, What Every Growing Christian Needs to Know. I also talk about the importance of Bible study, how to get the most out of it. I talk also about the importance of being involved in a church, and I also deal with the importance of telling others about Jesus Christ. So let us send you a copy of this book that will help you learn how to pray more effectively. That's simply titled, What Every Growing Christian Needs to Know.
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7: Ronald Reagan understood that preserving liberty required more than defending it. It had to be taught. In his 1989 farewell address, Reagan warned America about the danger of losing its national memory. If we forget what we did, we won't know who we are. Reagan understood that a free nation cannot preserve principles its people no longer understand. Every generation must learn why America's freedoms matter, understand the sacrifices that secured them, and accept the responsibilities that come with self-government. Liberty cannot be simply inherited. It must be intentionally passed from one generation to the next. Because when we fail to teach the meaning of freedom, we eventually lose the will to preserve it. So, are we preparing the next generation merely to inherit liberty, or teaching them why it is worth preserving?
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16: Good afternoon, friends. This is Pastor Ron Macciola welcoming you to another edition of Prayer Connection. I trust you've had an opportunity this morning to worship the Lord in the beauty of His holiness, to sing the song of the Lord, to hear the word of the Lord, and to be with the people of God. Thank you for tuning in to this station and to be encouraged in prayer. This hymn is a classical hymn. It's entitled In the Garden. The art of meditating on Scripture involves using one's imagination. Instead of simply reading a passage, we must read it, close our eyes, and visualize the scene, perhaps even putting ourselves in the picture. That's what the author of this hymn did. C. Austin Miles was a pharmacist who began writing gospel songs and eventually became an editor of hymnals and songbooks, as well as a popular music director at camp meetings, conventions, and churches. His hobby was photography, and he found his darkroom perfect for developing not just his photographs, but his devotional life. In its privacy and strange blue glow, Miles could read his Bible in total privacy. One day in March 1912, while waiting for some film to develop, he opened the Bible to his favorite chapter, John 20, the story of the first Easter. Miles later said, quote, "As I read it that day, I seemed to be part of the scenes. My hands were resting on the Bible while I stared at the blue light wall. As the light faded, I seemed to be standing at the entrance of a garden, looking down a gently winding path shaded by olive branches. A woman in white, with head bowed, hand clasping her throat as if to choke back her sobs, walked slowly into the shadows. It was Mary. As she came to the tomb upon which she placed her hand, she bent over to look in and hurried away. John, in flowing robe, appeared, looking at the tomb. Then came Peter, who entered the tomb, followed slowly by John. As they departed, Mary reappeared, leaning her head upon her arm at the tomb. She wept. Turning herself, she saw Jesus standing. So did I. I knew it was he. She knelt before him with arms outstretched and looking into his face, cried, Rabboni. I awakened in full light, gripping my Bible with muscles tense and nerves vibrating. Under the inspiration of this vision, I wrote as quickly as the words would be formed the poem exactly as it has since appeared. That same evening, I wrote the music. I come to the garden alone, while the dew is still on the roses, and the voice I hear falling on my ear, the Son of God discloses. And he walks with me, and he talks with me, and he tells me I am his own, and the joy we share as we tarry there, none other has ever known. He speaks, and the sound of his voice is so sweet. The birds hush their singing, and the melody that he gave to me within my heart is ringing. And he walks with me and talks with me and tells me I am his own, and the joy we share as we tarry there, none other has ever known. I'd stay in the garden with him, though the night around me be falling, but he bids me go through the voice of woe. His voice to me is calling. And he walks with me, and he talks with me, and he tells me I am his own, and the joy we share as we tarry there, none other has ever known. Oh, I hope that song ministers to you today, friends, and find time to spend time with the Lord as we just continue to worship him. This devotional is called Holy Love. When you listen to my voice, my child, you are loving me. Love in its highest form is communication of lofty thoughts. Holy love does not demand personal attention. When two human hearts mingle in worship to me, their ardor rises as the fragrance of incense, bringing joy to my heart. This is the sublimest expression of human love. It takes nothing and gives all and receives from my own hand the reward. For there is a reward for worship. Indeed, there are many rewards, and they are of the wealth of heaven.

fleeting. Lasting joy evades the selfish, and peace eludes the unyielded, because the motivations are contrary to my purposes, and the goals sought do not glorify me. Listen to that still small voice today, friends, as you think about the sermon you heard, and even as this broadcast encourages you to pray. Listen to that still small voice. Let's see God for his light to shine upon the nations. Isaiah 49:6 says this: it is too small a thing that you should be my servant to raise up the tribes of Jacob. I will also make you a light of the nations, so that my salvation may reach to the end of the earth. Lift our vision, Father, to see the broad expanse of your global family. You are the Father of all peoples, always loving every people group, as if each of the nations was a precious child of your household. Bring your light to illumine every ethnic grouping, every racial sector, every language cluster, leaving no people beyond your reach. Light of the world, make us to be your light bearers. We want our light to shine in faraway places. Yet send us as well to the nations who have been brought near to us in our city. Luke 2:30-32 says this: for my eyes have seen your salvation, which you have prepared in the presence of all peoples, a light of revelation to the peoples and the glory of your people Israel. O Father, grant we, too, may glimpse the fullness of the glory that you have prepared to display among the nations. The truth bringing your salvation must be revealed by the light of the gospel. Bring human minds. The brightest of human minds can never figure out your love unless you penetrate our darkness. May the truth of the gospel shine like a light among the diverse peoples of our city. Glorify Jesus as the only Savior, the light of the world. So we pray for Christians to recognize that God has prepared them to serve as light bearers to the nations, for the light of the gospel to shine brightly among people who have yet to see the glory of Christ as Savior. And now we seek you on behalf of international visitors. Deuteronomy 31:12 says this: assemble the people, men, women, and children, and the aliens living in your towns, so they can listen and learn to fear the Lord your God. We pray for students, workers, and business people from other lands to be treated with honor and respect, that they will enjoy new friendships, that they will encounter the message of the gospel clearly declared and lovingly demonstrated. And now we seek you for your name to be honored among all peoples. Malachi 1:11 says this: my name will be great among the nations, from the rising to the setting of the sun. In every place, incense and pure offerings will be brought to my name, because my name will be great among the nations. Oh, Father, we hear how you are being praised in our day on the other side of the planet, and yet people on the other side of town have yet to hear the gospel. You are so worthy to be worshipped everywhere, but you can only be loved if you are known. Display your magnificent power and love so that you become famous in our city for who you really are. Demonstrate your mercy so that many come to thank you for your wondrous goodness. May the fame of your name be so great that our entire community speaks of you with reverence and awe. Matthew 6:9 says this: our Father in heaven, hallowed be your name. Cause your name to be sanctified so that you are seen as utterly other than any man-made God. Make yourself known so that people of our city will recognize how unique and precious you are. May the story of what you have done in our lives confirm your reputation throughout our community. May your name become known with such widespread clarity that you will be worshipped, adored, loved, and followed among all the peoples of the earth. So we continue to

0: pray for believers to be jealous for Christ's glory and speak of him often, openly, and honorably. For the truth about God to be revealed, exposing false stereotypes and misconceptions about him. We seek you on behalf of arts and entertainment. Exodus 35, 31 through 33 says this: He has filled them with the Spirit of God, with skill, ability, and knowledge in all kinds of crafts, to engage in all kinds of artistic craftsmanship. Oh, we pray that God will inspire artists and entertainers with creativity and wisdom that reflect God's glory, that they will seek God and come to follow Christ with courage, that their work will bring strength, goodness, and hope to our communities. And so we seek you now for the revealing of God's love. Psalms 85, 7 through 8 says this: Show us your loving kindness, O Lord, and grant us your salvation. I will hear what God the Lord will say, for he will speak peace to his people, to his godly ones, but let them not turn back to folly. We find ourselves turning back to stubborn habits of heart again and again. It is folly to imagine that we will be changed by merely deciding to be different. Only you can change us. Reveal the magnificent love of Christ as never before. Save us in ways we have not expected. Give us ears that listen for your voice, speaking your life-changing word in ways that bring about a deep and lasting difference. Declare your peace with such power that we are transfigured to live in the fullness of Christ's life. John 14:21 says this: He who has my commandments and keeps them is the one who loves me, and he who loves me will be loved by my Father, and I will love him and will disclose myself to him. Oh Lord Jesus, you know our hearts. You see all of our sincere but still erratic efforts to serve you. Disclose your love to us so that we know your heart toward us. Even our feeble attempts to obey you end up delighting you because of your vast forever love. We have perceived only the smallest glimpse of your mighty kindness. As you promised, show us more and more of yourself. The more we experience your love, the more we find ourselves obeying you with joy. So we pray for the enormity of God's love to be revealed to many of our city. We pray for Christ to encounter struggling believers with heart-changing clarity so that they live in the power of his love. We pray on behalf of homeless people. Psalm 107:41 says this: But he lifted the needy out of their affliction and increased their families like flocks. We pray for immediate relief, shelter, food, and health care, that Christ will restore hope for the future, for wise counsel and trustworthy friendship, for protection from the risks of life on the streets, for employment, housing, and restored family life. And so we seek you for Christ's resurrection power. You said this in Hosea 6, 1 through 2. Come, let us return to the Lord, for he has torn us, but he will heal us. He has wounded us, but he will bandage us. He will revive us after 2 days. He will raise us up on the third day, that we may live before him. O Father, our sin has grieved you greatly. It has harmed us far more than we have realized. You have allowed the consequences of our sin to fall upon us. Wounded, we ran from you, blaming you for our pain. Even so, you have preserved us for a time of returning to you. May this be the time of turning and a day of healing for many of our city. The healing of our broken souls may not happen instantly. Give us hope to wait patiently for your healing to renew us fully. Surely you will revive those you love so that we no longer run from you, but live before you with face-to-face nearness. Revelation 1, 17 and 18 says this, "When I saw him, I fell at his feet like a dead man. And he placed his right hand on me, saying, 'Do not be afraid. I am the first and the last and the living one. And I was dead, and behold, I am alive forevermore. And I have the keys of death and of Hades.'" Lord Jesus, you are the healing one and the living one, alive with a different kind of life. A mere glimpse of your glory caused your closest friend to collapse at your feet as if he were dead. But you touched him and spoke to him, forbidding him to fear. Place your hand upon us as well, living one. Speak to our hearts and lift us from our fears. Use the keys in your hand to unlock the doors of death that hold many in our city in darkness. So we pray for believers to recognize the risen Christ in the beauty of his glory, for the authority of Christ to liberate people from the grip of sin, the fear of death, and the deception of evil powers. Hebrews 13:4 says this, "Marriage should be honored by all." We seek you, Lord, on behalf of marriages. We thank you for sturdy marriages that reflect your faithfulness and beauty. We pray especially for marriages which are strained to a breaking point or are failing, that God will bring both hope and help, that he will heal broken hearts and restore intimacy for every marriage, that God will refresh and recenter homes in Christ. And now we seek you to unite your people. Psalm 133, 1 and 3 says this, "How good and how pleasant it is when brothers live together in unity. For there the Lord bestows his blessing, even life forevermore." We have been created and saved to unite in worship before you. There are times when we have worshiped together, tasting the joy of finally coming home as your beloved daughters and sons. But we come to you now as a broken household. Minor differences have sometimes shattered friendships in the family of faith. At times we have ignored, despised, or offended one another. Oh, bring us together again, Lord. Train us in what is good. Restore what is pleasant, and bring to life the mighty blessing of being together as your children. John 17, 22 and 23 says this, "The glory which you have given me, I have given to them, that they may be one, so that the world may know that you sent me and loved them, even as you have loved me. When we are divided by petty agendas or grudges, we are rightly ridiculed by the world for our foolish religious superiority. But when we are fused as one in your purpose, co-working with you as you co-worked with the Father, we can reflect your glory to all the world. You have loved us and saved us so that we may bear your beauty. Make us one, so that the world will know the glorious love of the Father." So we pray for believers to set aside foolish jealousies, repent of sins against each other, and be restored to vital unity. For divided congregations to become reconciled, reflecting Christ's beauty. For churches in our city to work together and worship together. Psalm 41, 1 and 2 says this, "Blessed is he who has regard for the weak. The Lord delivers him in times of trouble. The Lord will protect him and preserve his life. He will bless him in the land." Oh, we pray that you will equip healthcare workers of every kind to serve others with loving hearts, that God will bless them with perseverance and joy, that the pressure of their professions will not crush their families and friendships, that many will follow Christ. And friend, as we continue to seek the Lord this week, let's not forget that beautiful hymn that we just quoted. I come to the garden alone, while the dew is still on the roses, and the voice I hear falling on my ear, the Son of God discloses. He speaks, and the sound of his voice is so sweet, the birds hush their singing, and the melody that he gave to me within my heart is ringing, and he walks with me, and he talks with me, and he tells me I am his own, and the joy we share as we tarry there, none other has ever known. I'd stay in the garden with him, though the night around me be falling, but he bids me go through the voice of woe. His voice to me is calling, and he walks with me, and he talks with me, and he tells me I am his own, and the joy we share as we tarry there, none other has ever known. Friend, would you allow yourself to hear these words, that you belong to the Lord, and the joy that you spend with Jesus, no one has ever known like that before. So keep looking up. Keep looking to Jesus, the author and finisher of our faith. And remember this simple prayer. Lord, make me an instrument of your peace. Where there is hatred, let me sow love. Where there is injury, pardon. Where there is discord, unity. Where there is doubt, faith. Where there is error, truth. Where there is despair, hope. Where there is sadness, joy. Where there is darkness, light. O Divine Master, grant that I may not so much seek to be consoled as to console, to be understood as to understand, to be loved as to love. For it is in giving that we receive. It is in pardoning that we are pardoned. It is in dying that we are born to eternal life. So as we face this week, my friend, the Lord bless you and the Lord keep you. The Lord make his face shine upon you and be gracious to you. The Lord turn his face toward you and give you peace. This is my prayer for you. Until we see each other next week, may God richly bless you, my beloved.
1: 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Don't just pray when you feel like it. Have an appointment with the Lord and keep it. Until next time, it is our prayer that God both keep you and use you for His glory.

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20: With SRN News, I'm Mary Rose. President Trump says the war with Iran will probably end sometime after the midterm elections in November. Speaking with reporters at the Irish Open golf tournament, the president indicated that the war would be concluded soon, and afterward, gas prices would fall. Oil prices dropped a bit on Friday, but not sharp weekly gains after soaring above $100 per barrel for the first time in months. Wisconsin Congressman Tom Tiffany suffered minor injuries after a small plane made an emergency landing in a lake. Tiffany, who was also the Republican candidate for governor, shared the announcement in a post on X, saying that the plane lost power while approaching Wausau downtown airport last night and was forced to land in a nearby lake. The pilot also suffered minor injuries. The FAA is investigating the incident, which happened in central Wisconsin. This is SRN News.
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